0: ships are remaining in place should it be necessary to reinstitute the blockade, which seems at this point highly unlikely. The president has also stated that Iran has agreed to allow nuclear inspections, to which Iran responded, there are no plans for inspectors to be at enrichment sites. The New York City Department of Sanitation is taking their own victory lap after the Knicks championship parade. Liz Radabali reports.
1: Following last Thursday's ticker tape celebration, New York's strongest picked up more than 75,000 pounds worth of confetti and litter lining the streets. In a press release, the department said it is the largest collection after a parade in recent city history. Roughly 650 workers were assigned to the stretch along Broadway known as the Canyon of Heroes. DSNY Commissioner Gregory Anderson said workers were tipping trash bins into trucks, just like OG Anunoby tipped the winning basket in Game 4.
0: A Florida businessman is being charged in one of the largest health care fraud schemes in American history. Ibrahim Khaldun Hilmi was arrested in Turkey and transferred to Miami, according to the FBI. He was wanted for his alleged involvement in a scheme to defraud Medicare of $3.7 billion. Rob Martier, NBC News Radio. An NYPD officer is facing charges after allegedly pointing a loaded gun at a civilian employee in an act of intimidation. Jonathan O'Halloran reports.
2: Officer Kilvio Espinal was arrested Tuesday for menacing. He's accused of pointing the gun at a female employee's head after the same employee had previously sued Espinal and the department for alleged years of sexual and racial harassment. The woman reported the incident the day she says it happened, and Espinal was arrested and placed on modified duty. Espinal has pled not guilty. His attorney says the alleged incident never happened. In New York, I'm Jonathan O'Halloran.
0: Louisiana is joining a 17-state lawsuit over California's newly active environmental packaging rules, arguing they could raise prices on everyday goods. The rules make companies selling packaged goods in California reduce waste, meet recycling targets, and help pay for recycling. The lawsuit says producers elsewhere may be forced to use the same packaging just so they can keep selling in California. Louisiana officials argue those higher costs could show up on local store shelves. The case is now in federal court. Houston and San Antonio are getting national attention as two of the country's best cities for conferences and business events. U.S. News and World Report puts Houston fifth and San Antonio ninth in a conference city ranking out today. The report reviewed 52 major destinations, looking at meeting space, access, affordability, and what visitors can do outside the convention hall. It also lists Marriott Marquis Houston and Grand Hyatt San Antonio Riverwalk as the top conference hotels in those Texas markets. Sarasota County officials and detectives would like to catch the people who have been tearing out copper wire that powers streetlights. Stephen Smogish is with the county.
3: Once they cut out of one light, basically all the lights follow. They're all in series.
0: The county is replacing the stolen wire with aluminum, which is less attractive to thieves. Rob Martier, NBC News Radio.
4: A stormy and sizzling day across much of the U.S. A frontal boundary stretching from the northeast to the high plains is triggering widespread showers and thunderstorms. The National Weather Service says two regions face the greatest risk, the Mid-Atlantic down through the coastal Carolinas, where storms may bring flash flooding and damaging winds, and a large corridor from the mid-Mississippi Valley into the high plains, where severe thunderstorms could organize into larger complexes overnight. The East Coast now could see some storms clear out as the front moves offshore, but unsettled weather will linger across the plains and upper Midwest through midweek. Another frontal system from the northern tier is heading into the heartland soon. Meanwhile, dangerous heat continues to grip the west and southern plains. Experts warn of intense prolonged heat across the southwest, California, Nevada, Arizona, New Mexico, and into Texas, with temperatures well above seasonal averages and elevated fire weather concerns in the Great Basin and Four Corners region. Fire weather alerts do remain in place where hot, dry, and windy conditions could quickly spread new ignitions. That's your national forecast. I'm Monica Nelson.
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7: 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What he is today, he'll be tomorrow. 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He is a God who is continuously, unendingly encouraging us. 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Because you don't run to him, but you run to either something else or someone else.
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0: 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God reassures believers in many different ways. Here's a moment with Charles Stanley.
6: I went to see a fellow this week. I didn't know he knew anything at all about me. I went into his business and we chatted a few minutes. He said, excused himself from two or three other customers. He said, would you come back here for just a moment? Took me back into a back room. He said, I was praying this morning and God brought this passage of scripture to my heart. He says, I read it in Ecclesiastes. He says, I read it. I thought, God, what are you trying to say to me? He says, God said, this is not for you. This is for Dr. Stanley. Now, he didn't even know he was going to see me. He thought, that's strange. He's going to think I'm a fool calling him up and telling him. Let me tell you what God told me about you today. He said to me, does that say anything to you at all? It's one of those passages, dear Charles. Did you know the Bible is full of dear you? It's all the way through there. Now, God uses other people to encourage our heart. He says, he began to apologize. I said, whatever you want to tell me, don't apologize, just tell me. So he fumbled around a little bit and he said, and then he began to tell me how God had placed that passage on his heart and that God showed it. It was for me. And he said, when you walked in, I was absolutely flabbergasted. Now he should have been saying, well, thank you, Lord, I know he's coming. That's what he should have thought. But see, we're all human. We hear God speak to us in his own way and then we are amazed at what he does.
0: Learn more about recognizing God as your encourager at intouch.org. Is there someone who needs the truth that you just heard today? 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

0: So when are you and I gonna do it?
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1: 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From people who want your kids' future to be the best it can be, the Mennonite Churches.
3: 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Psalm 118:14.
4: 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James 3:16.

The Lord is my rock, my fortress, and my deliverer. My God is my rock, in whom I take refuge. Psalm 18:2. For since the world began, no ear has heard, and no eye has seen a God like you, who works for those who wait for him. You welcome those who cheerfully do good, who follow godly ways. Isaiah 64:4-5. Dear friends, let us continue to love one another, for love comes from God. Anyone who loves is born of God and knows God. 1 John 4:7.

0: forget your water bottle.
1: Got it.
0: Big game today, huh?
1: Yeah, we gotta win to stay in the semifinals.
0: Hello? Uh-huh. Oh, no. See you later.
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0: He's sorry, honey.
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7: NBC News Radio. I'm Rob Martier. Things could get heated between President Trump and members of his own party when he travels to Capitol Hill on Wednesday. Trump is meeting with Republican senators to discuss two topics, the Save America Voting Act and the current Iran peace deal. Trump has expressed frustration with the stalled voting bill, which would require ID in order to vote. Senate Majority Leader John Thune has resisted Trump's calls to abolish or suspend the filibuster in order to get it through. Meanwhile, several Republicans have expressed their own frustration with Trump's Iran deal, objecting to the U.S. unfreezing Iranian assets without getting more concessions from the regime. Polls are closing in South Carolina. It's one of four states holding primary elections for the U.S. House and governor today. Polls in Maryland, New York, and Utah close next. President Trump is endorsing both Republican contenders in the runoff primary for South Carolina governor, backing Attorney General Alan Wilson and Lieutenant Governor Pamela Yvette. A federal crackdown on health care fraud has swept up another five suspects in Southern California. More from Jason Nathanson.
8: The U.S. Attorney's Office says the arrests include a Whittier woman who is allegedly scamming Medi-Cal out of $270 million for fraudulent prescription drug claims, and a guy from the San Fernando Valley whose hospice care companies allegedly fraudulently billed Medicare for $27 million. The arrests are part of a larger federal crackdown on healthcare fraud. I'm Jason Nathanson.
7: FIFA has confirmed that President Trump will attend the World Cup final in New Jersey. The president will present the World Cup trophy to the winning team following the game at MetLife Stadium on July 19th. The FIFA president usually presents the trophy. This will mark the first time since 1982 that a head of state has presented it to the winners. And Cristiano Ronaldo has made history at the World Cup. He scored two goals in Portugal's match today to become the only man ever to score in six tournaments. Portugal defeated Uzbekistan 5-0. Rob Martier, NBC News Radio.
9: Finally, the Bucks trading Giannis Antetokounmpo and Bobby Portis Jr. to the Heat for four players, including Tyler Hero and Khalil Ware, three first-round picks. That includes a 13th overall pick in tonight's draft, a pick swap and second-round pick. Timberwolves sending Julius Randle in the 28th pick in the draft to the Nets in a three-team trade with the Bulls. Mavericks finalizing a deal to hire Michigan's Dusty May to be their next head coach at the FIFA World Cup. Lionel Messi scored two goals to become the World Cup's all-time leading goal scorer, leading Argentina to a 2-0 win over Austria. Baseball: Dodgers smacked a couple of homers, beat the Twins 2-1. Manager Dave Roberts said they took great at-bats throughout the game.
10: We didn't put up any crooked numbers, but, you know, it was good to see just better at-bats. And hopefully that carries over in tomorrow.
9: White Sox walk it off, beat the Guardians 6-5 in Chicago. That's sports. I'm Ron Tomas.
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0: Hello, and welcome to Pastor Rick's Daily Hope with Rick Warren. We are so glad you're here with us today. We're going to continue our series called The Keys to a Blessed Life. Now, in these messages, Rick walks through Jesus' Sermon on the Mount and shows us how to live a truly hopeful and purpose-filled life. So let's see what God has for us today with part one of how to reconcile a relationship.
1: One of the most important life skills that you have to learn in life, you must learn this, is conflict resolution, how to resolve a conflict, and how to restore or reconcile a strained or broken relationship. If you don't learn this one, you're gonna spend a lot of your life miserable. Because we're imperfect people, we're all different, and so we have conflict almost every day of our lives. If you run from conflict, if you try to get away from it, it's not gonna work, and you're gonna be miserable and unhappy much of your life. Now, this is an important skill. You have to use how to resolve a conflict at work. You gotta know how to resolve a conflict in your marriage. You gotta know how to resolve a conflict if you're a parent with children, with friends, in the community, at church, in a small group, literally everywhere. Now here's the problem. Nobody taught you how to do it. Nobody. You certainly didn't learn it from your parents. The truth is they might not have even been a very good model of conflict resolution because nobody taught them. You never had a class in school on how do you resolve conflict? How do you work it out? You didn't ever take a class on how do you restore a broken relationship. And yet this is one of the most important skills to your happiness in life. But since you're here today, you picked a good week to come to church. And I highly recommend that you take notes. Because what we're going to look at today are the 7 steps of how to resolve a conflict and restore a broken relationship. You may not need this now, but you are going to need it at some point in your life, so take notes. And you're gonna need to pass it on to friends, to coworkers, to your own children, because nobody's teaching them how to resolve conflict either. Now, we've been in this series on the 8 Beatitudes of Jesus. Jesus says there are 8 conditions for being blessed by God. It's the first 10 or 12 verses of the Sermon on the Mount. And Jesus says, if you do these 8 things, you will have God's blessing on your life, on your relationships, on your finances, on your time, on your health, on all these different areas. Blessings come from these things. And when we come to Matthew chapter 5, verse 9, we come to the next to the last beatitude, and it says this: God blesses those who are peacemakers, peacemakers, will be called the children of God. The mark that you are really a child of God, the proof that you are on your way to heaven. One of the characteristics of a true believer is you're a peacemaker. Now let me just start by telling you what peacemaking is not. You might write these down. It's not avoiding and it's not appeasing. It's not avoiding and it's not appeasing. It means some people think, well, I keep peace in my marriage. I just don't rock the boat. I sweep everything on the rug. I swallow it. I grin and bear it. That's not peacemaking, that's cowardice. That doesn't help at all. So peacemaking is not running or avoiding, running from the problem. It's not appeasing. Appeasing means I always give in. They always get their way. It's peace at any price. Appeasement is not peacemaking, that's called codependency. Jesus Christ never ran from a legitimate conflict. He knew how to deal with it face on and how to resolve it and how to restore a relationship. Now, the Bible says God blesses those who are peacemakers. Do we need peacemakers in our world today? We definitely need this message, not just in the world,

0: own personal lives. Now, what I want to do this weekend is teach you what you've never been taught before in school or anywhere else, and that is the seven steps, according to God, for resolving a conflict and restoring a broken relationship. That doesn't mean you get back with your ex. It means that you bury the hatchet. It means you make peace, that it's no longer resentment there. Now, before we go into these steps, I want to just quickly mention three reasons why this ought to matter to you. Because you don't realize how much unresolved conflict messes up your life. Some of you have been in a conflict with somebody for weeks, or months, or years, or even decades. And you just said, well, I'm just gonna let it slide. I've been out of fellowship with my dad since who knows when, or my mom, or my brother, or my sister. And you just let it slide, not realizing the damage it actually does to your life. The Bible says that when you don't resolve a conflict, when you just let it lay out there, pretend like it's not happening, you try to get on with your life without ending that conflict, three things happen. Write these down. Number one, the first problem with unresolved conflict, it blocks my fellowship with God. It blocks my fellowship with God. You cannot be right with God and wrong with other people. The horizontal and vertical relationships in your life come together at an intersection. And God says, I can't be right with God and wrong with you.
1: What?
0: That's exactly what he says. And God says that I can't claim to be close to God if I'm distant from somebody in my life that I've got a conflict with. It is an amazing thing. Now, the Bible says this in 1 John chapter 4. You can't love God whom you've never seen. If you don't love the people you do see, to claim that you love God while hating others makes you a liar. That's pretty clear. He's saying, I can't say me and God, we're like this when you and me are like this. Stand off in conflict with each other. Number two, it not only blocks my fellowship with God, it blocks my prayers. It keeps my prayers from being answered. Did you know that when you're out of whack in relationships, the Bible says God cannot hear your prayers? They are connected together. Why? Because God is love, and the number one thing God wants you to learn on this planet while you're here is to learn how to love. And if you're in conflict with people, you certainly aren't loving them at that moment. Now, guys, let me just point out something that's a little scary for those of us who are husbands. 1 Peter chapter 3, verse 7. Husbands, be considerate of your wives and treat them with respect so that nothing hinders your prayers. Are you telling me, Rick, that if I'm out of fellowship with my wife and I'm not treating her with respect, God is not hearing my prayers? That's exactly what I'm telling you. Because that's what the Bible says. There is a connection between the horizontal and vertical relationships. Love God with all your heart and love your neighbor as yourself. There's a third reason why you need to resolve conflict is because it blocks my happiness. Now, you know this in personal experience. You can be the most famous and wealthiest celebrity on the planet, and if your relationships stink, life stinks. You can accomplish all kinds of things and get your picture on the cover of Time magazine and be awarded all kinds of awards for your accomplishments, but if your marriage isn't working, or you're out of harmony with your kids, or you don't really have any close friends, or you're out of fellowship with your own family, it doesn't matter how much money you make. You know you can go on a family vacation to Bora Bora, Tahiti, and if you have a bunch of arguments there, it doesn't matter how beautiful it is, it's not a happy time. It's just not happy. Now, the Bible says this in James chapter 3, verse 18. Those who are peacemakers will plant seeds of peace and reap a harvest of goodness. I want God's goodness in your life. How do you do that? You plant seeds of peace. We're going to look at the seven seeds of peace that you can plant. Now, this is the law of sowing and reaping, or planting and harvesting. It's one of the universal laws in all of the universe. God designed the universe

that what you sow, you reap. Now, this is true for good or bad. If you sow gossip, people are going to gossip about you. If you sow anger in your children, they're going to be angry at you. If you sow bitterness, you're going to get bitterness back. If you sow resentment, you get resentment back. Works good either way. If you're generous with people, people will be generous with you. If you're kind with people, people will be kind to you. If you're generous with praise, people will be generous with praise. But here's the interesting thing about sowing and reaping. You don't get back exactly what you put out. You get back more of the same. If you plant one kernel of corn, you don't get one kernel of corn back. You get a stalk with thousands of kernels of corn. If you plant one tomato seed, you don't get one tomato seed back. You get dozens of tomatoes and thousands of seeds. So whatever you plant, if you plant conflict, you're going to reap more conflict than you can imagine. And if you plant jealousy, you'll get that back. On the other hand, if you learn how to plant seeds of peace, which I'm going to teach you how to do today, your life's going to be a lot of peace. Okay, let's look at these seven steps to resolving conflict. And you can use this in any area of your life. Number one, you want to be a peacemaker? Make the first move. You make the first move. You don't wait on somebody else. You take the initiative. Now, I know what you're thinking. You think, well, you know, it's all their fault. And when they come to me, then I'll be glad to face the conflict and deal with it. No, God says he expects you to make the first step. That's what's called being a peacemaker. Not a peacekeeper, but a peacemaker. Now, listen. God says reconciliation in your relationships, having harmony in your relationships is so important. God says it's more important than worship. It's more important than you coming to church. Now, don't everybody leave at once. But if you've got somebody that you're out of whack with right now, there's something more important than actually you listening to me. Here's what Jesus said in Matthew chapter 5, verse 23. This is still in the Sermon on the Mount, verse 23 and 24. If you're standing before the altar in the temple and you're giving an offering to God and you suddenly remember somebody has something against you, it doesn't matter if you got something against them or they got something against you, you leave your offering there beside the altar, go at once and first be reconciled. Circle the phrase, first be reconciled. That's to be the top priority in your life. First be reconciled to that person, then come and offer your gift to God. Now, this is Jesus talking. So if you leave during the offering today, we'll know why you're leaving, okay? You got something to go work out with somebody else. But notice it says, leave your offering. Okay, he said, leave your offering there beside the altar, go at once and be reconciled to that person. Now, how many of you have ever had an argument with somebody on the way to church in the car? Can I see your hands? Yeah, most of us, I've had it many, many, many times. And the Bible says it would actually be better for you to sit in the car and work out that disagreement than for you to come in and hear me teach. It's that important. It's that important. Reconciliation takes priority. And when he says, when do you do it? You do it at once. He says at once. You don't procrastinate. You don't postpone. You don't delay. You don't make excuses. Now, again, you have some relationship conflicts in your life that have gone on for months or years or longer. God says, don't do that. You don't realize how much it's hurting you spiritually. Now, it doesn't matter whether you are the offended person or you are the offender, or it's a little of both, God says, you make the first move. It's always your move. Now, I have to admit, early in my marriage, I didn't get this. I didn't understand it. I ran from conflict all the time. I never did want to. There was a guy in the musical Oliver called the Artful Dodger. That was me. And Kay would throw an issue at me, and I'd duck and I'd dodge, and she'd throw another issue, and I'd duck and dodge because I did not want to get into any kind of conflict. You know, in every marriage, there are skunks and there are turtles. Skunks, when they get upset, they stink the place up. If you're a skunk, you let everybody know when you're unhappy. Turtles, on the other hand, pull into a shell and

hide when there is conflict. Now, skunks always marry turtles. Always. So I'm not telling you which one's which in your marriage, but one of you's the skunk and one of you's the turtle. And it's a hiding and hurling. That's what we do together. Conflict is never resolved accidentally. It just doesn't happen. It's always intentional. You got to make the move. Conflict never resolves itself. Now, you've heard the expression, time heals all things. That's a bunch of baloney. That's not true. Time heals nothing. If you've got cancer, you say, I think I'll just wait for it to get better. It's not going to get better. It's going to get worse. If you get shot in the side and you're bleeding to death, you think, time heals everything. I think I'll just wait this one out. No, when you have a wound, it gets worse. It festers. It gets pussy. It gets infected. Time has never healed anything in your life. It only makes it worse. And if you hold on to resentment and bitterness, it doesn't get better. It gets worse over the years. And you get more hardened, and your heart gets harder and harder. If time healed everything, you'd never need to go to a doctor. You could just go sit in the waiting room. They say, I don't need to see the doctor. I'll be here 12 hours and my flu will be gone. Or my back will automatically heal itself. Time heals nothing. And the more you put it off, the worse the problem gets. Now, I want you to write this down. The only way to resolve a conflict is to face it. Write that down. The only way to resolve a conflict is to face it. You can't go around it, over it, underneath it, behind it. You've got to go through it. And I'm going to teach you how to do this with the minimal amount of pain. You have to make the decision, I'm going to resolve the issue. Now, what causes us to postpone and procrastinate over issues that we know when we're out of whack with somebody at work or at home or in our family, whatever? Well, the answer is one word. It is fear. Fear. We're always afraid of conflict. I've seen very masculine, manly Marines who would die on a battlefield shrink in terror when their wife says four words, "We need to talk." Those four words put the fear of God in every human male. We need to talk, because people don't like conflict. Now, this fear of conflict is as old as the first couple, Adam and Eve. Adam and Eve disobeyed God. They got out of fellowship with God. They were out of whack with him. And here's what the Bible says in Genesis 3. Adam said to God, "I heard you in the garden, and I was afraid because I was naked, and so I hid." Now, notice, he says, "I'm afraid because I was naked." What's he talking about? I feel vulnerable. I feel exposed. I'm not covered up. So I was afraid and I hid. And men have been hiding from women, and women have been hiding from men ever since. In relationships, we hide and we hurl, and we're afraid. What is it that we're afraid of? We're afraid of vulnerability. We're afraid of being exposed. And that does three things. It makes you distant, it makes you demanding, and it makes you defensive. First, when you're afraid in a relationship, you get defensive. And somebody brings something up, and then you get defensive about it. And you're afraid to reveal your true self. And you get distant. And what happens is we withdraw and we hide. And we build walls. We become distant. And then we become demanding. The more insecure you are, the more you try to control things in your life. And the most controlling people are the most insecure people. And the more insecure you are in a relationship, the more demanding and defensive and distant you can become, because you don't want to let anybody get close to you. Some people think, I talked to some singles, adults who think, the worst thing in my life is that I didn't get married. No, that is not the worst thing in your life. A far worse thing would be to get married and then live an emotional distance from the person you're married to the rest of your life. And we see it all the time. When the very person you're supposed to be one with, you're holding back secrets from, and you can't reveal the true you, and you've been married to him for 20 years, and you still can't be honest, can't be open, can't be vulnerable.

0: Well, that was what fear does. Fear keeps us from connecting at a deep level. What is it that I'm afraid of? I'm afraid of your rejection. I'm afraid you're going to misunderstand me. I'm afraid that I might say something in a conflict that you're going to come back and use against me later on. And it keeps us from disconnecting at a real level. Why am I afraid to tell you what I'm really feeling about this problem? Because if I'm all I've got and you don't like me, that's it. Where do you find the courage to make the first move? You keep waiting on somebody else to resolve the conflict. They're waiting on you. And peacemakers take the initiative. Where do you get the courage to deal with your dad or your mom or your brother or your sister or a child or your husband or your wife or an ex or something? Where do you get that courage? There's only one place. The Holy Spirit. God's Holy Spirit. The Spirit of God's love. The Bible says there is no fear in love. Now, God is love. If you get full of God, the fear is going to go. What motivates a normally rational person to run into a burning building? Because they know a baby's in there, and the fear is overcome by their love for that child. We never change until our love exceeds our fear. We never change until the pain exceeds our fear. And so the starting point is to say, God, I need you to fill me with your love, because perfect love casts out all fear. The Bible says this in 2 Timothy 1:7. It says, God has not given us a spirit of fear and timidity, but a spirit of power and love and self-discipline. So everything I'm going to teach you today, the steps, and they're very practical steps, cannot be done unless you get filled with God's love, because it is the love of God that's going to eliminate the fear, and then you have the courage to make the first step. How do you get that love? You ask God for it. So here's the second step. Ask God for wisdom. You've made the decision, okay, I'm not going to let this thing go anymore. I'm not going to let it fester. I'm going to deal with this conflict that's been under the surface for so many years or months. And I'm going to ask God for wisdom. The Bible says in James chapter 1 that if we ask God for wisdom, God will give it to us. James 1 verse 5. If you want to know what God wants you to do, ask him and he will gladly tell you. So the first thing you do is you make the decision. I'm not going to go along with this unresolved anymore. I don't want to be out of fellowship with God. I don't want my prayers unanswered. I don't want to be unhappy. I don't want to be miserable. So I'm going to take the first step. I'm not going to wait on them. And then I'm going to say, God, I really need your help.
1: You know, people are being transformed by these messages. In fact, here's Rick with a letter from one of our listeners.
0: Today, I've got a quick note from a listener in Minneapolis. His name is Bill. And Bill wrote to me, Rick, I want to let you know that I prayed with you this morning, accepting God into my life. Wow, that's great. Daily Hope has become the way that I start each day, listening to your podcast. So much has changed in my life over the past year. I had a job loss, I had a transition, I had a divorce, my dad passed away, cancer, and my faith, all in the same year. I'm so thankful for all that you do. Well, Bill, I want to tell you, I know you've been going through some really tough times this past year, but there's no greater news than hearing that you've accepted Jesus into your life, and the fact that God used the Daily Hope podcast to lead you to him is such a blessing. And I want you to know that as you continue to study God's word every day, you're going to find that your faith is growing and you'll see God actively working in your life. And I really am as excited to think about what the next year is going to bring. Year two in your life will be very different than the last year. And to the rest of you, all of our Daily Hope listeners, I just want to thank you, because we're able to provide the Daily Hope podcast to people like Bill because of your generous support. Thank you, thank you, thank you, thank you, thank you. Thank you for helping us share the good news all around the world. We love you. And imagine what it's going to be to get to heaven and see all these people who came to know Christ because of your giving. God bless you.
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4: 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And from time to time, we invite friends to join the regular members of the group at the table. And that is the case for the series that we've called What Goes Without Being Said. Randy Richards is exploring with Elisa Morgan, Emil Crowder, and Daniel Ryan Day how some of the differences between our Western individualist culture mindset and the Eastern collectivist culture mindset the Bible is from can challenge us and cause us to possibly misread the scriptures. And so Randy identified one yesterday. It's the concept of kinship, a positive in the East. We view it as nepotism and have a more negative view of it in the West. Well, that leads into a second cultural assumption that we'll talk about today, and it's related to something called patronage, which Randy will begin to explain in this conversation. And part of this is the strings attached nature of giving gifts. And so if you're ready, let's dive back into another thing that goes without being said in the stories of the Bible, something that will add a depth of meaning that we often miss when we read with our Western culture lenses on.
6: So, Randy, you got us off to a rip-roaring start yesterday as we talked about the Joseph story through a lens I think is safe to say most of us have never looked at it before.
7: It's like when you go to the eye doctor and they go choose A or B, you know, one or two. Mm-hmm. Suddenly, two was in focus instead of one. That was really helpful.
8: Yeah, and I think just pointing out the fact that we tend to end the story several chapters before it ends, with Joseph finding success as the second in charge of Egypt, and then, oh, wait a second, there's a bunch more chapters. Why are those there?
6: Yesterday, as we were talking, Randy, you said that there are three big elephants in the room in Eastern culture, and one of them is the kinship idea that we talked about yesterday. One was patronage, and the other is brokerage. But you also said that as a Western individualist culture, we have our own elephants in the room that are left unsaid. Yeah. What are some of our elephants?
5: I think the biggest one, of course, is individualism, that stories are always about me. Mm-hmm. Or if the story is about Joseph, it's about Joseph and supporting cast, rather than seeing it as family. Mm. So in biblical stories, it's almost always there's a kinship motif, a family motif. In our culture, we value efficiency. So if we say, oh, if we change it this way, we can make it more efficient, obviously it's a good thing to do. In most of the world, efficiency is a neutral value. In fact, we say, well, if you do it this way, it could be more efficient. We'd only need two employees instead of five. They're horrified. You just put three people out of work. And we think, oh, it's good. Mm-hmm. We just made it more efficient. So that's a value in our culture.
6: Okay, so having looked at kinship yesterday, where do you want to take us today and how do you want to kick it off?
5: Well, it's a little deliberate that I said kinship, patronage, and brokerage, because kinship is the easiest one for us to understand.

0: Patronage is more challenging, and then brokerage we'll say for third. Patronage really is an enormous elephant in the room. If you walked down the street of Philippi in the morning time and walked by the homes of wealthy people, which were scattered all in the city everywhere, you would see lines of people at the front door.
1: In New Testament times,
0: in the time of Paul, if he walked down the street of Philippi, he's in the home of Lydia, he would see a line out Lydia's door. These are friends, that's the term they would use, friends of Lydia, who are clients. They basically work for Lydia. And they would come every morning to see what their master needed of them that day, and also if she wanted to give them a gift that day. So that's every morning. We'll see later that this is an image that Paul will use for salvation. But how does one become a friend of a patron? Hmm. Well, may I tell you a story?
2: Okay. By all means.
0: So let's pretend there's a baker in Philippi named Balin. I just gave him a name.
1: Balin.
3: Okay. I like that because it's one of the dwarves in Lord of the Rings. Keep going.
0: I did not know that. So now I'm appalled. So Balin is a baker, like hundreds of other bakers in the city of Philippi. Well, one day, in his mind, he must have angered the goddess of bakers because his bakery burned down. Now, we might say accidents happen, but that's not the way they would see it. Well, now his bakery is in shambles. What's he going to do? Well, there are banks in Philippi, but they're not going to do anything for a baker like that. He's been multiple generations, his father, his grandfather. What's he going to do? Well, he has a friend who knows this wealthy person named Diocles. Diocles made his money in Philippi, actually as a miner. There's a lot of gold outside the city of Philippi. So he gets in line with all of Diocles' friends. He has to be at the back because he's not a friend of Diocles yet. When he finally gets to his time, he explains his terrible plight. Diocles has no obligation to help him whatsoever. He could say, "Oh, I'm sorry to hear about your misfortune," and just send him home. But for whatever reason, Diocles decides, "I am going to help him." So he's going to contact one of his friends who's a woodcutter and another friend who makes adobe brick and others and say, "I want you to help Balin rebuild his bakery." He'll also provide the money that may be needed for Balin to survive. At that point, Balin has become a friend of Diocles. So from now on, when Balin bakes bread, he bakes bread for the family kinship, the family of Diocles, including employees, slaves, everybody that's in the big household of Diocles. And he'll make sure that Balin's paid a fair price for the bread and that his family gets a fair price. And now he's a friend. And so Diocles is the patron and Balin, the baker, is the client. The Bible will occasionally use this term, but very rarely because it went without being said.
3: Okay. So how is that different from like today in the business world? Mm-hmm. Someone goes before an investor, pitches a business idea, the investor ends up owning part of the company, and then that person kind of works for that investor, but
1: Shark
3: also...
1: Shark Tank.
3: Yeah, Shark Tank or something like right. that. So how is that different? Or a manager, an employee, or something like that?
0: It is maybe related in a minor way, but their gifts are much more tied together. In fact, in the ancient world, gifts always had strings attached. In our culture, we'd say, "Oh, that's terrible. We don't want strings attached." In the ancient and modern Mediterranean world, they're appalled at the thought that a gift wouldn't have strings attached. The idea of a gift is the strings bind us together. Mm. They tie us together. I give you a gift, you reciprocate a gift to me, and then I reciprocate a gift back to you, and that binds us together. And so it makes us, in a sense, family. So Balin becomes part of the extended family, see it's kinship again, of Diocles. So Paul makes a gift to Lydia of the gospel in Philippi, and Lydia invites him into her extended home, and she becomes, in a sense, a patron of Paul.
2: So if gifts had strings attached to them, and those strings go both directions, again, I'm coming at this from my Western individualist. How do you keep from feeling like everything I do, I'm just doing as an obligation? Why can't I do something freely out of my heart because I care about this person?
0: Well, Jesus will actually give some teaching that we might want to use to say you shouldn't reciprocate, because he'll say, don't let your left hand know what your right hand is doing. Mm-hmm. Invite to a banquet people who can't invite you back. We say, see, there shouldn't be gifts attached. It went without being said that there's always

0: reciprocation. Jesus says, when you do that, your heavenly Father will give to you. So he is saying that there is reciprocation, but instead of that person inviting you back to his house, your heavenly Father, who's the patron of both, will give you the gift. He's the one responsible.
1: Is there a kind of a, with Jesus saying in John, I no longer call you servants, but friends, with this action, is God almost going, there's a higher relationship that I want you to be attached to with the gift of me?
0: Without being said what he meant by friends. We think, oh, I'm now the BFF of Jesus, you know, that we're, he's the buddy from out of town here. When a slave was freed by his owner, that slave became a client, and the term they would use is friend. And so Jesus says, I no longer call you slaves. Now I call you friends, meaning I have set you free. Now you are a client in my house. Now that freedman, they called them, or freedwoman, who's no longer a slave, still belongs to the household. So he or she would be in line that morning, lining up. And by the way, the biblical image is that's what we should be doing. We should be in line every morning to see what our Father might need of us and to receive any gifts he wants to give us that day.
2: I think what I'm struggling with as I think through this idea of gifts and strings attached is all of this relationship feels very transactional, which is a very different way of thinking of relationships than I think we tend to think of them in a Western culture. Am I misunderstanding the idea of patronage by calling it transactional?
0: They would say it was relational. You know, Balin is the friend of Diocles. It's a lopsided friendship. Diocles is clearly the more powerful. But he would call Balin a friend, and Balin would call Diocles a friend. And when Balin needed something, I'll give a great illustration. One day, the barley salesmen show up to Balin and say, we're raising the price of barley. Well, what's he going to do? There's no board you can go to for that. He would go to Diocles and say, what am I going to do? The barley salesmen want to raise the price of barley. Diocles will say, well, let me look into it. He finds out who's the patron for the barley growers, and he's going to invite that man over to dinner. And while they're having a wonderful dinner, Diocles is going to say, I have a friend who has a problem. The price of barley has gone too high. And that person would say, well, I have a friend who grows barley, and he's having a hard time making ends meet and feeding his family. And they would talk about it, and basically they would do a trade agreement negotiating a fair price for barley. It would be done under the sign of two men having dinner and discussing the needs of their friends. And we say, well, that's transactional. They would say it's relationship. And by the way, let's don't sell that too short. On Judgment Day, I want to be able to say, I have a friend named Jesus. And he's going to stand up and say, I have a friend named Randy, and he needs help.
3: And some helpful ways of understanding this idea of patronage, a concept that is common and assumed, it goes without being said, in Eastern culture, but not so much in the West. Here at the table with Elisa Morgan, Bill Crowder, and Daniel Ryan Day here on Discover the Word, and we pulled in an extra chair for Randy Richards as he leads us in this series titled What Goes Without Being Said. Now, Randy is also the author of a book titled Misreading Scripture with Individualist Eyes. And this is an important book, not only because it's an

0: 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All right, well, tomorrow, Randy Richards returns to lead the group in a discussion about the importance of understanding the concept of brokerage. All right, now, kinship, patronage, and brokerage, those are three concepts that kind of form the backbone of this study we're doing. And so we'll look at a familiar verse, but read it with different eyes. And I hope you will join us at the table tomorrow when we get together to discover the word. See you then. 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
3: With the media attention focused on Israel and the people of the Gaza Strip, hope for a peaceful solution to the Middle East situation seems almost hopeless. Yet the ancient prophets told us thousands of years ago how everything will turn out. Stay tuned as we talk about Bible prophecy today, right here on Messianic Perspectives. Shalom, and welcome to Messianic Perspectives, a daily program where we look into the scriptures from a distinctive first century Jewish point of view. This is Liz Aiello. Today, Dr. Gary Hedrick is talking about Bible prophecy. His subject is Egypt and the Arab Nations in Prophecy. Here on Messianic Perspectives, we usually focus on prophecy as it relates to Israel. But today, we'll be looking at the future of the Middle East from the viewpoint of the Arab nations. Because, believe it or not, Israel is not the only nation in the Middle East that God has a plan for. I'll be back a little later with information about a special offer, so have your pencil and paper ready. And now, with today's installment, here's Gary.
4: Thank you, and welcome, listening friend, to this edition of the program. It's good to have you with us today as we continue this series of studies dealing with Egypt and the Arab nations in prophecy. And when we finished up last time, we were talking about the prophecies in the book of Genesis that have to do with the Arab people, and how today we're able to see the fulfillment of those prophecies so clearly, even 4,000 years later. We were looking at Genesis chapter 16, and this is where the angel of the Lord finds Hagar out there in the wilderness, where she had been wandering after Sarah cast her out. And she's pregnant and alone and without hope. And it says, and the angel of the Lord found her by a fountain of water in the wilderness, by the fountain in the way to Shur. And he gave her some encouragement. She wasn't alone. The Lord was with her. Her situation wasn't hopeless. The Lord would help her. And he assured her that he had a plan and a purpose for that little life that was growing in her womb. In fact, the angel of the Lord gave five specific prophecies regarding the future of that little boy who would grow up to become Ishmael, the father of most of the Arab nations. Five prophecies. First of all, he said that Ishmael would be the father of a great nation. Look at verse 10. And the angel of the Lord said unto her, I will multiply thy seed exceedingly, that it shall not be numbered for multitude. Secondly, the angel of the Lord prophesied that Ishmael and his descendants would be nomads. He will be a wild man, it says in verse 12. And the word wild there, and we talked about this last time, refers to the packs of wild asses that used to roam the deserts of Palestine. Literally, in the Hebrew, it says that Ishmael would be a wild donkey of a man. In other words, Ishmael and his descendants would be tribes of the desert, wanderers, Bedouins who would live in tents. Then the third prophecy was that his hand would be against every man. One of Ishmael's traits would be that of aggression, you see. And we talked about that last time. Then the fourth prophecy is that every man's hand will be against him. Then prophecy number five is that he shall dwell in the presence of all his brethren, verse 12. Literally, in the Hebrew, it says he shall dwell over against his brother. It's a Hebrew idiom, and it means to live side by side.

my side, but in a state of hostility. So we've got five specific prophecies regarding the future of Ishmael and his descendants. Number one, they will not be numbered for multitude. Number two, they will be nomads, desert people. Number three, their hand will be against every man. Number four, every man's hand will be against them. And number five, they will dwell over and against, in the Hebrew, over and against their brethren. That is, they will live in close proximity to their brothers, but in a state of hostility. Now, what a remarkably accurate series of prophecies this is, my friend. Can you think of a better way to describe the situation in the Middle East right now than to say that there are brethren who dwell together, but in a state of hostility? After all, the Jews and the Arabs are brethren. They're half-brothers. The Jews are the descendants of Isaac, and the Arabs are the descendants of Ishmael. And Isaac and Ishmael were half-brothers. They had different mothers, but the same father, Abraham. And they dwell together in the Middle East. They are neighbors, of course, but they dwell in a state of hostility. Then it says in verse 12, his hand will be against every man and every man's hand against him. The Lord was saying that one predominant Arab characteristic would be aggression. His hand will be against every man. And he said the result of this aggression would be retaliation. Every man's hand will be against him. And at no time in the history of the Middle East has this been more evident than in our generation. Because when you look at the history of Israel since 1948, it's basically a series of Arab attacks, one right after another, Arab provocation, followed by Israeli retaliation. In fact, on May 14, 1948, when the Jewish National Council proclaimed the State of Israel for the first time in 2,500 years, and by the way, sometimes people say, why do you say for the first time in 2,500 years? Wasn't there a State of Israel 1,900 years ago in the time of Christ? No. In the time of Christ, Israel was part of the Roman Empire. Listen, the last time there was a sovereign, autonomous state of Israel in Palestine was before the Babylonian invasion in 586 BC. That was 2,577 years ago. So when the Jewish National Council proclaimed the State of Israel on May 14, 1948, it was the first time in over 2,500 years that there had been a sovereign, self-governing State of Israel in the Middle East. Now, how long do you think it was after the proclamation of the Jewish state on May 14th? How long do you think it was before the Arabs attacked? Well, Egypt and Jordan launched a simultaneous attack, Egypt from the south, Jordan from the east, on May 15, 1948, less than 24 hours later. Aggression, you see. His hand will be against every man. And what happened? The Israelis retaliated. Every man's hand will be against him. They fought back. And the fighting lasted for almost 8 months before the Arabs finally decided it was a lost cause. I mean, the longer they fought, the more territory the Israeli army took. It just got worse and worse for the Arabs. They just kept getting driven farther and farther back. In fact, when the ceasefire went into effect in January of the following year, that was 1949, Israel had increased its original territory by another 50%. That's when they took large sections of Galilee to the north and then parts of central Palestine all the way down to the old city of Jerusalem. And by the way, we're hearing a lot of talk these days about Israel giving up part of her territory for a Palestinian state, a Palestinian homeland. And let me say that I believe the Palestinian people should have a homeland. They've been mistreated and kicked around and they've suffered so much. It is absolutely horrendous what those people have endured. They deserve a homeland. There's no reason they shouldn't have one. But there's something a lot of people don't understand about this. In 1923, the League of Nations placed Palestine under British mandate, British control. And in the 1930s, when the British were making plans to partition Palestine and to establish a Jewish state, now listen to this, when they were making those plans, they also drew up plans for an Arab state, a Palestinian homeland. The plan was that there would be a Jewish state and a Palestinian

0: Palestinian state separated by an area that would include Jerusalem and Nazareth. So both the Jews and the Palestinians would have a homeland, and they would both have access to Jerusalem and Nazareth. So what happened to that Palestinian state? And here's what you don't read in the newspapers, my friend. This is what you don't see on the ABC, NBC, or CBS Evening News. In April of 1950, Jordan annexed the areas of eastern and central Palestine that had been designated for an Arab state, a Palestinian homeland. It's now part of Jordan. So if the Palestinians want their own state, I think they should be talking to the Jordanians rather than to the Israelis. But the point is that you can see how this series of five prophecies has been fulfilled, particularly the one that said his hand will be against every man and every man's hand will be against Ishmael. Aggression followed by retaliation, aggression and retaliation, a cycle that's repeated over and over again in that part of the world. In 1948, just 24 hours after the proclamation of the State of Israel, the Arabs attacked. Israel retaliated, expanding her territory by 50%. In 1956, Israel retaliated when Egypt banned Israeli shipping through the Suez Canal, trying to get an economic chokehold on the Jewish state. When the fighting was over, Israel occupied the Sinai Peninsula and the east bank of the Suez Canal. In 1967, Egypt and Syria closed the Gulf of Aqaba, mobilized their armies, and moved troops into position in the Sinai in preparation for an attack against Israel. And in the ensuing Six-Day War, the Jews totally defeated Egypt, Jordan, and Syria. When it was all over, Israel had expanded her territory by 200%. That's when they took the Golan Heights, the West Bank, the Old City of Jerusalem, all of the Sinai, and the East Bank of the Suez Canal. Again, his hand will be against every man, it says. Every man's hand will be against him. Aggression, followed by retaliation. Aggression, retaliation, over and over and over again. All of which shows that prophecy is nothing more than history written in advance. Well, we'll continue this next time. See you then. Bye-bye.
1: Thank you, Gary. And thank you, listening friend, for tuning in today. Gary Hedrick's subject today has been Egypt and the Arab Nations in Prophecy. Now, on a program like ours, with messianic emphasis, you might think it's rather odd to be talking about Egypt and the Arab Nations. However, it's important to understand that God has a prophetic plan for the Arab people, just like He has a plan for Israel and the Jewish people. He has not forgotten the sons of Ishmael, and the prophetic scriptures tell us that Arab believers will have a prominent place in the coming millennial kingdom. If you enjoyed today's presentation on Egypt and the Arab Nations in Prophecy by Gary Hedrick, you'll be glad to know we've placed the entire series on one convenient CD. 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This is Liz Aiello. 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
5: NBC News Radio, I'm Rob Martier. Things could get heated between President Trump and members of his own party when he travels to Capitol Hill on Wednesday. Trump is meeting with Republican senators to discuss two topics, the Save America Voting Act and the current Iran peace deal. Trump has expressed frustration with the stalled voting bill, which would require ID in order to vote. NBC News projects State Attorney General Alan Wilson will win the Republican primary runoff for South Carolina. President Trump endorsed Wilson and also the woman he defeated, Lieutenant Governor Pamela Yvette. Wilson will face Democrat Jermaine Johnson in November. The polls are now closed in Maryland and New York, where several Democrat socialists are on the ballot. And Cristiano Ronaldo has made history at the World Cup. He scored two goals in Portugal's match today to become the only man ever to score in six tournaments. Portugal defeated Uzbekistan 5-0. Rob Martier, NBC News Radio.
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6: Hey, don't you have a daddy? Don't you have a home? Let's talk about it on Key Life.
7: That was Steve Brown. He doesn't want to be your guru, and he's not trying to be your mama. He just opens the Bible and gives you the simple truth that will make you free. Steve's a lifelong broadcaster, author, seminary professor, and our teacher on Key Life.
6: Thank you, Matthew. If you were listening yesterday, we were talking about how God defines us. You should never let others define you. Always go to the scriptures to find out who you are. And the news from the Bible, from the throne of God, is plain amazing. We're masterpieces. Ephesians 4. We're valuable masterpieces. The blood of God's own Son was paid for us, and we are family, son, and daughters of the God of the universe. Don't you have a daddy? If you do, his name is God, and you can call him Abba, and that means it's going to be okay. Don't you have a home? You live in a big house. You're not just a servant. You're the son, the heir, the daughter, the heir. And if that doesn't make your dark days more sunny, then there's something wrong with you. I have some friends who adopted a teenage girl. They were probably smoking pot or something when they did it. Who adopts a teenager? At any rate, they adopted this girl and loved her. Before the adoption, she lived with them, and I had dinner with that family once during that period when she was living there. And this teenager was so well-behaved and perfect that frankly, because I know teenagers, I was uncomfortable. She would quick to say, yes, sir. She would wash the dishes. She kept her room clean. That's not normal for teenagers, by the way. Her room was surprisingly neat and organized. And then they finally made the adoption forever. And I had dinner with them one more time. And this time, that teenage daughter was different. And I might say normal. She wasn't so quick to be obedient. She laughed a lot. She kidded her parents and me. Listened to music that was not the music adults liked. What was the difference? Before, she was trying to earn her place. Now she was adopted and beloved and the legal daughter of parents who were great. She was free because she had parents who loved her and who would always love her. Listen to me. That's true with you, too, if you're a believer. The lies we've been told about who we are become the soil from which guilt and shame and fear and regret grow. When the soil changes, everything changes. If we're the adopted children of God, it means that we are also the designated legal heirs of God. Jesus said, and this is Matthew 25:34, "Come, you who are blessed by my Father, inherit the kingdom prepared for you from the foundation of the world." And then in Galatians 4:7, where Paul writes, "And if children, then heirs, heirs of God and fellow heirs with Christ." That's Romans 8:17. "So you are no longer a slave," Paul said in Galatians 4:7, "but a son. And if a son, then an heir through God." I have a friend, he's now deceased, who was maybe the wealthiest woman I've ever known. She owned much of the shoreline, in fact, a lot of the shoreline of the state where she lived. And a whole floor in an office building housed a large staff. And you know what they did all day? They did nothing but manage her wealth. And she had more money. I started to say more money than God, but that's not true. But she was had more money than anybody I ever met. But let me tell you something. She also looked homeless. One day, she called me in the early morning, waking me up. She'd cut her leg on a side of a table in her house, and she wanted me to take her to the hospital. When we got to the emergency room, we waited. And then we waited some more. And then we waited some more. Homeless people, and she did look homeless, don't get good service anywhere, and that's sometimes true in a hospital emergency room. Finally, after a long, long time, someone came and escorted her to an examination room. And as soon as she left, I went to the young attendant, and I said, "Young lady, I know she looks homeless, but that woman has more money than anybody you've ever met. In fact, she's probably got enough money in her pocketbook right now to buy this stupid hospital and to fire you. And if I were you, I'd be a little bit nicer to you, to her." She said, "Thank you, sir." She got up and left, and evidently she told the powers what I'd said. And all of a sudden, doctors started coming out of the woodwork. My friend was treated unbelievably well and with great respect. As it were, you have

0: more money than God, too. Well, at least as much, because you are his heir. You did absolutely nothing to deserve the inheritance. You didn't earn it, and I didn't either. It came to us as daughters and sons. It was given to us. It's ours. Once we begin to get that, the definition others give us really no longer matters. Forgiveness is not only your reality, it's your right. And so is God's mercy and compassion and provision. Police will often say to us, driving isn't a right, it's a privilege. About so many things, God finds that they aren't just our privileges, they are our rights. And then I've got one other thing, and we'll start looking at another lie. We are not only a masterpiece, a valuable masterpiece, the family of God, sons and daughters. We are ambassadors, credentialed, commissioned, and anointed ambassadors of Christ. Jesus didn't say that we should work hard to be the salt of the earth or the light of the world. He was not giving us a command, be salt. He said, you are the salt of the earth. You are the light of the world, Matthew 5, 13 through 14. In Galatians 2:20, Paul didn't say that we should allow ourselves to be crucified, but that we were already crucified and now Christ lives in us. Paul wasn't talking about a petition, but an established fact of who we are. We don't have to do anything to be the light of the world or have Christ live in us. Actually, we smell like Jesus, and we can't help it. That's why it's so important that Christians show up, not just in church, but in unexpected places. We don't have to do anything. Just show. We have somehow gotten the idea that our goodness and purity and obedience are our witnesses. That's not true. We're going to talk about it later. We're not good enough to pull that off. It isn't what we do, but our presence and who we are. So, you smell like Jesus, and you can't help it. Don't stay at home. Get involved. You think about that. Amen.
1: Thank you, Steve, for that reminder. We have a daddy and we have a home, and that makes all the difference in the world. We'll continue in our new series tomorrow. Hope you will join us. Hey, speaking of daddies, Father's Day has now come and gone. Hope it was a good one for you. And while the holiday is behind us, we still have the challenge before us of understanding the role of father. Steve spoke about that challenge in a sermon called The Best Father You Ever Had. 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

0: Jesus declared, "Believe in me, woman. A time is coming when you will worship the Father neither on this mountain nor in Jerusalem. 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
6: If you get frustrated, go take a walk, go pray, go do something with your spouse. Don't do that with the child. Emotional consequences are not helpful.
7: That's Dr. John Townsend, and he joins us today on Focus on the Family with Jim Daly. He's going to help you set boundaries with your children. I'm John Fuller.
5: John, I'm looking forward to this. I mean, my boys are now in their 20s, but this is the kind of information I wish I would have understood and digested with Gene to be able to do this better. Mm-hmm. I mean, we understood the concepts, but we didn't slow down to really apply them as best as we could. And for that reason, you know, we want to make sure you're equipped as a parent of younger children to be able to apply these boundaries, because the outcomes are so good. And children feel more confident, more secure, even though it takes a little bit of, discipline to be able to apply these as a parent. But it's going to be great content.
7: Yeah, and Dr. John Townsend is a speaker and best-selling author, and we're covering a book he co-wrote with Dr. Henry Cloud. It's called Boundaries with Kids, How Healthy Choices Grow Healthy Children. And we'll encourage you to get a copy of that.
5: Yeah, that's so good. Welcome. Good to have you back, John.
6: Great to be here.
5: What are some of those obstacles that parents run into when they're setting boundaries?
6: Well, there's two ways to look at the obstacles. First is things that kids do to oppose boundaries, that they don't like them at first. They escalate sometimes, and they blow up, or they melt down. Sometimes they withdraw and feel hurt, and, you know, they don't feel very loved. And sometimes they manipulate to get around it. But that's not the biggest obstacle. The biggest obstacle is us. The parent, and some attitudes that we have and mindsets that we have that we've got to look at. That makes the biggest difference in the world. Let me give you a few examples. One is to need the child's love. I need my child to think I'm good and loving and helpful and think positive about me. I need my child. Well, if you need your child to think positive of you, you'll never say no. You'll be the circus parent. Another one is, this is a technical term, it's very important in parenting, fragilizing. To fragilize means to think that your child is a little broken egg, that you've got to walk on eggshells around so that when child gets uncomfortable because you're frustrating them or saying no, are they going to fall apart? Are they going to have a nervous breakdown? And that's making somebody who's pretty resilient most of the time fragile. That's a problem in parenting.
5: Let me ask you in that regard, because this is a really critical point. The fact that culturally we're avoiding allowing that resilience, because we're doing exactly what you're saying. We're overprotective. We're overly engaged. Mm-hmm. And I think, again, this is one of those aha moments for a lot of parents who are watching or listening, who are the helicopter parent, the hovering parent, because they feel that's the responsibility of a parent of a 3-year-old, 5-year-old, 9-year-old. Mm-hmm. Why do we need to back down a little bit because of the outcomes that will occur if we don't?
6: Yeah, the best way to look at that is look at the sources for reality. One is the research. It just says if you are always keeping the child from any discomfort or unhappiness of any kind,

0: line, you put out an anxious child. They feel insecure. Like, I don't have the strength to handle, you know, hard things, and I don't have frustration tolerance. And all of a sudden, they're very scared about life because somebody took care of those for them. The second is project into the future. Now, if I don't want him or her at 9 to ever feel bad, what kind of a husband or a wife or a worker or a minister or a friend are they going to be? They're going to be overwhelmed with life all the time. And the third source is, let's read our Bible. What does it say in Ephesians? It says that we're supposed to build each other up with grace and truth. Well, grace is the love and the support and the listening. And truth is, hey, there's some house rules here. Mm. So it's just not even a question anymore that the children need to know what no means and to have their own no, ultimately.
1: Yeah, that's so good. We're going to do something a little different. We've got some callers who have sent their questions in knowing this program was going to occur, which I think is great. So, you know, our goal here at Focus is to help you do this parenting job as best as you can. That's always our goal. And hearing from you in this way, I think we're going to do a few, is a great way to put real people in this spot and let them ask you a question. So Let's take the first one.
2: I'm wondering at what age it's appropriate to start disciplining your child. In general, you know, I was always taught that you just start as early as possible, but I'm wondering, like, what age they can start connecting the cause and effect of their actions. Like, I would assume it's before they can have, you know, a full conversation, but I'm just not sure what that point is.
0: It's a great question. I don't believe in a lot of this during infancy. The first 12 months, that child is busy just trying to figure out what the world is and where love is and where safety is. And they don't even have the neurological capacity yet to understand the meaning of the word no. It was a few exceptions, maybe structure and feeding times and nap times later in the first year. But toddlerhood is where I believe it needs to begin, which is, you know, the onesie twosie. And that's when they can learn language. Cognitively, they can go, oh, there's this word called no, I need to understand this. And if a parent will lovingly just set out the house rules, you know, here's how you treat your dog, or here's how you obey mom and dad, or these sorts of things. And when they have a bad attitude, help to correct that. That's very important, very helpful, and it sets the stage. Don't start that too late, and toddlerhood is fine for that.
1: Yeah. Let me ask you, especially like with young children, kind of the phase we're talking about right now, the mom who is just struggling with the get your shoes on because it's time to go. I mean, this sounds simple, but it's so right. Mm-hmm. And she has to repeat that, or dad has to repeat that 20 times. Mm-hmm. I said, get your shoes on, we got to go. How do you create a boundary around that and enforcement of timeliness?
0: Well, the first thing you have to do is to realize that if you say it several times, that's a thing that we call nagging. And nagging without consequences creates insanity.
1: Right.
0: Because the child learns, well, they always say it five times. Right. I'm a number four right now. I'm fine.
1: Yeah. Isn't it interesting? They do learn how to delay.
0: So you tell them, I always say, give them the 30,000 picture. You know, sweetheart, I used to say it seven times, and I think that I'm going to change that. I'm going to do it one time, and then you'll have the timeout, or I'll take away the toy if it doesn't happen. Well, they don't believe that because they have 1,000 experiences of mom doing it or dad doing it that way. But then when you follow that up, and after the one time you take the toy away or whatever, and the child is now in a new reality, I'm living in a new world. Mm. Because I lost something and they followed up. And so that's going to be a conflict. It's going to be upsetness. But you have to tolerate that and be loving about it. And the more you do that, and don't nag, but say after the first time. I've got parents that were friends that said, once we did that, all of a sudden we have all this lack of angst and we had more fun time.
1: Yeah, interesting. You know, that's the goal, right?
0: That's the goal.
1: Things happen when asked and consequences are few.
0: And they put on their shoes. Can you believe that?
1: Which is the goal. My goodness. No. You know, another concept in the same space is something you referred to as emotional consequences, to avoid emotional consequences. And this is another big one that we as parents tend to fail at because we get emotional. We're angry and because it's now driven our temperature emotionally up. Mm. I said to get those shoes on now. Mm. And that's not helpful because that kind of reaction or direction, boundary, it starts to hurt the identity of the child. They think shame. It's shame. Okay, I'm not doing the right thing.

0: thing. For whatever reason, the child may not even understand it. I just enjoy playing. I want to color more. I don't want to put my shoes on. But the parents' unhealthy emotional rise can lead to some issues later.
1: Right. You know, it reminds me of Colossians 3, where the Bible says, don't exasperate or embitter your child because they'll get discouraged.
0: Well, that is a good scripture.
1: It makes so much sense, because when you look at it, there's this little person called a child, and there's this big people out here, and you want the big people to be sane. They want to be loving and rational, all those things. And if mom or dad blows their top with these emotional consequences, these shaming things, the kid thinks, I live in a crazy world. And it's scary because they're not safe anymore. But if the parent goes, this is the rule. Now, here, I'm going to be clear about it, and stays warm about it. I mean, firm, but warm. The child goes, oh, I live in sanity, and she's safe, and he's safe, and I can do this. So you have, if you get frustrated, go take a walk, go pray, go do something with your spouse. Don't do that with the child. Emotional consequences are not helpful.
0: And I mean, this is a thing that I've noticed even in raising my boys. You have to do everything within your power to always be the adult, to always be the calm one, the calm voice, never move into a place where you get angry and emotionally destructive, if I could say it that way. That's a challenge, because they will, boy, the teen years, will they push your buttons or what? So, but you have to come back to this, okay, I'm the parent, I'm not the child, but we can tend to, as parents, to get down in the mud with them.
1: You know what I think really helps there, Jim, is that anytime you end that immediate crisis, a meltdown in the grocery store or somebody smoking dope at 14, you know, whatever the meltdown is, is don't get lost in the present crisis. Think future.
0: Right.
1: What I'm getting ready to do with my child, I want to play the long game. How am I going to affect them as a parent, as a somebody, you know, who's in their 30s? And what I next do will get me into my prefrontal cortex, and I won't be amygdala hijacked, fighting and flight. Just think about the future when that happens, and you'll be the adult.
0: And it's a good distraction, too, in the present, to think about the future.
2: Okay. Yeah. Mm. This is Focus on the Family with Jim Daly, and today we're talking with Dr. John Townsend about, really, it's a classic book that he co-wrote with Dr. Henry Cloud, Boundaries with Kids, How Healthy Choices Grow Healthy Children. There's so much here. And we've got copies here at the ministry. 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
0: John, we have another parent who wants to ask a question. Let's hear what their question is.
3: So one of my twins in particular is just, has always just been a little more emotionally sensitive boy. And where it's coming out now in these preteen years is just kind of like a overall moodiness or sullenness. Really, it pushes my buttons, just the facial expressions and just the kind of like woe is me-ism, where I'm trying to, you know, we really want our kids to see all the good that God has for them. And so how do you handle that without heaping shame?
1: You know, this is a really important question, because especially in teen years, the hormones take over, puberty takes over, the endocrine's going, and the moodiness happens, and a lot of parents are, goodness gracious, I want this child to see the good things that God's brought around. So this is sort of a semi-boundaries and semi-also attachment relationship question. In terms of the boundaries part, when there's misbehavior with a sensitive teen, it doesn't mean you drop the rule and say, well, if you're upset, if it's going to make you discouraged, if it's a reasonable boundary about behavior or conduct, these sorts of things, you got to hold the rule. But you do need to listen more. And what we find is, instead of saying, stop feeling moody, get happy, you know.
0: Yeah.
1: I never work with me, is when you keep the structure, but you also say, tell me more about it. When the child feels understood that my parent is with me, even though I'm down. I mean, think about David in the Psalms. He was always complaining to God, and that's why we know it's okay. And God was okay with it. The child begins to feel like, you're in the well with me. I do feel bad about my dating life, or I'm not doing well in sports or whatever. And the parent comes in and says, I know that's tough. The child feels like, I'm in this empty well of pain, but you're not talking me out of it. You're in the well with me, giving me grace and attunement. And the child begins to think, this is okay, but don't drop the structure and the responsibility at the same time. It's a win-win, not a zero-sum game.
0: John, let me ask you this. How can parents teach their children to manage their own responsibilities? I mean, that's kind of the golden question, actually, because this is what every parent at every stage is going to be troubled by. How do I do this? How do I teach my child, life responsibilities, and they then

0: Can I tell a funny story about that?
1: Yeah.
0: There's universal house rules, like obey parents and help out with chores and do your homework. And then there's those ones that are particular to your child, like your child's personality. Like you, with an extrovert, then you take away their phone because they love social stuff. With the introvert, then they can't have a lot of alone time. I mean, you know the children. And Barbie and I, when the kids were small, we had horrible bathroom things. They just go, I don't know what it's about the bathroom and brushing teeth. They would just do these things. And finally, we were writing things like, don't put toothpaste on the dog. And it was like so particular. And so we finally got, wait a minute, this is leave the bathroom like you found it. Okay. Right. So you've got to go through the universal rules and the particular rules. But that's the second thing is the truth, the rules. The third thing, and this is what's so scary for parents, especially Christian parents, is freedom. You got to be free to disobey. Because if you're not free to disobey, you'll never learn. And the parents that are uber, uber controlling and kind of rigid, the kid never has a chance to disobey and watch what happens later in life in college.
1: I want to emphasize this because this is really good. It's kind of another light bulb. It feels like as we're parenting in our limited ability, and that's okay. I mean, we haven't done this before. It didn't come with a manual. You're learning as you go. And how many parents want a do-over? You ever say that to Dina?
2: Mm-hmm.
1: I've said that to Gina. I wish I could have a do-over. Yeah. But in that regard, it's okay for the child to fail. Mm-hmm. You actually want them to, and then be that net to help them learn from that and
0: right.
1: to do better next time. I think this would be true for Gene and I think we had a goal of zero failure rate. And that's so unhealthy
0: right.
1: for the child. And that would be a do-over for me to be more engaged with our boys to allow them to fail and allow them to be healthy in that.
0: Right. Now, there's certainly a limit to that. You don't tell a three-year-old they can run out in traffic. That's
1: right.
0: awful. But, yeah, they need to be able to fail because there's no learning without it. You know, you take Joshua 24, it says, choose this day who you're going to serve. God even says, I'm not going to make you do this. There's no have to here. And the thing that, especially in those middle years, guys, you want to be around when they fail. So mm-hmm. we didn't want perfect children those age because we had the suspicion that if they were perfect with us and we couldn't be around to monitor things and guide things, in college is going to be a nightmare.
1: Correct.
0: We always felt a little insecure around some parents that their kids are just kicking it and just how can I please my parents during the junior high years and the high school years? And we were thinking, gosh, we're not that. And then we found out these nightmares happen in college because now they learned how to choose. So freedom is a good thing. So the first step is the love. The second thing, here's the rule, that's the boundary. The third is the freedom to fail and to disobey. And the fourth is reality consequences.
1: Mm.
0: Here's what happens.
1: Yeah.
0: And I've set up appropriate reality consequences, which is giving them something they don't want, like chores, taking away something they do want, like a phone, and there's the whole four words. And that's kind of what the book is about.
1: Yeah.
2: You know, in terms of responsibility, Dr. Towson, there is a moment most of us parents face where our child says, I can't do it. And there's something in what you just said that is making me wonder, how do we handle those moments? Because we aspire to actually, you can do that because we think you can. There's some coaching involved in there. There's some natural consequences, some failure. But how do we help our child understand the difference between, I just don't want to do that or I don't think I can, and my parents really want me to?
0: Yeah, John, that's just a real normal problem. In the book, we call it the law of responsibility. How do you bear your own load, like Galatians 6 says? And a lot of children will think, I can't do it because it's uncomfortable. Now, some things they can't do. That's why it's important to have age-appropriate responsibilities. In the book, we've got a table on that so you can know what's different between a 4-year-old and a 13-year-old because there's some things they cannot do. But you start with what I call OJT, on-the-job training. Walk them through it. Here's how you feed the dog. Here's how you do your homework and stay with it for 45 minutes without a break. Here's how you learn how to cook. So you walk through them as you would with a job. So then they go, I'm getting that capacity because mom and dad are training me. And then there's a learning curve. And they don't walk the dog right or they only sit still for 10 minutes or whatever. And the learning curve makes mistakes. And you're just compassionate about that, but you stick with it. Next, you empathize with the complaining. Let them complain about it as long as they're doing it. Don't trigger. So, mm-hmm. so many parents who don't like the attitude, and you either criticize them and shame them, or you cave in and say, well, you're upset. But don't do either one of those. Just empathize. I know it's tough. Get back to work. And then you praise the success. That's how kids learn competency in life for a skill or a marriage or faith.
1: Yeah. Let's hear one more question before we end today. And I want us to come back tomorrow, if you're willing, and we'll keep this.

0: rolling because it's so good for parents to really understand boundaries. Let's listen to this question.
1: My question relates to my 14-month-old. I'm a first-time mother to a beautiful little girl, and I'm finding myself saying the word no to her a lot more than I ever thought I would. And she now says no back to me, and it feels like a little bit of a game. And I'm just wondering, how can I implement boundaries? How can I deter her from doing things that are unsafe? How can I get her to stop doing things I don't want her to do without the use of the word no, especially during a season where communication is limited right now with the skills that she has? So any feedback would be much appreciated. Thank you again. Bye.
0: This is the ultimate question for parents, how we get into this no debate. It's like a tennis match where the ball is the word no and it's going back and forth over the net.
2: It really is. Well, let me pose another way to look at this. So why toddlerhood to avoid no? Might as well stop it in early childhood or late childhood or early adolescence or late. Maybe saying no is a bad thing all the way through life. Well, there's going to be a nightmare. And so let's don't just think about the toddlerhood. If you don't like the word no, there's a problem because it's a great word. What does Matthew 5 say? Let your yes be yes, or your no be no. It helps us. It gives us structure. So what we found out is the only group that shouldn't really have a lot of no is, like we talked about earlier, the infant. They really can't metabolize or digest that. But a toddler on, they need it and they learn it. And I'm so happy with this caller because her child is responding with her own no, meaning I'm developing an identity. I'm going to protect myself. I might have a good relationship and not let anybody, you know, gaslight me. So when the toddler says, does what you don't like, and you say no, and it's a firm no, and it's a nice no, but it's not a mean no, then they begin to protest, set the consequence, make it a reasonable consequence. And after it's become like normalized, that this is the way my family is, this is the way mom and dad are, they calm down. It's like the rails of the crib for a baby. Structure brings security. A kid without a no in their lives is more insecure.
0: Yeah. Mm.
2: And if you look at the long-term research on parenting, it's really, really interesting. There are two factors. Of all these studies about what makes a nice person by age 21, from 0 to 21, two factors. One is appropriate warmth, real warmth, listening, getting down to their level, you know, caring. And the second is appropriate structure and strictness. That's the two that matter.
0: Really interesting. And unfortunately, as parents, we tend to see those as very different things. And like most of life, we lean into one and not the other. And when you do that in an imbalanced way, you end up with problems either way.
2: And you end up with a split parent problem. Mm. The Disney parent and the uber strict parent. And then the child learns, here's where I have fun, I can do what I want, and here's the one that I'm kind of afraid of and resentful. Parents need to be integrated in what the Bible calls grace and truth.
0: That's good. John, right at the end here, I want to cover one thing that seems to be kind of a phenom amongst younger parents right now, this idea of avoiding the word no, that it's not a healthy thing. And I think they refer to it as gentle parenting. Speak to that issue. It's kind of touching on this idea of being out of balance in one direction. And I, you know, some of the best advice I ever got from a friend, he said, try to say yes in your parenting more than no. But that came to activity. You know, when your son asks you or your daughter, do you want to play catch? Try to say yes. Don't say no, I'm busy. And that's how he was applying it. And I think that's a distinction too. Say yes when it comes to things your child wants to do after work or whatever it might be, rather than saying, I'm really tired, I'm busy, whatever. Then there's this don't say no in order to be gentle on the child. Speak to that.
2: Well, I think that the gentle parenting thought pattern, there's some strengths in it. One is they tend to be more emotionally attuned to how the child is feeling. That's very important. The attunement is a big deal. Also, I think it's good to sometimes explain the why. Instead of just, I'm the mommy all the time, you know, because I'm the parent. Well, sometimes you have to do that. But sometimes it's helpful to say because, you know, it might hurt somebody's feelings because we want you to be a success. And the fact that it's kind of anti-harshness, well, harshness can really damage a child. But here's the weaknesses, I think. No matter how warm we are and how attuned emotion we are, it can become permissiveness. And then the child doesn't learn structure and responsibility. Also, there's an over-validating, they call it sometimes, of always over-praising everything. And that can disrupt.

0: regulate the neurology of a child's brain because they know that they're not that great and they begin to feel like they're a sham. So you're telling me I'm going to be the next president. Well, maybe I am, but right now I can't even make it through my classes. So they feel this disconnect. The overpraising can be a problem. And also the collaborative conversation instead of no, like, well, let's work this out together. Well, what that does is the child begins to think, I'm in charge here too, right? I'm just like these guys are. These
1: I got a people. Vote.
0: I got a big vote. And instead of, I'm going to be in a world where there are authority figures and there's a God who owns everything and there's bosses and all this sort of thing, it becomes more confusing for them and sometimes creates a sense of entitlement and the inability, this is the big one, the inability to tolerate life's limits.
1: Yeah, that's big and it seems epidemic right now. So, John, like I said, this is great. Let's go another day and cover some more of the content in the book. And what a great book it is. Dr. John Townsend with his co-author, Henry Cloud, Boundaries with Kids, How Healthy Choices Grow Healthy Children. 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And just know that, you know, you're supporting something that we are having an impact, John. Mm-hmm. I think last year alone, we were able to help 470,000 families prepare for that parenting journey. That's a good thing. And we're really, you know, I'm grateful that Focus is having that kind of impact.
2: Yeah, and we need your continued financial support to keep doing that kind of work to support parents. 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And we've got the details right there on the site for you.
1: And Dr. Townsend, you're involved with raising up the next generation of strong Christian counselors through your efforts at Concordia. Tell us more about that.
0: Well, it's the Townsend Institute for Leadership and Counseling at Concordia University in Irvine, California. It's for people that want an opportunity to enhance their career, get a new career, move up the ladder. We're a fully accredited remote graduate degree school. We got three programs. You can get a master's or a certificate in counseling, or an organizational leadership, or an executive coaching and consulting. And we have now a PhD in counseling. And actually, Forbes magazine made us the number one remote PhD in counseling. So we're real happy about that.
1: Yeah,
0: we have hundreds of students. They're getting great jobs. We're at the bottom third of expensive schools like ours. And we have these great guest experts, people like Henry Cloud, Patrick Lencioni. There's a person named Jim Daly who speaks with our students who's very well.
1: It's always fun to talk to the students.
0: So, yeah, we're at townsendinstitute.com.
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8: I took you from the ends of the earth. From its farthest corners, I called you. I said, you are my servant. I have chosen you and have not rejected you. So do not fear, for I am with you. Do not be dismayed, for I am your God. I will strengthen you.

0: 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I will uphold you with my righteous right hand. 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
4: NBC News Radio. I'm Rob Martier. NBC News projects winners in primaries in South Carolina, New York, and Maryland. State Attorney General Alan Wilson will win the Republican primary runoff for South Carolina governor. President Trump endorsed Wilson and also the woman he defeated, Lieutenant Governor Pamela Yvette. Wilson will face Democrat Jermaine Johnson in November. Brad Lander will win the Democratic primary for New York's 10th congressional district. In Maryland, Adrian Boafo will win the Democratic primary for Maryland's 5th congressional district. Boafo was retiring Democratic Congressman Steny Hoyer's pick to succeed him. Things could get a little testy between President Trump and members of his own party when he travels to Capitol Hill on Wednesday. Trump is meeting with Republican senators to discuss two topics, the Save America Voting Act and the current Iran peace deal. Trump has expressed frustration with the stalled voting bill, which would require ID in order to vote. Senate Majority Leader John Thune has resisted Trump's calls to abolish or suspend the filibuster in order to get it through. And there are several Republicans that have expressed their own frustration with Trump's Iran deal, objecting to the U.S. unfreezing Iranian assets without getting more concessions from the regime. FIFA has confirmed that President Trump will attend the World Cup final in New Jersey. Jonathan O'Halloran reports.
5: President Trump will present the World Cup trophy to the winning team following the game at MetLife Stadium on July 19th. This will mark the first time since 1982 that a head of state presented it to the winners. The president's attendance is sure to lead to even higher security measures for fans attending the game.
4: A remake of the Blair Witch Project is on the way. A reboot of the found footage film will hit theaters on September 24th, 2027. The film is being backed by Lionsgate, with plot details being kept under wraps. Rob Martier, NBC News Radio. Mayor Brandon Johnson is responding to President Trump's most recent comments about the violent weekend in Chicago. The president recently posted on Truth Social that he can solve Chicago's violence problem within a month. Mayor Johnson stated today that Trump has done nothing to protect American cities and has not delivered on one promise of safer communities. The mayor also said that he supports a Department of Gun Violence Prevention, which was proposed yesterday by faith and community leaders. Backers want at least $100 million to be earmarked for the newly planned department. Where the money will come from is anyone's guess. According to Fox News Chicago, the 2026 city budget deficit stands at over $1 billion. A massive and disturbing drug bust has been made by Homestead, Florida police. Detectives have seized over 70 pounds of marijuana and thousands of THC edibles disguised as popular snacks like Doritos and Skittles. While the case remains open, officials warn these high-quality counterfeits look virtually identical to authentic brands, posing a severe poisoning risk to children. We're planning on summer outings, shorts, and barbecues, but for retailers, it's the holiday season. Bree Tennis with more.
6: That's because the traditional retail calendar keeps merchants buying and planning 3 to 6 months in advance. They analyze trends and hope they pick the correct hot item for the upcoming holiday season. The National Retail Federation says they hit the mark about 65% of the time and push the holiday creep early to get you to part with your cash. Last year, Starbucks released its pumpkin spice latte on August 26th, but no pressure.
4: The Hawaii Supreme Court is hearing an elephant's rights case against the Honolulu Zoo. The case involves two Asian elephants who have lived at the zoo for decades. The Non-Human Rights Project wants lower court dismissals overturned so it can continue its habeas corpus petition. The animal rights group says the elephants should be moved to an accredited sanctuary. The Honolulu Zoo insists the elephants receive a high standard of care. Rob Martier, NBC News Radio.
7: A giant Microsoft data center in West Texas will be powered with natural gas under a 20-year deal with Chevron. The data center is projected to use as much power as 2 million homes. According to the announcement, Chevron is working with GE and Caterpillar to provide the needed infrastructure by 2028. And the Senate has approved a massive housing affordability bill with the goal of lowering prices. Mark Mayfield with more.
8: Co-sponsored by Massachusetts Democrat Elizabeth Warren and South Carolina Republican Tim Scott, the bill was approved 85-5 on Monday in a rare, overwhelmingly bipartisan vote.
9: Our housing crisis doesn't just affect the opportunity to buy a home. Americans can't.

0: afford to rent either.
1: The bill would cut away some of the red tape and make it easier to build homes while also setting limits on institutional investors buying up houses. It now goes to the House for a vote.
2: Shoppers looking for plenty of deals on Amazon over the next couple of days. Here's Natalie Migliori.
3: What originally started out as a one-day extravaganza for the most desired discounts now lasts 4 days, with experts saying Amazon Prime members should be looking for deals on Amazon-owned brands like Ring cameras, Kindles, and smart home devices. The shopping pros suggest holding off on buying large household items like mattresses or grills until July 4th sale. Amazon says it'll be rolling out new deals every day, suggesting users take advantage of the AI shopping tool to track regular price drop.
2: And some folks already buying stuff for the winter holidays. Bree Tennis explains.
4: That's because the traditional retail calendar keeps merchants buying and planning 3 to 6 months in advance. They analyze trends and hope they pick the correct hot item for the upcoming holiday season. The National Retail Federation says they hit the mark about 65% of the time and push the holiday creep early to get you to part with your cash. Last year, Starbucks released its pumpkin spice latte on August 26th.
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6: Welcome to Johnny Erickson Tada Sharing Hope. Don't you want life to be fresh and vital? Don't you want to live life as you should? Well then, lean in and listen to Johnny's timeless wisdom.
7: And that's exactly what Leslie wrote to me recently about. She's a Christian and she wants her Christian life to count, to feel like it's worthwhile, that she's pleasing her Savior. But it's hard. This is what Leslie wrote me. She said, "My day begins with a devotion, a time of listening to music, reading through the Bible, and a time of what is really distracted, shallow prayer. Then I get dressed, and God goes in a box. God gets tucked in my back pocket, and he rarely crosses my mind until evening. The demands and distractions and appointments of the day take priority. So, Johnny, here's the question. How do I get over that? I want my life to look differently. I want it to be more vital. I want my life to be alive in Christ. It's very possible that I'm not making choices of a mature believer. I love to lounge back and play apps and watch a movie or FaceTime my friends. What does your day look like? Do you have any tips for me?" Well, oh, those are great questions, and I can't say I've got all the answers, but Leslie, first, I'm glad you're being honest. I'm grateful that you want your life to, quote, look differently, to be more vital, as you put it. Because right there shows your heart's desire. And that's the most important part of change. Every morning I get up and ask God to help me get actively engaged. Come on, Jesus. Get me engaged in my own transformation to be like you. It's a fight. But as the Bible says, it's a good fight. It means saying no to lounging back, playing apps, hanging out on Facebook, watching movies. And it means saying yes to pursuing a friendship with God. And what does that mean? Well, for me, it means developing spiritual disciplines like memorizing scripture, committing a good portion of your day to serve others in need, and praying, or reading Christian books that lift the soul and strengthen your faith. Most of all, it's a constant throughout the day communion with the Spirit of Jesus, asking him to keep your eyes open to needs, asking for help, to refrain from anger or selfishness, and asking God's help to convict me when my heart becomes dulled by mundane, trivial things. I mean, honestly, Leslie. I mean, for instance, there's just some music, albeit good, that I simply cannot listen to. It dulls my spirit. I cannot binge watch TV. Again, it dulls my spirit. I simply cannot allow grudges to persist or build up. Once more, it dulls my spirit. These are all hard choices to make, and I make them constantly throughout the day. But it boils down to what you really prefer in life. And Leslie, you asked about my day, and I pretty much just described it. I got to live this way because I do not want to get to heaven and look back on earth and think, man, why did I waste it all? I don't want to get to heaven, see the minimal impact of my prayers and my giving and witnessing about Jesus and think, why didn't I pray more? Why didn't I give more or witness more? So it's all a matter of preference. And listening, friend, I would say the same to you. No one can serve two masters, the Bible says. So which do you desire more? If it's wanting more Jesus, are you willing to fight the good fight throughout the day as you run the race? Will you prefer, will you choose the Lord throughout your day? I hope you will.
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1: Hey, don't you have a daddy? Don't you have a home? Let's talk about it on Key Life.
2: That was Steve Brown. He doesn't want to be your guru, and he's not trying to be your mama. He just opens the Bible and gives you the simple truth that will make you free. Steve's a lifelong broadcaster, author, seminary professor, and our teacher on Key Life.
1: Thank you, Matthew. If you were listening yesterday, we were talking about how God defines us. You should never let others define you. Always go to the scriptures to find out who you are. And the news from the Bible, from the throne of God, is plain amazing. We're masterpieces, Ephesians 4. We're valuable masterpieces. The blood of God's own Son was paid for us, and we are family, son, and daughters of the God of the universe. Don't you have a daddy? If you do, his name is God, and you can call him Abba, and that means it's going to be okay. Don't you have a home? You live in the big house. You're not just a servant. You're the son, the heir, the daughter, the heir. And if that doesn't make your dark days more sunny, then there's something wrong with you. I have some friends who adopted a teenage girl. They were probably smoking pot or something when they did it. Who adopts a teenager? At any rate, they adopted this girl and loved her. Before the adoption, she lived with them. And I had dinner with that family once during that period when she was living there. And this teenager was so well-behaved and perfect that, frankly, because I know teenagers, I was uncomfortable. She would quick to say, yes, sir. She would wash the dishes. She kept her room clean. That's not normal for teenagers, by the way. Her room was surprisingly neat and organized. And then they finally made the adoption forever. And I had dinner with them one more time. And this time that teenage daughter was different. And I might say normal. She wasn't so quick to be obedient. She laughed a lot. She kidded her parents and me. Listen to music that was not the music adults liked. What was the difference? Before, she was trying to earn her place. Now she was adopted and beloved and the legal daughter of parents who were great. She was free because she had parents who loved her and who would always love her. Listen to me, that's true with you too if you're a believer. The lies we've been told about who we are become the soil from which guilt and shame and fear and regret grow. When the soil changes, everything changes. If we're the adopted children of God, it means that we are also the designated legal heirs of God. Jesus said, and this is Matthew 25:34, come, you who are blessed by my Father, inherit the kingdom prepared for you from the foundation of the world. And then in Galatians 4:7, where Paul writes, and if children, then heirs, heirs of God and fellow heirs with Christ. That's Romans 8:17. So you are no longer a slave, Paul said in Galatians 4:7, but a son. And if a son, then an heir through God. now deceased, who was maybe the wealthiest woman I've ever known. She owned much of the shoreline, in fact, a lot of the shoreline of the state where she lived. And a whole floor in an office building housed a large staff. And you know what they did all day? They did nothing but manage her wealth. And she had more money. I started to say more money than God, but that's not true. But she was had more money than anybody I ever met. But let me tell you something. She also looked homeless. One day, she called me in the early morning, waking me up. She'd cut her leg on a side of a table in her house, and she wanted me to take her to the hospital. When we got to the emergency room, we waited. And then we waited some more. And then we waited some more. Homeless people, and she did look homeless, don't get good service anywhere, and that's sometimes true in a hospital emergency room. Finally, after a long, long time, someone came and escorted her to an examination room.

0: And as soon as she left, I went to the young attendant and I said, young lady, I know she looks homeless, but that woman has more money than anybody you've ever met. In fact, she's probably got enough money in her pocketbook right now to buy this stupid hospital and to fire you. And if I were you, I'd be a little bit nicer to you, to her. She said, thank you, sir. She got up and left, and evidently she told the powers what I'd said. And all of a sudden, doctors started coming out of the woodwork. My friend was treated unbelievably well and with great respect. As it were, you have more money than God, too. Well, at least as much, because you are his heir. You did absolutely nothing to deserve the inheritance. You didn't earn it, and I didn't either. It came to us as daughters and sons. It was given to us. It's ours. Once we begin to get that, the definition others give us really no longer matters. Forgiveness is not only your reality, it's your right. And so is God's mercy and compassion and provision. Police will often say to us, driving isn't a right, it's a privilege. About so many things, God finds that they aren't just our privileges, they are our rights. And then I've got one other thing, and we'll start looking at another lie. We are not only a masterpiece, a valuable masterpiece, the family of God, sons and daughters. We are ambassadors, credentialed, commissioned, and anointed ambassadors of Christ. Jesus didn't say that we should work hard to be the salt of the earth or the light of the world. He was not giving us a command, be salt. He said, you are the salt of the earth. You are the light of the world, Matthew 5:13-14. In Galatians 2:20, Paul didn't say that we should allow ourselves to be crucified, but that we were already crucified and now Christ lives in us. Paul wasn't talking about a petition, but an established fact of who we are. We don't have to do anything to be the light of the world or have Christ live in us. Actually, we smell like Jesus, and we can't help it. That's why it's so important that Christians show up, not just in church, but in unexpected places. We don't have to do anything. Just show. We have somehow gotten the idea that our goodness and purity and obedience are our witnesses. That's not true. We're going to talk about it later. We're not good enough to pull that off. It isn't what we do, but our presence and who we are. So, you smell like Jesus, and you can't help it. Don't stay at home. Get involved. You think about that. Amen.
1: Thank you, Steve, for that reminder. We have a daddy and we have a home, and that makes all the difference in the world. We'll continue in our new series tomorrow. Hope you will join us. Hey, speaking of daddies, Father's Day has now come and gone. Hope it was a good one for you. And while the holiday is behind us, we still have the challenge before us of understanding the role of father. Steve spoke about that challenge in a sermon called The Best Father You Ever Had. 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
1: Hands don't fail me now. When Nehemiah was dealing with the condition of the city he had once loved, his heart was broken. And like him, our cities are being fought with forces that threaten our very existence. We often describe prayer as the communication between God and ourselves, but the truth is that prayer is work. It's a continual reminder to align our spirits with the Creator, to maintain faith when it doesn't look like what we're believing for will ever come to pass. Prayer involves rolling up our sleeves to turn up the soil of our hearts until we see the fruits of our labor in the Spirit. It's for this reason that Nehemiah prays in chapter 6, strengthen our hands for the work. Will you be like Nehemiah? Pray. Employ forces in spiritual realms to fulfill the will of God in your city. In other words, get to work. I'm Gil Michelle, pastor of That Church downtown in South Bend, Indiana, for OneCry.com.
2: This is Carter Conlon. Hebrews 3:15 says, today, if you will hear his voice, do not harden your heart. Don't say, no, God is not for me. Do not say, I'm too dead, I'm too far gone, I'm too far back. Do not listen to the voices around you that are chirping away everywhere, saying there's no hope for you. You'll always be like this. Your dad, your mom was like this, and you'll be like this as well. No, no, no, no. This is not a season to draw back. It's not a season to hide behind a stone. It's a season to hear the voice of God that is now calling to you, even in your weakness and hopelessness. It's the time now to come out of every place of darkness and death and weakness. What do I do, you say? Get up and move towards the sound of God's voice that is calling you. It's now time for you and I to pray.
3: 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Hear me, my nation. My justice will become a light to the nations. My righteousness is on the way, and my arm will bring justice to the nations. The islands will look to me and wait in hope for my arm. Lift up your eyes to the heavens. Look at the earth beneath. The heavens will vanish like smoke. The earth will wear out like a garment, and its inhabitants die like flies. But my salvation will last forever. My righteousness will never fail. Isaiah 51:4-6.
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2: The scripture says that he came to Jesus begging him. The ruler of the synagogue had suddenly become a beggar. How many times in your life have you been reduced to begging? It takes a serious matter, doesn't it? Well, this man had a reason to beg. We read he fell down at Jesus' feet and begged him to come to his house, for he had an only daughter about 12 years of age, and she was dying. Now, when your only daughter, your child, is dying, you will beg.
3: Throughout our lives as Christians, we experience different seasons. Seasons of blessing and joy, but also seasons of lack, and even seasons of sorrow and suffering. Even in those low moments, we may be brought to our knees, just like Jairus, this ruler of the synagogue. Hello and welcome to the Tuesday edition of Renewing Your Mind, and this week we're meeting people who had face-to-face encounters with Jesus. We've learned that Jairus would beg Jesus to come, but did he? Let's find out as we join Dr. Sproul.
2: I was in Miami a couple of years ago, and somebody came up to me and asked me if I would visit the home of a woman who was a Christian who had been suffering from cancer for 10 years. And so I went to meet with this person, and I sat and talked with her, and she related to me the experience that she had gone through over this 10-year period of time. And at one point in our conversation, she reached over and she grasped my hand and she squeezed my hand, and tears came to her eyes, and she said, "RC, I don't know how much longer I can take this." And I think we've all known people who have gone through protracted periods of pain and of suffering, and they really don't know how they've been able to manage over the long haul. And it's extremely difficult for us to give words that are really bringing comfort to them. But I did think on that occasion when I met that woman of a woman who is recounted in the New Testament that came face to face with Jesus. This woman met Jesus, from a human perspective, almost by accident. And her story is interwoven with the narrative that is provided for us by St. Luke about another encounter that Jesus had with somebody altogether different. Let's look, if we might, at the biblical text that gives us this history. It's found in the 8th chapter of the Gospel according to St. Luke, beginning in verse 40. We read these words, "So it was when Jesus returned that the multitude welcomed him, for they were all waiting for him. And behold, there came a man named Jairus, and he was a ruler of the synagogue. And he fell down at Jesus' feet and begged him to come to his house." Let me just interrupt the reading of the text at that point. We have very little information about this gentleman, but the information that is given is extraordinarily significant. We're told that he's a ruler of the synagogue, and as we read the gospel narratives of Jesus' life, we know that the most hostile people toward Jesus were those who were connected with the religious establishment of his day. But here we have a noteworthy exception, a man by the name of Jairus, who is a ruler of the synagogue, who is not hostile to Jesus, but very much like the rich young ruler whom we've already met along this way, came up to Jesus and fell on his face before him. And he put himself in a posture of obeisance, and the scripture says that he came to Jesus begging him. The ruler of the synagogue had suffered.

suddenly become a mendicant. He had become a beggar. For a person of that status and that station in life to go up to a complete stranger on the street and begin to beg him indicates a drastic condition, a real crisis situation that would reduce him to that sort of behavior. How many times in your life have you been reduced to begging? It takes a serious matter, doesn't it? Well, this man had a reason to beg. Perhaps the most obvious reason a man can have. We read he fell down at Jesus' feet and begged him to come to his house, for he had an only daughter about 12 years of age, and she was dying. Now, when your only daughter, your child, is dying, you will beg. I remember before I was even a Christian, going to a hospital in Pittsburgh where my sister was in an operating room hemorrhaging, and the doctors were very grim about her prognosis, and we were preparing ourselves for the worst. And I can remember in the midnight hour standing in front of the elevator and watching the needle go up and mark the levels of the floor, going up and coming down, because I knew what floor my sister was on, and I also knew what floor was the morgue. And I was watching the numbers change to see if the numbers were moving from my sister's room to the morgue. I'll never forget that. And finally, in my desperation, as I said, I wasn't a Christian, I left that lobby in front of the elevator, and I went to the chapel. And I got down on my knees and I started to beg God for my sister's life. Please, God, don't let my sister die. And we all understand when we're in life and death situations like that, that it is no embarrassment whatsoever to beg. And so Jairus comes to Jesus, begging him to come with him. Now, there's a huge crowd there. And the crowd is not aware of this crisis of Jairus. They're not interested in his problems. They have come to hear the speeches of Jesus. And this man is really asking Jesus to interrupt his busy schedule, to go out of the way, to come to the man's house and do something to help his daughter who is dying. Jesus agrees. Now let's listen to what happens. But as he went, the multitudes thronged him. Have you ever seen a famous person being thronged by a mass of people that people, they need bodyguards to keep the crowds away? Jesus was a celebrity. The people came to hear him speak. He's not going to give an address. Instead, he leaves with this poor man. And you can imagine how the word goes through the crowd like wildfire. Jesus is going to heal a dying girl. And they're pressing and milling and pushing and shoving as they crowd around Jesus and they want to be eyewitnesses of his next spectacular work. Now we have an intrusion in the narrative, a parenthesis, an interruption, if you will. Now a woman having a flow of blood for 12 years, who had spent all her livelihood on physicians and could not be healed by any, came from behind and touched the border of his garment, and immediately her flow of blood stopped. Listen to that narrative. This miserable woman had been sick for 12 years. She had had no relief from this condition of hemorrhaging. She had gone to every doctor. She had tried every remedy. She had taken every conceivable medicine, and nothing worked.

In fact, the scriptures tell us that she had spent all of her money that she had seeking a cure. Do you know people like that? Like that woman in Miami. No relief for 10 years. People like that will try anything. And so this woman who had heard the gossip about Jesus, in her desperation, she comes up. She doesn't kneel down in front of him. She doesn't come begging like Jairus had. What does she do? She comes up behind Jesus just to touch the hem of his garment. This woman's thinking, if I can just get close enough to him to touch him, maybe that'll help. And when she touches him, the scriptures tell us that instantly, immediately, the hemorrhage stops. Now think about it. 12 years without cessation. And in an instant, it stops. She can hardly believe it. But not only does the blood stop, but Jesus stopped. Now remember what Jesus is doing. He's about to go deal with Jairus' daughter who was dying. He stops and turns around and he says, "Who touched me?" Now, what's the response of the disciples to that question? I mean, they had enormous respect for Jesus, but sometimes they were frustrated with him. And you can sense their frustration here in this narrative because they're saying, like, what do you mean, who touched you? There's thousands of people bumping up against you every second. The whole crowd's milling around. How are we supposed to know who touched you? What are you, Jesus? Suddenly a prima donna that you can't stand to have somebody bump up against you? And no, they knew better than that. But to them, it was a ridiculous question. Who touched me? Isn't it interesting that a religious song has been written from this occasion? I can remember at the end of his life, Jimmy Durante, of all people, recorded an album of religious music. And the lead song on that particular album was the popular religious hymn, "Who Touched Me?" And there, I'll never forget listening to Jimmy Durante, singing, "He Touched Me. He Touched Me. Yes, he touched me," you know. And it was almost funny, except in his old age, this comedian, the way he sang that song, wasn't funny at all. He was singing to the world that he had felt the touch of Christ on his life. And I was moved when I heard Jimmy Durante sing that song, "He Touched Me." As anybody who's a Christian knows what it means to be touched by Christ. Well, on this occasion, it wasn't that Christ touched the woman. It was that the woman touched him. And Jesus turns and says, "Who touched me?" How do we know who touched you? Jesus ignores all of that. And he said, "Somebody touched me because I felt the power go out of me." That's a poignant, poignant statement by Christ. And when we look at the portrait of Jesus that we have in the New Testament and the power that is manifest in him, his life is a blaze of miracle. And we have the tendency to think that Christ performed all of these powerful acts strictly under the cloak of his divine nature and for which it's nothing. But if we look carefully at the Christology of the New Testament, we see that in the incarnation, the human nature of Christ is endowed with an

think that the ministry of compassion that was exercised by our Lord was done without great personal cost to him. It's not by accident that in the canonic hymn of Philippians 2, the apostle uses and chooses the word to empty to refer to the earthly ministry of Christ, who willingly emptied himself. And anyone who has ever been in ministry knows how emptying it can be. And Jesus found it necessary on a regular basis to withdraw from the crowds and leave the multitudes to get alone with the Father, sometimes spending all night in prayer because he was being emptied, drained constantly. I perceived power going out from me. Verse 47, now when the woman saw that she was not hidden, she came trembling and falling down before him. And she declared to him in the presence of all the people the reason she had touched him and how she was healed immediately. And he said to her, daughter, be of good cheer. Your faith has made you well. Go in peace. She was frightened. Who wouldn't be frightened? The very power of Christ was enough to terrify people. And when now he stops, after she's received this great benefit, she's very thankful. She wants to go home and write him a thank you note and just sort of sneak out of the way. And Jesus stops, and this poor woman is caught. She just interrupted the teacher. Who touched me? And he turns around and he's looking, scanning the crowd, and his eyes fall upon this woman, and she realizes that she can't hide anymore. And she's terrified. And so she comes up to Jesus, and the Bible says she's trembling. And again, she falls down before him and explains that she had touched him out of her desperation. And Jesus senses her terror. He says, it's okay. Cheer up. Be of good cheer. Your faith has made you whole. Go now. Go on home. And go in peace. You see, he not only gave her wellness, he gave her peace, which was even more valuable than the physical healing that she experienced. Well, while this drama is taking place, there's another interruption. Somebody else intrudes on the scene, as we read it here. While he was still speaking to this woman, someone came from the ruler of the synagogue's house saying to him, your daughter is dead. Do not trouble the teacher. Comes with the bad news, Jairus, it's too late. Let the master go back about his business. Time for you to come home. The whole household is in mourning. Let the teacher go. She's dead. But the obvious point is, it wasn't too late. It wasn't too late for Christ. When Jesus heard it, he answered him, saying, do not be afraid, only believe, and she will be made well. What he is saying to Jairus is not to have some cheap religious experience of faith. When he says only believe, he's saying to Jairus, Jairus, trust me. Is there any more difficult time to trust God than when the news has come of death? Jesus says, trust me. And he keeps going. Wouldn't you love to be able to interview Jairus and ask him, what was in your mind
when you heard the news that your daughter was dead and Jesus said, let's keep going, we're going to go home anyway. I mean, weren't you?

0: hoping against hope, believing against belief, that it wasn't too late after all. When he came to the house, he permitted no one to go in except Peter, James, and John, and the father and mother of the girl. Now all wept and mourned for her, but he said, "Do not weep. She is not dead, but sleeping." And they ridiculed him, knowing that she was dead. Jesus is not trying to play games here. When he says she is not dead, he's not saying that she has not succumbed. Jesus knew very well that the girl had died. And Luke understands very well that the girl had died. And everybody in the house understood very well that the girl had died. And he's not just speaking euphemistically, but what he is saying to these people is, don't be afraid. This death is not permanent. I have the keys to life and death. I have power over death. And if I call her back from death, she will come, just as you can come in the morning and rouse someone who is sleeping, so I can rouse somebody who is dead. But he put them all outside and took her by the hand and called, saying, "Little girl, arise." And her spirit returned, and she arose immediately. And he commanded that something be given to her to eat. "Little girl, arise." One of the lessons that we have from this narrative that I hope we will take home with us is that Jesus is never too busy to take time to act, to listen, to respond to people in need. I know that I hate surprises. I hate to be interrupted when I have a busy task in front of me. And Jesus certainly had a task. He was really on the way to raise somebody from the dead when this woman with the issue of blood interrupted him. But for Jesus, she was not simply a face in the crowd. And that's one of the things that concerns me deeply as a Christian and as a pastor, that sometimes we think that God is so busy, concerned with all of the great, vast cosmic problems that he has to care for in his providence, that he's too busy for us. But Jesus tells us that the very hairs on our head are numbered, and there's never even a bird that falls to the ground, but that God the Father sees it and notices it. And Jesus demonstrates that in this episode in his earthly ministry. He was not too busy. The crowd was not too large. He stopped to heal a woman alone.
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0: 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It is a light that is coming from inside of him, bursting through the shell of his body and of his garments as the glory of his deity now explodes on the scene. And when they see this, what's their reaction? It's the same reaction all of us would have. They were terrified.
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2: NBC News Radio. I'm Rob Martier. NBC News projects winners in primaries in South Carolina, New York, Maryland, and Utah. State Attorney General Alan Wilson will win the Republican primary runoff for South Carolina governor. Wilson will face Democrat Jermaine Johnson in November. In New York, so far so good for candidates backed by New York City's Democrat Socialist Mayor Zoran Mamdani. Those Mamdani-backed have won in New York's 7th, 10th, and 13th districts. In New York's 12th congressional district, Micah Lasher is the projected winner. Lasher defeated

0: Alex Boros and Jack Schlossberg, the grandson of the late President John F. Kennedy. In Maryland, Adrian Boafo will win the Democratic primary for Maryland's 5th Congressional District. Wes Moore will win the Democratic primary for Maryland governor. He'll face Republican Dan Cox. And in Utah, former Representative Ben McAdams will win the Democratic primary in the redrawn 1st District. President Trump will host NATO Secretary General Mark Rutte at the White House on Wednesday. The meeting comes during a tense period where Trump this week again criticized NATO for what he sees as a lack of support with the war against Iran. Most of us are planning on summer outings, shorts, and barbecues. But for retailers, it's the holiday season. Bree Tennis with more.
1: That's because the traditional retail calendar keeps merchants buying and planning 3 to 6 months in advance. They analyze trends and hope they pick the correct hot item for the upcoming holiday season. The National Retail Federation says they hit the mark about 65% of the time and push the holiday creep early to get you to part with your cash. I'm Bree Tennis.
0: A remake of the Blair Witch Project is on its way. A reboot of the found footage film will hit theaters on September 24th, 2027. The film is being backed by Lionsgate, with plot details being kept under wraps. Rob Martier, NBC News Radio. An NYPD officer is facing charges after allegedly pointing a loaded gun at a civilian employee in an act of intimidation. Jonathan O'Halloran reports.
2: Officer Kilvio Espinal was arrested Tuesday for menacing. He's accused of pointing the gun at a female employee's head after the same employee had previously sued Espinal and the department for alleged years of sexual and racial harassment. The woman reported the incident the day she says it happened, and Espinal was arrested and placed on modified duty. Espinal has pled not guilty. His attorney says the alleged incident never happened. In New York, I'm Jonathan O'Halloran.
0: Louisiana is joining a 17-state lawsuit over California's newly active environmental packaging rules, arguing they could raise prices on everyday goods. The rules make companies selling packaged goods in California reduce waste, meet recycling targets, and help pay for recycling. The lawsuit says producers elsewhere may be forced to use the same packaging just so they can keep selling in California. Louisiana officials argue those higher costs could show up on local store shelves. The case is now in federal court. Houston and San Antonio are getting national attention as two of the country's best cities for conferences and business events. U.S. News and World Report puts Houston 5th and San Antonio 9th in a conference city ranking out today. The report reviewed 52 major destinations, looking at meeting space, access, affordability, and what visitors can do outside the convention hall. It also lists Marriott Marquis Houston and Grand Hyatt San Antonio Riverwalk as the top conference hotels in those Texas markets. Sarasota County officials and detectives would like to catch the people who have been tearing out copper wire that powers streetlights. Stephen Smogish is with the county.
3: Once they cut out of one light, basically all the lights follow. They're all in series.
0: The county is replacing the stolen wire with aluminum, which is less attractive to thieves. Rob Martier, NBC News Radio.
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7: Well, welcome to Family Talk with psychologist and best-selling author Dr. James Dobson. I'm Roger Marsh, and if you've ever wrestled with the question of why God hasn't brought the right person into your life yet, well, today's program is just for you. Our guest today is Cheryl Martin, a Houston native who earned her master's degree in broadcast journalism from Northwestern University. She went on to work as a news anchor, reporter, and producer at the BET Network and NBC and ABC affiliates in Washington, D.C. That was before leaving broadcasting altogether to become an author, national speaker, and founder of the nonprofit organization called Excellent Living. Cheryl has something refreshing to say to single women who are tired of waiting, wondering, and worrying. And that message is this: your desire for marriage is God-given, and it's good, but it doesn't have to define you just right now. In a message delivered at a women's conference, she lays out 5 practical principles for living as what she calls a first-class single, a woman who is whole, purposeful, and fully trusting in God's timing. Now, the message you're about to hear does touch on a couple of topics that are not suitable for younger children, so listener discretion is definitely advised. Now let's get into this dynamic presentation, Encouragement for the Single Life, with our guest, Cheryl Martin, on today's edition of Dr. James Dobson's Family Talk.
8: How many single women are in the audience this afternoon? Single. Never been married. Divorced or widowed. If the truth were told, you're single not by choice, but by circumstances. You're waiting for Mr. Right. You thought you had found him, but he didn't get the memo. It's nothing wrong with this desire to be married. God has wired us for relationship. He put that vacuum there. So if God has created this vacuum, if there is nothing wrong with the desire for marriage, what is a woman to do? This is a question I've asked myself many, many times over the years. And as a Christ follower, I begin to say to the Lord, since I am not married, I don't want to endure my singleness. I want to enjoy it. So I begin to think about this. If I am single, I decided one day, Lord, I want to be not just an average single. I'm your child. I want to be first class. First class. First class means exceptional, not mediocre. So then I begin to ask myself, from God's perspective, what would a first class single look like? Because if you're going to be a leading lady, God's leading lady, you've got to follow his script of what a first class single looks like. I didn't want to languish. So as a result of studying his word, going through my own life experiences and the experiences of others, I came up with some principles. This God's leading lady who is single will first of all pursue God and not a guy. Soul hunger that I was talking about, God specifically placed that vacuum that only he could feel. He wanted us to have a relationship with him first before we have a healthy relationship with a man. Many of us are getting it backwards. We put God on the back burner when we meet a man, and then we can't handle what he's dishing out. We're looking for him to feel that vacuum that only God could feel. He wanted to present to a man a whole woman. I'm not looking for my other half. It takes two whole eggs to make an omelet. If one egg is rotten, you got a rotten omelet. First things first. That vacuum God put there for him. He says, let me affirm you. Let me make you whole. He says, you are fearfully and wonderfully made. In other words, you are a fine woman. So if you have allowed God to love on you, guess what? You won't get so excited because a man told you you're fine. You already know that. You're not desperate, as if you've never gotten a compliment. The God of the universe has already said, you are fearfully and wonderfully made. I have crafted you exactly the way I want you. But I want you first and foremost to be passionate about me, your creator. That's why there are a lot of desperate, clingy, needy women looking for a man to fill that void, and he can't do it. This was so important for women to be whole that when Jesus was here as important as his mission was, even though he had fed thousands of people, his heart

to one needy woman in Samaria. Jesus said to her, if you drink of me, if you drink of me, you will never thirst again. Drink of me. Don't have a surface relationship. The God we serve is a jealous God. No one should occupy the top tier of our hearts but God. It said in the Old and New Testament, you must love the Lord your God with all of your heart, with all of your soul, with all of your mind. All means all. Number two, this God's leading lady will recognize that her singleness is not a mistake or a holding pattern, but a wonderful opportunity to be the successful woman God wants you to be. This is a perfect opportunity for you to develop holistically. God is a God of balance. He wants us to develop educationally, socially, physically, and spiritually. This is a time, if those dreams are there, to work them, to get that degree. If you can afford a house, don't wait on him. Live in the present, recognizing it's not a mistake. This is a time, Lord, I want to be all that you want me to be. You don't have a lot of the distractions. Wherever you are, be all there. If you want to travel abroad, this is the time to do it. If you want to go back and get that master's degree, this is the time to do it. It is not a mistake. And you know what I've discovered in reading the Word? The ultimate matchmaker, if you look at some of the greatest matches in the book of the Bible, those women were busy working. They were not at home watching TV, eating Krispy Kreme donuts, depressed about their state. Ruth could have been depressed. A young, poor widow living with her mother-in-law who was a widow. They could have both had a pity party every day. But they had pursued God first. Ruth was working. And it just so happened her God led her to the field of a wealthy man. I love this story. She caught his eye. And we know the story, but she was busy as a single, not focusing on what she didn't have, but what she did have. How many of us moan we have a negative litany of what we don't have, rather than I need to maximize this moment. God did not forget me. There is something he wants to accomplish in me as a single. Number three, this first class single, God's leading lady, is going to honor him in her dating. She's going to set boundaries before she meets Mr. Right. So you need to know what you're about before you meet the man. You need to know your boundaries. You don't let him set the boundaries. You need to already know how far you're going to go. And this woman knows sex is off limits until I do. Now, I know society, if you watch the music videos and listen to the love songs, it would imply that everybody's doing it. But again, this woman, first rate, exceptional. She understands that God would never ask her to disobey him to get the package that he has for her. Does that make any sense? See, this woman understands that if God denies us something, it's for our good. Number four, as God's leading lady, you will not be paralyzed by your past. Maybe you've been a sexually active single. Maybe you've had children out of wedlock. Maybe you've had abortions. Maybe you

have been that other woman. I've got some good news for you. And I'm excited about this news. God still has a great plan for your life. So if you've been paralyzed by your past, you can't get over what you've done, how many children you have, God still has a plan for you, because Jeremiah 1 says, and I love this, before you were formed in your mother's womb, I knew you. Sometimes I just park right there and think about the awesomeness of the God we serve. He knew you before you were even conceived, but it doesn't stop there. He not only knew you, he had already carded out your assignment. He knew the mistakes. He knew the blunders. And he says, my plans for you are good. I don't care who has written you off. God has not written you off. That's the good news. God has not written you off. Each day getting stronger, going to him, say, Lord, make me a whole woman. You have validated me. I know who I am in you. And then number five, this woman, number one, pursues God. Number two, her singleness is not a holding pattern. She's just not languishing, waiting for a man, but she wants to fully develop to be everything that God wants her to be. Number three, she's going to honor God with her dating. Number four, she will not be paralyzed by her past. And then finally, number five, she trusts God to give her his best in his time. She trusts God. She says, Lord, I'm going to wait on you. Whatever your package is for me, I'm trusting that you know what is best. I'm not going to write the script. So many of us, we've already decided, I want to be married by XX. And if we're not careful, a counterfeit will come. I have a dear friend who shall remain nameless. She set a time limit, used all the scriptures the wrong way. You know, Mark 11, 22. Have faith in God. If you believe, she bought the wedding dress, book the church, ask people to be in the wedding. The only problem, she was not dating anyone. But she was believing God. Because the scripture says, if you ask for what you will, see, we women can think about something long enough. We're good at that. Get the fantasy going. Get a couple of sisters to believe God with us. That's not faith. That's pretension. That's presumption. And God will not move on presumption. You can have an all-night prayer meeting. You can fast 40 days. That's not faith. That's presumption. And it's when I gave her scriptures, she had scriptures to counter. Rightly divide the word. And a group of us just prayed and asked the Lord to touch her heart. And finally, she put aside those plans and canceled the appointment at the church. But this woman says, I am going to trust God that in his own timing, he's going to give me what he deems best. It may not be what I had in mind. I didn't want the script that I have. But has it been good for me? Yes. It has humbled me. Made me more sensitive and caring and more Christ-like because I've been crushed. The only thing I have to depend on is Jesus.

0: just don't understand. God doesn't do anything without purpose. There's a reason for it. We have one agenda. God has another. He said to me, I'm fitting you for heaven. Forget your reputation. I use everything to conform you into my image. So this woman waits on God. It's a challenge for us as women. It's a great temptation for us to get busy and get ahead of God and to get anxious, especially in our society when very few women are willing to take the stand.
1: All right. That's right.
0: To be a leading lady in their singleness. You don't know how it bothers me when men tell me, they can't wait to tell me, when they were dating a so-called Christian woman who exhibited unchristlike behavior, they couldn't wait to call me. Guess what? I met her at your church. My prayer is that there will be an army of women, that every single woman in here this afternoon will make a vow to really trust God, because when you don't do it God's way, in essence, what you're saying is, I don't really trust God. I trust him to a certain limit. But if you asking me, ain't no man gonna marry me unless, what you're saying is you're putting the limits on God. You may say, there are no single men in my church. You attend a church of 50 people. I think our God is bigger than that. He's bigger than Jacksonville. This woman takes the limits off God and says, you know what, God, it's not my responsibility to figure out how you're going to do it. I just know you're going to deliver on time. That's all I'm concerned about. You get him here. Purpose in your heart. If every single woman walked out of here, say, Lord, maybe I didn't get it right. I haven't gotten it right. But I want to be a first-class single, God's leading lady as a single. I'm going to do some reprioritizing, pursue that relationship and say, Lord, I'm not whole in this area. Fill me up here. It's okay. I did that with the Lord. Lord, I'm still hurting here. I would say, Lord, I'm 30% healed. I'm 50% healed. I'm 60. I need you to feel me. I kept going to the cup. Feel me with you so I won't be desperate. I won't be needy. I won't be clingy. So I won't just want a man, a body. I'll be discriminating. Go to him. Lord, I'm needy. Help me. And he will. Purpose to honor him in your dating. Say, Lord, what is it you want me to accomplish right now in my career? Have a plan. I'm going to be busy. These last couple of years have been the most gratifying years of my life. I have been deliriously happy and full of joy.
1: Amen.
0: Excited. So I know this works. I'm not giving you something that doesn't work. I tried it first before I brought it to you. Full of joy and excitement about what he's doing. Why, the scripture says he's able to do exceeding abundantly above all we could ever ask or think. Amen. Wonderful plans if we would just try him and do it his way. You've done it your way, half-stepping. Why not make a commitment to give him all? Reaffirm my commitment to these principles again just the other day. You have to remind yourself sometimes. I says, Lord, I just want to reaffirm. I trust you. No matter what it looks like, I trust. What do I know about you that you are trustworthy? That you cannot lie? That all of your ways are right? And I reaffirmed in my heart just the other day, Lord, I trust that you're going to give me your best, even if your best means amen or no man. You have to get to that point.

0: Marriage or singleness forever, whatever pleases you. See, I'd rather be single than to wish I were. But I made that commitment. I trust you. And I challenge you to join with me and to get other women that you can be accountable to who are on the same page. We're going to be first class together. That's right. Sister to sister. You can walk this journey with other women, not somebody saying, girl, you going to do what? Find somebody of like mind. Iron sharpens iron.
1: Five principles. That's all it takes for you to go from enduring your singleness to embracing it. 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And of course, you'll get a chance to hear this program again. 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
2: 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Are you willing to sacrifice when your kids are in need?
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4: The preceding program was sponsored in part by Dr. James Dobson's Family Talk. 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
5: A giant Microsoft data center in West Texas will be powered with natural gas under a 20-year deal with Chevron. The data center is projected to use as much power as 2 million homes. According to the announcement, Chevron is working with GE and Caterpillar to provide the needed infrastructure by 2028. And the Senate has approved a massive housing affordability bill with the goal of lowering prices. Mark Mayfield with more.
6: Co-sponsored by Massachusetts Democrat Elizabeth Warren and South Carolina Republican Tim Scott, the bill was approved 85-5 on Monday in a rare, overwhelmingly bipartisan vote.
7: Our housing

0: Welcome to Truth for Life, where today we begin a new series examining God's purpose for making us like His Son. Would you describe yourself as being in Christ? Alistair Begg introduces today's study by considering what that means and how it happens.
1: I invite you to take your Bibles and turn with me to the closing verses of the 11th chapter of Matthew. Matthew chapter 11, where I'm going to read from verse 29 to the end. Actually, from verse 25 to the end. Verse 25, Matthew 11, at that time Jesus said, "I praise you, Father, Lord of heaven and earth, because you have hidden these things from the wise and learned and revealed them to little children. Yes, Father, for this was your good pleasure. All things have been committed to me by my Father. No one knows the Son except the Father, and no one knows the Father except the Son and those to whom the Son chooses to reveal him. Come to me, all you who are weary and burdened, and I will give you rest. Take my yoke upon you and learn from me, for I am gentle and humble in heart, and you will find rest for your souls. For my yoke is easy and my burden is light." And our prayer together. Father, what we know not, teach us. What we have not, give us. What we are not, make us. For the sake of your Son, in whose name we pray, amen. Well, in our studies this week, we're going to look together at what the Bible says concerning the purpose of God the Father to make those who are His children like His Son, the Lord Jesus Christ. So if you need to know where we're heading in that direction. We're going to think throughout the week of the process that is involved, at least part of it, in becoming like Christ. But it seems only logical, sensible, profitable to pause before we turn there to consider what it means to be in Christ. For the Bible makes it very plain that it is only those who have become God's children by grace through faith, who have been placed into Christ, that the Father, by the Holy Spirit, is in the process of making like Christ. And so I want us this morning, in the time that we have, to think concerning what it means to be in

Christ, and most importantly, to ask ourselves the question, does that phrase describe me? I may be a boy, a girl, I may be here with my mom and dad. They may be very good Christian people, and I love them for it. And I've paid attention to much of what they've told me throughout my life. But here I am this morning in here for the foreseeable future, and I need to ask myself this question. Can I have my name, John, George, Louise, Alice, whatever my last name is, and then just put a dash against it, and against my name say, in Christ? Of all the things that would describe me, of all the things that would mark me, here I am as a husband this morning. I've joined my wife. She said there would be lovely events up here. The only difficult part would be, she said, the Sunday morning, when you'll have to listen to somebody preaching. Well, I'm glad you're here. I hope you will be too. And I want to ask you, sir, how about your name? And then just a dash and the phrase, in Christ. The Apostle Paul really made the phrase in Christ his own. When he told his own story, he told of how it was before he came to understand who Jesus was and why he came. Up to that point, his life disregarded Jesus in a pretty remarkable way, as you will discover if you read the story. But it was when he came to discover the wonder of Jesus' work that he was placed in Christ. And he said quite memorably, writing to some people who were living in Corinth at the time, if anyone is in Christ, he is a new creation. The old is gone, the new has come. In other words, something has happened to change the status of that individual. If you like, their lives written out would be two volumes. Volume one, pre-Christ, disregarding him, knowing of him, but yet not knowing him. And then coming to know him, and then volume two, in Christ. Now, it was with this in mind that I've turned to, I think, what is arguably one of the loveliest invitations in the whole of the New Testament. It comes in the final three verses of the passage that we read. The source of the invitation is Jesus Christ himself. It is Jesus that is speaking, as you will note from verse 25. Jesus speaks first to his Father in prayer. He then makes observations concerning the nature of the Father's revealing of the Son, and then he issues this invitation. The scope of the invitation, you will notice, is comprehensive. Come to me, all you who are weary and burdened. That is not actually to sequester a certain group amongst a larger group, but is really a description of the totality of humanity, as I'm going to show you. The source of the invitation is Jesus, the scope of the invitation is universal, and the significance of the invitation concerns the fact that Jesus is inviting these people to find rest for their souls, not to have a vacation, not to just simply find that which would make life a little more bearable for them, but he's speaking in eternal terms. He's speaking in a way that encompasses the totality of human existence. He's speaking in a way that addresses the big questions of life. Who am I? Where did I come from? Why am I here? Where am I going? And does it even matter? All of those questions that any sensible man or woman will find themselves asking from time to time is somehow or another wrapped up in this loveliest of invitations. I want to suggest to you, therefore, that it is not an invitation to be set aside. Rather, it must be given a top priority. It demands our attention, and it calls for immediate action. And if we want to know the action for which it calls, we need only pay attention to the action words, which means we're not going to adjectives or prepositions or pronouns or nouns, but we're going to verbs. And the verbs are clear, and we're going to go through them. There are four of them. I will spend longer on the first than I do on the remaining three. I say that as an encouragement to the young people who, after I finish the first one, are saying, goodness gracious, there will be no lunch today at all. No. I've found over time that I do spend too long on the first, but I've learned also to warn my listeners.

Well, let me point out the verbs first. Come in verse 28. Take, verse 29. Learn, verse 29. Find, verse 29. Okay? So we'll just work through them as we go. First of all, this invitation is to come and to come to me. This is Jesus. Come to me, he says. In other words, it is a person-to-person invitation. Only those of you who are a certain vintage will even pay any attention to the phrase person-to-person. If you remember in the old days, before we all had cell phones and interstellar communication that was instantaneous with one another, we would make telephone calls, sometimes across an ocean. And in making the call as a Scotsman, it seemed to me only sensible to ask for it to be person-to-person. That way, if the operator was unable to get the other person on the other end of the phone, I didn't have to pay for the telephone call. And as a Scot, that was and remains a significant issue. Well, you see, this invitation is both generic and specific. It is an invitation that is made by a person to persons. It may be personalized by all who hear it and all who listen to it. It is an invitation not to a program, nor is it an invitation to a philosophy, but it is an invitation to and by Jesus himself. And he, who by virtue of his identity may command a response, introduces himself as being gentle and humble in heart, and instead of commanding our response, he entreats our response. Come to me, he says. I want you to come to me. Now, we need to be clear about the one who issues the invitation. And as a sidebar, I'm turning to Luke chapter 4. For those of you who like to follow along, you can turn for a moment to the account of Jesus returning to Galilee and going to Nazareth, where he'd been brought up. And on the Sabbath day, going into the synagogue, as was his custom, Luke tells us. And in the course of the synagogue worship, he stood up to read from the scriptures. And Luke tells us in verse 17 of Luke 4 that the scroll of the prophet Isaiah was handed to him. Unrolling it, he found the place where it is written, "The Spirit of the Lord is on me, because he has anointed me to preach good news to the poor. He has sent me to proclaim freedom for the prisoners and recovery of sight for the blind, to release the oppressed, to proclaim the year of the Lord's favor." Now, these would be words with which the synagogue attendees were familiar. He was reading the familiar prophetic words that have come out of the scroll of Isaiah. Customary, after the reading, for someone to sit down in the place of the teacher. Luke tells us that once the scroll had been removed from him and placed in its position, he sat down in the position of the rabbi. And the eyes of all in the synagogue, Luke tells us, were fastened on him. Now think of this. He's in his own town. He's returned as a homeboy to Nazareth. He's back amongst the people who would know him, the folks who went shopping with his mother, the folks who had children who were the same age as Jesus, who'd grown up together in Nazareth, those who knew him as the boy from the carpenter shop. He has returned. He's in his hometown synagogue. He has known the privilege of reading from the scriptures in this way, and everyone was fastened on him to hear what he would have to say. And from his mouth came words that none of them would ever, ever have anticipated. He said, "Today, this scripture is fulfilled in your hearing." And all spoke well of him and were amazed at the gracious words that came from his lips. "Isn't this Joseph's son?" they said. "Isn't this the boy from the carpenter shop?" Do I understand exactly what has happened here? He has just read the prophetic scriptures, anticipating the coming of the Messiah, who will establish the kingdom of God, give sight to the blind and healing to the lame and so on, and establish the day of the Lord's favor. He's just read all of that. And did I hear correctly? Did he say, "Today this scripture is fulfilled in your hearing"? Is he suggesting that he is none

to be included in the pantheon of 21st century deities. We haven't said that. We have affirmed the identity of the one who issues this invitation. It is the identity of the one who issues the invitation that gives significance to the invitation. Hence, I say to you, it is not to be set aside. It is a priority to be attended to. Well, from this Christ to all who are weary and burdened, all who are weary and burdened. Oh, well, says somebody, that lets me off the hook because I'm neither weary nor burdened. Now I can push the button and ignore the rest of this because you're saying to yourself, I'm strong and I'm carefree. Oh, are you really? Do come and introduce yourself to me at the end. I'd love to meet someone strong and completely carefree. But I haven't met a single person who isn't pushing a wheelbarrow. And in that wheelbarrow, he has all the cares and responsibilities and fears and failures that make up his or her life. And you're no different this morning. Have you had the experience of going to the doctor for a routine checkup? Did you go early, as they told you, at 8 o'clock to desk A12, where the well-meaning person wrapped that rubber band around whichever arm could produce the best vein? And they did the preparatory routine blood work? And have you ever had the experience of later in the day sitting there apparently fit as a fiddle and being told by the doctor that despite all appearances to the contrary, you are significantly unwell? Oh, when you walked in, you had no notion of it. Frankly, none of your friends would even have considered it. They'd seen you running that morning or riding your bike the previous week, but now everything is different. In fact, it is the circumstances as they had been. They have only now been revealed, the result of blood work, the result of an MRI, a scan that has been done, revealing the true circumstances that are unapparent from the outside. That's what the Bible does. The Bible provides for us an MRI. It investigates at the very core of our being. And it points out to those of us who believe we have the world by the tail, who are strong and carefree, that in actual fact, things are not the way we assume. That when it comes to the issues of our souls, the Bible says we are suffering from a terminal illness. The terminal illness is described in the Bible as sin. And most people think the issue is about our sins, plural. The things we do or we haven't done. And so if we haven't done a lot lately, or we haven't really done as many as someone else we've known, we say to ourselves, well, you know, sins are not really that big of an issue for me. Well, in actual fact, sins are not really that big of an issue for you. The issue for you is sin. Because it is our sin that has separated us from God. And the Bible says that all have sinned and are separated from God. All of us have fallen short of the standard that God has established. That is perfection. And none of us have ever lived to perfection. In the words of Isaiah, from which we've already quoted, at least the same book, all we like sheep have gone astray. Each of us, no exceptions, has turned to his own way. In other words, we've got a real dilemma. And the dilemma is simply this: that we're unfit for heaven and we're unable to rectify our circumstances. Now, that would be a burden if it once dawned upon us, wouldn't it? Suddenly, into the resume of our lives, into our CV, we have to write, if we're honest, according to the Bible, I am by nature unfit for heaven and unable to rectify my circumstances. That's a bit of a burden. You say, well, we're a very nice group here up at camp. I mean, we wouldn't be up at camp if we weren't a very nice group. Well, I know you're a very nice group, and that's why I like coming. It's nice to come and be with nice people. I've discovered over time that there are two ways that people reject Jesus as Savior. There are two ways that they endeavor not to come to him, not to respond to his invitation. And here they are. Number one, by being as bad as possible and breaking all the rules, or by being as good as possible and keeping all the rules. Those are the two ways that'll find you saying no to the invitation of Jesus.
If you've been so bad and broken them all, you say to yourself,

0: there's no hope for me, and you're wrong. If you've been so good and done it all right, you say to yourself, well, there's no need for me, and you'd be wrong. The invitation is clear. The source is articulated, and the significance is undeniable. Second verb, take. Take my yoke upon you. Now the yoke, as some of you from a farming background will know, was a wooden frame placed across the back of oxen usually, yoking them together. They use the yoke in order that the weight might be distributed evenly on both sides and make it possible for them to walk along the road. It's a lovely picture. It's a clear picture. It's the picture that Jesus is using. He says, I want you to take my yoke upon you, my yoke upon you. Incidentally, and I don't pay much attention to this kind of thing, but it is a fascinating little concept. Some have even suggested through time that it may well have been that Joseph, that is the carpenter in Nazareth, had as his sort of advertising slogan outside his carpenter's workshop, he had as his slogan, my yokes are easy. Huh? I don't give much credence to that. But I do give absolute credence to what Jesus says when he says, my yoke is easy and my burden is light. Do you know what he was doing there? He was distinguishing himself and his message from the story that had been given to these people by the religionists of his day, particularly, peculiarly, by the Pharisees. These were individuals who were meticulous in their desire to do what was right. In fact, they were so consumed by it that when they had finished with all the things that God had said they ought to do, they added a good dose of their own. And so they made it virtually impossible for anybody to be able to do anything. Come on now, you can do this. Come on now, try a little harder. Come on now, this is just there for you to achieve. That will wear the neck of any thinking person quickly. But that's not what Jesus says. He says, take my yoke upon you.
1: 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One opportunity that's presented itself at Truth for Life over the last year has been a way to reach men and women who are incarcerated through a platform called Adobo. And Truth for Life is now a part of this platform. There's discipleship ministry happening with people who are in prisons thanks to Truth for Life.
0: Yes, wholeheartedly, yes. It's quite staggering the extent to which the voices, not just my voice, but the voice of biblical orthodoxy and evangelistic zeal is penetrating the bars and the walls of those places. And a large part of our correspondence comes from those who are incarcerated. And I read their letters, and it's one thing for somebody to say, you know, I'm in here until the 12th of November or something like that. But it's terrible to read those who are in there for life without the possibility of parole, and yet their testimony to the liberating power of the gospel and the fact that they now find themselves being enriched in such a way that they can be an outreach to their cellmates and everybody else. I mean, none of us will ever know the impact of all of that hidden work until in the new heaven and in the new earth.
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2: NBC News Radio, I'm Tammy Trujillo. President Trump will host NATO's Secretary General Mark Rutte at the White House on Wednesday. The meeting comes during a tense period where Trump this week again criticized NATO for what he sees as a lack of support with the war against Iran. Trump told reporters Monday, quote, "The numbers that we spent are so crazy on NATO and they weren't there for us." The meeting comes ahead of the NATO summit in Turkey next month. Democratic New York City Mayor Zohran Mamdani and the Socialist Movement are having a great primary election night. Two of the Democratic Socialists Mamdani endorsed, Claire Valdez in New York's 7th Congressional District and Daria Lisa Avila Chevalier in New York. New York's 13th Congressional District, both won their U.S. House primaries. Mamdani-backed progressive Democrat Brad Lander won his primary for New York's 10th Congressional District. Avila Chevalier and Lander defeated Democratic establishment incumbents. The Senate has passed the War Powers Resolution on Iran, marking the first time both chambers of Congress approved such a measure. The Senate approved the House-passed resolution, which seeks to end the conflict without Congress declaring war or authorizing the use of military force. The Senate vote was 50-48, with four Republicans joining the majority of Democrats. The passage is mostly symbolic because it doesn't carry the force of the law. The protesters involved in a shooting at an ICE detention center south of Dallas last year are being sentenced. Benjamin Song, the man accused of opening fire and striking a police officer, received a 100-year sentence. A handful of others accused of aiding Song were sentenced to 50 years behind bars on terrorism charges. One of the defendants, who wasn't present at the protest itself, received a sentence of 30 years in prison. Google's investing $75 million in film studio A24 to develop AI-powered filmmaking tools. The two sides have agreed on a deal that will have the studio work with Google's DeepMind unit. It will give A24 access to AI research and infrastructure, while DeepMind's researchers will create new workflows with the studio. You're listening to the latest from NBC News Radio.
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1: Thank you, Matthew. We've been talking about how God defines us, and I've been suggesting over and over again, don't let your neighbor do it. Don't let somebody who doesn't like you define you. Don't let your preacher do it. Don't even let your spouse do it. Make sure that you go to the source of your creation. Only the one who creates can define and set a value. And that's where we are as believers. The rest, a bunch of lies. If you were listening yesterday, we talked about, and I gave you a lot of scripture about who we are. Not commands about who we're going to try to be, but who we are. You are the light of the world. Don't try to be the light of the world. You already are. You are crucified with Christ, Galatians 2:20, and Christ lives in you. That's not a commandment. That's a fact of who you are. And so if that's true, don't do anything. Just show up. Somebody has said that most of the world is controlled by people who showed up for the meetings. There's some truth to that. Man, that happens in church meetings when about 8% of the congregation shows up and they vote. It happens in political meetings. It happens in voting. It happens everywhere. And what Christians are called to do, and this is what Jesus meant when he said, go into the whole world. What does that mean? That means don't stay home. It means show up. It means have friends who are pagans. It means go to places where normal people hang out, and you don't have to do anything. All you got to do is to show. You say you're kidding. How about my telling them that God loves them? Don't tell them till they ask. Just show and be who you are, because you smell like Jesus and you can't help it. Years ago, my late friend Tony Campolo and I did a network television show called Hashing It Out. We did it in New York. If I owned hell in New York, I would live in hell and rent out New York. Actually, I kind of liked it. Every month I'd go up and we would tape those programs. And I miss Tony a lot. And the reason we did that is because we disagree about everything except Jesus and the truth of the Bible. Politically, we're on different sides. Sociologically, we're on different sides. I used to kid Tony and say a sociologist is like a medicine man who looks at the entrails of Christians, of chickens, to decide on what's going to happen in the future. And he would laugh and say something even worse to me. But we loved each other. That program, as I said, was called Hashing It Out. It was set in a diner in New York. I was Tony's right-wing reactionary friend, and he was my left-wing commie friend. We did that show because we wanted to demonstrate to people how two brothers who love Jesus could love each other and still disagree. When that show aired around the country, the comment Tony and I both heard from more people than you can imagine was this: you guys really love each other. We did. A couple of days before Tony died, he called me. It was a strange call. I just called, he said, to say I loved you. I told him I loved him too, and then a couple of days later, Tony went to heaven. I'm not sure, but I think his call was a goodbye call, and he

0: he was going to die. At any rate, before we did that television show, we were interviewed by the director, who, as I remember it, was an unbeliever and maybe even an atheist. When she interviewed me, the director looked at me up and down and said, "Steve, you're ugly, but your face has character." Let me tell you something, I've lived on that comment ever since. Sometimes I look in the mirror in the morning and I say, "Brown, you're ugly. You may not be that good looking, but you have a face that has character." Now listen, that isn't dissimilar to what Jesus has said to me. You may not be obedient sometimes, and you rightly feel guilty. Fear me and everybody else have reasons to be ashamed and are responsible for a lot of your regrets, but you are mine. That changes everything. It means we are cherished and valued by the one who created and called us. God is the only one who has the right to do that. If that's what is true, what should we do? Reboot. That's what you should do. And try to reboot with the software that says you're something else. You think about that. Amen.
1: Don't do anything, just show up. Sounds good to me. Thanks, Steve. If you're just joining us, we're going through a new series based on Steve's latest book called God's Not Mad at You. And as you listen, if you have any thoughts or ideas or feedback, we really do welcome that. And I'll tell you in a moment just how you can contact us. Well, in case you didn't know, we also have a talk radio show. It's called Steve Brown, Etc. And recently on that show, we spoke with best-selling author Max Licato about his latest book called Tame Your Thoughts. Take a listen to part of that conversation, then I'll be back to tell you about a special free offer.
0: How do I fix my thoughts?
2: Well, the big promise of Scripture is that we can choose not to be conformed to the world, but that we really can be transformed. And how can we be transformed? By the renewal of the mind, Paul's teaching in Romans 12. And so this idea that God can renew our mind has really gained traction among neuroscientists, that the brain is not like a chunk of concrete, but it's more like putty. I'm not a psychotherapist, and I know there are neuroscientists who are far smarter than I am on this, but I have used three tools that I unpack in this book. Number one, practice picky thinking. Number two, identify the UFOs. And then the third one, uproot and replant. These are ideas that I've just used in conversations, counseling sessions, hallway chit-chats. I just think they work. They work for me and they've worked for others. So I captured them in a book and I put them to use on some of the most common toxic thought patterns that people have, hoping that it would help people who really battle with different thoughts. And I think that's all of us. Step one in learning to manage our thoughts. Practice picky thinking. We might think everybody knows you don't have to think every thought that comes in your head, but not everybody knows that. And we forget that we truly can take every thought captive and the challenge in learning to manage our thoughts. And that is just because you have a thought, you don't have to think it. Just had a conversation less than an hour ago with a dear friend who told me she's doing her very best to stop beating herself up over a particular failure. I said, you know, The fancy term for that is picky thinking. You're choosing to stand guard. You're not going to beat yourself up anymore. You're going to make an intentional decision. UFO is just a little acronym that I've used over the years that says an untruth leads to a false narrative that leads to an overreaction.
3: Yeah.
2: The 26-year-old version of Pastor Max was always trying to help people by dealing with the overreaction, right? Don't be so angry or control your lust or get your act together. And I didn't realize there was an untruth that the devil had brought into their lives somewhere prior to that.

0: So now I like to help people say there's somewhere, there's a lie in there, and that untruth is leading to a false narrative. And that narrative is what we say to ourselves, or the way we see ourselves. And that results in the overreaction. And so then the third tool is uproot and replant. We get deliberate. We become intentional. We say, I'm going to uproot. I'm going to pull these thoughts up. And we say, I'm not going to think that anymore. I'm just going to, by the power of the Holy Spirit, he's given me the helmet of salvation. I'm going to trust that he's guarding my head. I'm going to uproot that thought. But we're going to do more. Then we have to replant. We pull up that thought that says I was a failure, and we replant it with Romans 8:1, for example. There's no condemnation for those who are in Christ Jesus. And in all of our cases, we have something that needs to be uprooted. And equipping ourselves with a single scripture is just a masterstroke. It's such a key. If we can just find that one scripture, and we can find that one or two or three scriptures that help us deal with whatever that toxic thought pattern is. So we uproot the thought that's causing the damage, and we replant with God's word and allow that to become the dominating thought. Mm. So those are the three tools.
1: We love talking with Max, and you're going to love listening to him. 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
1: Right now on Discover the Word, our friend Randy Richards is helping us think through some things in the scriptures that went without being said for them in their ancient world, their cultural norms, their cultural ideas that they just assumed to be true. Cultural norms for them that aren't really cultural norms for us, at least in our Western world. Randy called them elephants in the room, huge things that we shouldn't ignore, but we often do. And he promised we'd talk about things like kinship and patronage and brokerage, and that he'd show us how those Eastern cultural values differ from our Western way of thinking. Well, pull your chair up to the table. He's going to show us how the language of patronage is woven through a familiar verse in the New Testament, a verse that you likely have memorized, but you'll hear it differently during today's conversation on Discover the Word. And this is Discover the Word, the small group Bible study from Our Daily Bread Ministries. Great to have you here for conversation number 3 in our series called What Goes Without Being Said, looking at things in the Eastern collectivist world of the Bible that differ from our Western individualist cultural perspective. Randy Richards is our guest, and he's written several books that speak into this, the most recent being Misreading Scripture with Individualist Eyes. And so he's at the table with Elisa Morgan and Bill Crowder and Daniel Ryan Day of our regular Discover the Word group to examine how some of these cultural assumptions and norms factor into how well we read and understand the Bible. Okay, so again, the three ideas that Randy's going to explain are kinship, patronage, and

0: brokerage this week. And we're going to spend more time on patronage today, but Randy, first review for us what kinship is and where we see it in the scriptures.
1: Kinship, of course, is the idea of family. Mm-hmm. And it tended to be either by biology or by marriage or by adoption. And it's interesting, the Bible uses all three. The marriage supper of the Lamb, so we're marrying into the family of God. Mm. We're adopted as sons of God. Mm. So they describe our faith as joining a family, joining a household. And when they talk about church, it's the household of God. Mm. How do you organize church? They use the household rules of the first century. All of that was just to remind them that you don't belong to a club. You're joining a family, and with all the obligations and all the joys that come with it.
2: Yeah. Mm. And then last time we began talking about patronage.
1: Right.
2: Which we're going to keep talking about, which is good because I'm still fuzzy on it.
1: It is a more complicated idea that I fall under the authority of a patron. And that patron uses that authority. I'm his friend now, and he's going to use it to help me, but I'm also supposed to have a response to him that the gifts always are reciprocated. We could ask, well, if patronage is such a big elephant in the room, why doesn't the New Testament ever talk about it? It mentions the word once or twice.
3: Really?
1: But,
3: really?
1: Yes. Lydia is called a patron.
3: Okay.
1: Phoebe is called a patron.
3: How do most translations say that word?
1: Benefactor, I think, is a common term. But let's pick a verse that we all know, Ephesians 2:8. For it is by grace that you've been saved through faith, and that not of yourselves. It is the gift of God. When Paul says that, he's used all of the main terms of patronage. So he is saying that salvation is patronage. We think, I didn't see that. Well, in the ancient world, these were very common terms. When a patron helped you, rescued you, it was called soteria. We translate that salvation. Mm-hmm. But it's help. It's a rescue. When Balin needed help, our baker friend.
3: Okay.
1: Sorry,
3: just clarify.
4: In Philippi.
3: Yes. But he's a pretend dude.
1: He's
3: a
1: pretend
3: guy. It's not in the
1: guy.
3: Book of Philippians.
1: Yeah, yeah.
3: Don't
1: please
3: go
1: don't
3: looking
1: look for him.
3: Yes.
1: Okay, yeah. when he needed help, the gift that his benefactor patron gave him, Diocles was the made-up name, was called charis. It just meant a gift. It was a free gift. So Diocles didn't have to help him, but he chose to, just out of the goodness of his heart. Mm. But all gifts have strings attached. You're supposed to reciprocate. Balin is supposed to reciprocate. Well, he can't reciprocate with a gift. His bakery's burned down. The way he reciprocates is by loyalty, by trusting in Diocles. Diocles really will help him. That was called pists. I'm going to translate all those terms in a minute. And later, when his bakery is rebuilt, he's supposed to use his gifts and talents as a baker to help Diocles. Well, Paul used everyday, ordinary terms that everyone understood. The word charis, we translate grace. And pistis, we translate faith. So when Paul says, for it is by this gift, charis, that you have been saved, rescued, it's not that you deserve it or earn it, it's the free gift of God. He was saying that God is now your patron, that he didn't have to help you, but he chose to help you. He gave you this gift. Mm. But in response, you're supposed to give faith or faithfulness or loyalty to him. It was expected that you would speak well and be loyal to your patron. And that's, of course, what we're expected to do.
4: So Paul, in a sense, was using everyday language common in the culture, everyday patronage language. But we have taken common language and kind of theologized it into a totally different kind of language.
1: It is so true, Bill. Let's back up for a second, go to the easier term, kinship. Paul took an everyday language, marriage. He used adoption. Everybody understood what those things were. And we, of course, turned adoption into this big theological term, but it meant just joining the family of God. You're now a son or a daughter of God, and therefore you inherit, and all of those wonderful things that go with it. So then Paul takes everyday terms, patronage, that God has given you this gift and that you are then to reciprocate with faithfulness, faith, loyalty. And then we have turned those into these complex theological terms, which they're all true, but sometimes we miss the elephant in the room. It was just also being loyal.
3: Teacher, I have a question. This may be a little bit ignorant, but I think a lot of us are wondering, are we reading only scriptures that were translated from the original languages by Americans? I'm just really thinking about your term, we have theologized

0: these words.
1: Sure. Mm-hmm.
0: And it's just like you put this film over how we read scripture.
2: It's not really the challenge of translation. It's the challenge of contextualize. So an Arabic translation, for instance, will use great terms for these, but it's because their culture has great terms for these. We create words for the things that we need. My British friends have about 10 different words for rain because, you know, it rains in Britain all the time. My Arab friends have one word, and that word also means winter because they don't need to talk about rain much. As an American, I have one word for rice. It's rice and it's growing in the field. It's rice when it's in the pot or in the store, and it's rice when it's on my plate because we don't need a lot for that. We say, well, it's rice is rice. We have a million words for beef. It's hamburger, it's sirloin, it's, you know, and my Indonesian friends have one word, beef.
1: Yeah.
2: And so actually one of the ways to find out what's important in the culture is if you discover there's a lot of words for it. So let me go at it a different way. We often say, well, the Greeks had four or five words for love. Actually, it's more correct to say we in America have one word for four or five different concepts. And as a result, we tend to confuse all those concepts.
1: And so in that sense, Randy, would it be fair to say that even though we talk about love a lot, that maybe it's not as important to us as we would like to think, or else we would have more descriptive ways to talk about it?
2: Ouch. I would agree with you. It gets all muddled up. Let me go a different way. Josephus, who was a historian about the time of the New Testament, he's trying to urge his Jewish friends not to revolt against Rome. So he meets a guy who's kind of revolutionary, and he wants to tell him, look, change your ways, and follow the way that I'm doing it. Be loyal to me. And what he tells them are that we would normally translate it in the New Testament as repent and believe. So when Jesus says repent and believe, he was saying the same words that Josephus said to this guy. And what he's saying is change your ways and be loyal to me. And we've turned it into a big theological
0: discussion. I think we have a new book for you to work on. And that would be a version of scripture that has Middle Eastern language clarified.
1: But you know what's interesting, and this goes back to a comment you made earlier, Lisa. Someone around here that we love to refer to, the late Dr. Kenneth Bailey, rich Middle Eastern scholar, he references Arabic translations of the Bible much more than he does our Western translations of the Bible. And every time he does, I think, wow, well, what makes them think that's right? When actually they're closer to what was on the ground reality as opposed to the lens that we see things through.
2: They get a lot of things wrong. And, you know, we don't want to glorify that.
1: Sure.
2: But when they share a Mediterranean value with the ancient world, when they share it in modern times, then they'll have words for it. One way it shows up, when we talk about believe, there's a big scholarly debate right now. Does this mean believe like in you believe content or like you're loyal, you have allegiance to? And it's a hot debate right now. I think if we had asked Balin, our imaginary baker, do you believe in Diocles or are you loyal to him? He would have been confused and said yes. That yes, I believe that Diocles is going to help me and that yes, I am loyal to him. So what do we mean when we say do believe in Jesus? Yes, I believe that he is going to save me and yes, I'm loyal to him.
3: So going back to Ephesians 2:8, if you were to re-translate that for us, how might be a one or two sentence version of that verse that might help us see that patronage language and understand the strings that come with believing and accepting this free gift that God has given us?
2: You are in trouble and you need to be rescued and you can't rescue yourself and your current friends can't rescue you. But there's a patron, someone who is able to help you, and he has said that he will rescue you. But you need to become his client, his loyal member of his household. Sometimes the easiest way to understand something is to look at the opposite. What would be being a bad client?
1: Being disloyal.
2: Being disloyal, ungrateful.
1: Yeah. Mm-hmm.
2: In Romans 1 and 2, what's God's complaint about the world? He has given them the world a great gift. And what are they? They're ungrateful. He rescues Israel from Egypt, brings them out. And what's his complaint about them? They're ungrateful.
3: Yeah, they forget over and over again.
2: They're lousy clients who have forgotten what their patron, their master, has done for them. So the message, as we talked before, the message is we should line up in the morning to see what our patron, our father, because they like to use kinship terms, what our father needs of us that day, what gifts he's going to give us, and we want to be sure to be loyal and grateful.

0: convicting reminder about the importance of being loyal and being grateful in our relationship with God. That's a key part of understanding the patronage that was such a big part of the world that the Bible was written in. All right, well, you're at the Discover the Word table today with Elisa Morgan, Bill Crowder, and Daniel Ryan Day, along with our guest, scholar and author, Randy Richards. And today's conversation is number 3 of what will be 10 programs in a series called What Goes Without Being Said. 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And gratefully, Randy has written a book that goes into more detail on the topics that we're talking about. It's called Misreading Scripture with Individualist Eyes. 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I hope you'll take advantage of the opportunity to get a copy of this book. 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All right, so check it out in the show notes on our discovertheword.org website. 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And so tomorrow, Elisa and Bill and Daniel and Randy Richards will point out more of what goes without being said about brokerage and compare it to the Holy Spirit's role on our behalf. And I'm Brian Hedinga, inviting you back Thursday to Discover the Word. 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
3: You see, God must be a God of judgment because He loves. You see, He loves so much that the day is coming when He is going to protect those who are the objects of His love from evil forever. And the only way He can do it is to destroy evil, you see? So even that is an act of love.
4: Welcome to Grace to You with John MacArthur here on 1040 WCHR. There's a lot of talk these days about injustice. Politicians, social scientists, and so many others confidently propose solutions to problems like poverty, hunger, and crime. Of course, if you're a Christian, you know that while sin remains on earth, so will injustice. But there is reason for hope. In fact, a day is coming when all wrongs will be made right. All sickness, suffering, hate, and injustice will be swept away. Today, John MacArthur is going to take a look at that glorious future, a time of peace, joy, and justice inaugurated by Christ's return. So stay here on Grace to You as we continue John's study, The Return and Reign of Jesus Christ. Here's John with today's lesson.
3: Let's look at the Word of God, Zechariah chapter 9. People ask me very often, mostly people who don't know Christ, they say, "What's wrong with the world? Why is there all this injustice? Why is there all this turmoil? Why is there all this war? Why all the disease and the pain and the agony? And why is this chaos existing in the world?" There's a very simple answer. The king is absent. And therein lies the chaos. The king is absent. Well, he came once. And he came once and promised to right the world. He said he was the Messiah of Israel. He said he was the Prince of Peace. He said he was the King of Kings. He said he was the Lord of Lords. And he was going to take back this world from the usurper that had

it for a long time, whose name was Satan, and he offered his kingdom to people, but they rejected it, didn't they? So he went away, and he said, I'll be absent a little longer, but I'll be back. And so we say very often as Christians, the king is coming back. And when he comes back, war will end, injustice will end, anarchy will end, confusion will end, pain and disease and all the other things will be brought to a bare minimum. The world will be righted when Jesus comes again. He will seize the reins of the government of the world, and he will rule with a compassionate rod. There are two elements that we find in Zechariah's prophecy and in all the other prophetic books in the Bible that write about his return. One is positive and one is negative. One says that he comes with great salvation, and the other says that he comes in great judgment. These two elements of the coming of Jesus Christ were cause for the response of John in the 10th chapter of Revelation. In Revelation chapter 10, we read, I saw another mighty angel come down with heaven clothed with a cloud and a rainbow, and John goes on to describe this angel in verse 1, and then in verse 2 he says, and he had in his hand a little scroll open. And by the way, that little scroll was the title deed to the earth. The title deed to the earth. Jesus was coming, and he had the title deed to the earth. He's the king. He's absent, but he has the right to reign, and he's going to come back with that title deed, and he's going to take over the earth. In fact, as he unrolls the title deed that is mentioned in the book of Revelation, you have the unrolling of the seven seals. But he unrolls that title deed and takes back the earth. John's reaction is interesting. Look at verse 8. The voice which I heard from heaven spoke to me again and said, take the little scroll which is open in the hand of the angel who stands on the sea and on the earth. And I went to the angel and said unto him, give me the little scroll. And he said unto me, take it and eat it up. And it shall make thy belly bitter, but it shall be in thy mouth sweet as honey. And I took the little scroll out of the angel's hand and ate it up, and it was in my mouth sweet as honey. And as soon as I had eaten it, my belly was bitter. Say, what is this? The little scroll is a title deed. And John says, when I saw this vision, in my vision, the angel said, eat this. In other words, John, take in the reality of the coming of Christ and his repossession of the earth. And John says, first he said it would be sweet. Why? Because when Christ comes back, everything is made right, and salvation reigns all over the earth, and Israel is redeemed, and an innumerable number of Gentiles are redeemed, and the kingdom is come, and Christ receives his due honor. But I hadn't eaten it very long before it became bitter, because I realized that when Jesus came, not only was all that good going to happen, but there were going to be people eternally damned. There were going to be nations eternally destroyed. And those are ever and always the two sides of the return of Jesus Christ. And that's why Christians are sort of mixed when they think about it. We rejoice that he comes, and yet we are disheartened when we see the world that he comes to, and we know the judgment that awaits. Well, Zechariah is a little different from John. And as we approach Zechariah 9 through 14, the last five chapters of Zechariah, we find these same two elements of the return of Christ are emphasized. That which is positive in the salvation of Israel and the restoration of the earth and the kingdom and all the glory that God deserves and his son is finally going to attain, and comparing with that, the terrible, fearful, eternal judgments that fall. And in contrast to his first coming, when men succeeded in killing him, at his second coming, he will destroy his enemies all over the face of the earth. And then, and only after that judgment, he will begin to minister healing to a sick world, and the wonders of his salvation will come to pass. These are the two emphases of chapter 9. And the same, too, as I said, that flow all throughout the Bible. The judgment work of Christ is not an easy work to speak on. Because, you see, even Isaiah, in Isaiah 28:21, calls it God's, quote, strange work.

because to Isaiah it seems to be so contrary to the greatest attribute of God, which is His love, the supreme quality of His nature. But you see, God must be a God of judgment because He loves. You see, He loves so much that the day is coming when He is going to protect those who are the objects of His love from evil forever. And the only way He can do it is to destroy evil, you see? So even that is an act of love, to protect and preserve the full manifestation of His love to His people forever. And so He will come in judgment to destroy sinners and sin. But the other side of it is that He will come to save. So much of the Bible talks about the judgment part of it. You can't deny it. It's all over the Bible. The major prophets, the minor prophets, they all talk about it. I was thinking of Joel 3:12. Let the nations be wakened and come to the valley of Jehoshaphat, which incidentally is a valley that is created when Jesus hits the earth. His feet land on the Mount of Olives and the earth splits, and a valley is made there, the valley of Jehoshaphat, and the nations are gathered. And He says, there will I sit to judge the nations round about. Put in the sickle, for the harvest is ripe. Come, get down, for the press is full. The vats overflow, for their wickedness is great. Multitudes, multitudes in the valley of decision, for the day of the Lord is near in the valley of decision. The sun and the moon shall be darkened. The stars shall withdraw their shining. The Lord shall roar out of Zion and utter His voice from Jerusalem. The heavens and the earth shall shake, but the Lord will be the hope of His people and the strength of the children of Israel. There you see the two sides, the great judgment, but the Lord also is the hope of His people. There are times in the New Testament that this judgment is presented, Matthew 24, Matthew 25, Revelation 14, 14 to 20, many places. But the other side of it, of course, is salvation, and that's presented too. When Jesus comes, it won't all be judgment. It'll be salvation for His people and the fullness of that salvation, all it could possibly mean. Listen, for example, to Luke 21:27. And then shall they see the Son of Man coming in a cloud with power and great glory. And when these things begin to come to pass, listen, then look up and lift up your heads, for your redemption, what? Draws nigh. It isn't just judgment. It's judgment on the ungodly and on sin, but it's redemption for those who are God's own. Paul in Romans chapter 11, verse 26 says that that's the day in which all Israel will be saved. As it is written, there shall come out of Zion the Savior, or the Deliverer, and shall turn away ungodliness from Jacob. For this is my covenant unto them when I shall take away their sins. Romans 11, 26 and 27. So there's a deliverer coming who shall remove sin and grant salvation. Dear weeping prophet Jeremiah talks about this day and what's going to happen when the children of Israel enter into the covenant of God in Jeremiah 31. And verse 3, the whole chapter really, but verse 3, the Lord hath appeared of old unto me, saying, yea, I have loved thee with an everlasting love. Therefore with loving kindness have I drawn thee. Listen, again I will build thee, and thou shalt be built, O virgin of Israel. Thou shalt again be adorned with thy timbrels, and shalt go forth in the dances of those who make merry. There's coming a day when salvation returns. So we come then to chapter 9 again. And we have to see these two sides in this chapter, the side of judgment and the side of salvation. And we're going to see them in chapter 9, 10, 11, 12, 13, and 14. That's why I took the time to cover it so you'd understand. We left off at verse 8. After finishing off with Alexander, he turns to Christ in the middle of verse 8. I will encamp about mine house because of the army, because of him that passes by, and because of him that returns. Now, that was Alexander. God says, I'll encamp around my city. He'll pass by on his way to Egypt. He'll return back again, and he won't harm you. And then he turns to the future in a sweeping jump in the middle of the verse and says, and no oppressor shall pass through them anymore, for now have I seen with my eyes. And here there's a leap into the end of the age, and when Christ comes, he says, there'll never, ever beyond that be another oppressor in the land of Israel.

No, that couldn't be fulfilled by Alexander, could it? Because there were plenty since then, some even now. So he jumps into the future and he says there's coming a time when the other conqueror, the divine conqueror, not the human one, comes. And after him, there'll never be an oppressor again. For now have I seen with my eyes. In other words, that means God says, I have seen all I am going to see of oppression. I've seen all I'm going to allow. I've seen enough. And when Jesus comes, it'll be over. And that introduces us to the second part of the chapter, not the human conqueror, but part two, the divine conqueror, verse 9. Now watch this comparison. Verse 9, here we go. Ready? Rejoice greatly, O daughter of Zion. Get happy, Israel. Shout, O daughter of Jerusalem. Behold, thy king cometh unto thee. Stop right there. He says, hey, people, get happy. The king is going to come. And boy, you know, when Alexander came, he was hot stuff. You know, the white charger and the whole bit. But look at the comparison. This is incredible. He is just and having salvation. Notice those two things? Justice refers to what aspect of his coming? Judgment. Salvation refers to the saving aspect. He is just and he has salvation. The same two things. But look, lowly, riding on an ass and upon a colt, the foal of an ass. Riding on a donkey and a baby donkey. Some conqueror. Something wrong here. With that humble statement, is the conqueror introduced? They would have reacted perhaps by saying, I never saw a conqueror in my life riding around on a donkey's colt. Where's the white steed? But this is a different conqueror. Now, I want to show you several things. First of all, his character in verse 9. His character in verse 9. The character of this conqueror. You know, it's amazing as you look at the text because against the background of the invincible marching army of Alexander comes one who doesn't inspire fear and he doesn't inspire dread and nobody's shaking and nobody's quaking. But he inspires praise and apparently, as we shall see, he inspires peace. This is a different conqueror. This is not a foreign tyrant, but Israel's own king. He is not cruel and oppressive. He is righteous. He is not slaying, he is saving. He is not rich and powerful, he is poor and meek, and he doesn't ride a steed, he rides an ass's colt. But Zechariah says, get ecstatic. That's what the Hebrew says, ecstatic rejoicing. Flip out. Get happy. Hoop it up. And he tells them why. There are four elements to his character. A is his character. Four elements. First of all, he's a king. Behold thy king cometh, the absolute monarch. I love this. Thy king, Israel's redeemer, the promised seed of David, the Messiah, the one who is to reign.

world when the king gets back, don't you think? To make it all right, to fix it all up, when he takes it back from that usurper Satan. Second thing it says about him, he's not only the king, but he is just. He is just. His character is royal and his character is righteous. His character is royal and his character is righteous. That means he deals justly. He deals righteously. He will do what is right. No more will anybody say, you can't get no justice. No more. He is righteous. Won't it be great to have a world where all decisions are made by one who is absolutely righteous and just? Scripture talks so much about that. I wish we had time to go into all the thoughts that it has. Third thing, he is not only royal, he is not only righteous, but it says he has salvation. He is a savior. He is a king. He is righteous. He is the savior. He is royal. He is righteous. He is redeeming. He comes to save. And what did the angel say? When he was born, thou shalt call his name what? Jesus. Why? For he shall save his people from their sins. That's why we come to the table, isn't it? He's a savior. We need a savior, don't we? Somebody to save us from our sins. Alexander was no savior. Alexander wasn't even righteous. He was a puny king compared to Christ. And then it says, lastly, in discussing his character, he is not only a king and righteous and a savior, but he is meek. He is meek. And it simply says, lowly. Do you see it there? Lowly. Humble. Quite different from Alexander. The word in the Hebrew means poor. And the same Hebrew word is used in an economic sense to speak of somebody with no money. That sounds like Jesus, doesn't it? You know, when they crucified him, they took all of his belongings. You know what they had? One robe. That was it. Foxes have holes, the birds of the air have nests. Matthew 8:20 says, but the Son of Man hath not any place, what? To lay his head. You know where his home was? The Mount of Olives. That's where he went every night and communed with the Father and slept under the stars. If he stayed in a home, it was the home of Mary and Martha, Lazarus, or somebody else who kept him there. He had nothing. The word means poor in the Hebrew language when it refers to economics. When it is the same word is used to speak of somebody else other than economic, it has to do with them being sick or wounded or afflicted. But the whole idea is of a person who has nothing, who is miserable, who suffers alone. That's him. That's him. Meekness. And Zechariah ties that meekness into a very explicit prophecy, and he says when he does come as king, just, savior, lowly, it'll be riding on an ass, on the colt, the foal of an ass. Now, early in Israel's history, very early, it was respectable to ride around on a donkey. But by Solomon's time, it wasn't. See, Solomon brought into Israel horses. He was really big on horses. I've been to his stable. You see, his stable, is it still there? Yep. You know where it is? It's right on the shelf overlooking the valley of Megiddo where Armageddon will be fought. That's where Solomon's stables were. And I'll never forget looking at them. They were massive stables. And from that time on, nobles and soldiers and important people rode horses and the donkey lost its dignity. You were really admitting your poverty by putting around on a donkey. Jeremiah 17:25, then shall there enter into the gates of this city kings and princes sitting on the throne of David, riding chariots and horses. So Jeremiah 17:25 acknowledges that kings and princes rode horses, not donkeys. So you see, this would be a strange prophecy. The king is coming riding on a donkey's colt. Well, that's an amazing prophecy. Did it happen? Look at Matthew 21. Matthew 21. And when they drew near to Jerusalem and were come to Bethpage under the Mount of Olives, which is, of course, east of the city, then Jesus sent two disciples and said to them, go into the village opposite you, and straightway you shall find an ass tied and a colt with her. Loose them and bring them to me.
How did he know that?

0: just like he knew everything. Just a part of the information that God has, total information. When you find this little donkey with a colt, bring it. And if anybody says, you shall say the Lord has need of them, straightway he will send them. In other words, he says, I'll not only take care of the fact that the donkey's there, but I'll take care of the questions the man might have. Just tell him the Lord sent for them, and we'll work on his heart, and he'll let you go. All this was done that it might be fulfilled, which was spoken by the prophet. What prophet? Zechariah, we just read it, saying, tell ye the daughter of Zion, behold, thy king comes unto thee, meek and sitting on an ass and a colt, the foal of an ass. Just exactly as was prophesied. And he got on, verse 7, they set him on it, and a very great multitude spread their garments in the way. They cut down branches from the trees, spread them in the way. The multitude that went before and that followed cried, saying, Hosanna to the King of David. Blessed is he that cometh in the name of the Lord. Hosanna in the highest. Hosanna to the what? The King. He was a king riding on a donkey. Prophecy explicitly fulfilled.
1: You're listening to Grace to You, the Bible teaching ministry of John MacArthur. Today we continued John's study titled The Return and Reign of Jesus Christ. Well, as John pointed out today, the Old Testament talked a lot and talked specifically about what Jesus' first coming would look like. Isaiah said he would be born of a virgin. Micah promised he would be born in Bethlehem. And the book we're currently studying, Zechariah, said he would enter Jerusalem on a donkey. But does the Old Testament have as much to say about Christ's second coming as it did about his first? Here's how John answered that question.
2: Yeah, I think in all truth, you could say that the Old Testament says more about his second coming than it does about his first coming. Mm. And that is why the apostles and prophets had such a difficult time preaching the life and ministry of Jesus Christ to the Jews, because the Jews' understanding of the Old Testament was primarily related to the glorious arrival of Messiah. And so the apostles had to tell them, you need to go back to the Old Testament and find that he had to suffer and die and rise, and then would come the glory of his kingdom after that. So yeah, I think there is much more in the Old Testament that speaks to the ultimate triumph of Messiah than there is to his humiliation. However, having said that, the elements of his humiliation are extremely precise. So you have very, very detailed elements of the incarnation, the first coming of Christ. But when you come to the second coming, you have these massive Old Testament pictures of the fulfillment of the covenant of the king, the sovereignty, the bringing of the kingdom, and all the glorious elements of his return to take over the earth, to reign, and then to bring in the new heaven and the new earth.
1: Yeah, it almost seems like those prophecies of the first and second coming are kind of blended together in ways in the Old Testament. If all you ever read was the Old Testament, it would be easy to conflate the two and think
2: it was all one event.
1: Yeah.
2: Now that's true, because the prophets don't say, okay, now I'm talking about the first coming and now I'm talking about the second coming. There's not a clear demarcation between those. That's true. That would be true in the prophets. That all kind of is one package, and I think the Jews ignored the part about the suffering, and they tended to attribute it to something other than the Messiah. In fact, they thought God may be talking about them as a nation. But when the New Testament comes and Jesus comes in humiliation and in his incarnation, it becomes crystal clear that he is fulfilling the elements of his first coming as laid out in the Old Testament.
1: The second coming is still to be looked forward to. You think that's going to happen literally as it's described by the prophets?
2: Well, yeah, and I think that the test is that the first coming was exactly, specifically, and literally what the Old Testament prophet said it would be. Why would we not think the second coming will be equally literal and specific as the Old Testament prophet said it would be? So we're looking forward to a real coming of Christ, a real series of holocausts that are going to cover the face of the earth. Horrendous things are going to happen. Armies are going to gather. The Old Testament is very specific about rulers and armies and leaders and how it all plays out in the Middle East and around the nation Israel, and powers from the north and powers from the east and Armageddon and all those kinds of things. So yeah, I think absolutely

0: absolutely specific fulfillment. You can't ignore that. That is the end of the story. And if you use the same rules of interpretation that led you to believe in the doctrine of justification and apply it to prophetic passages, you're going to come up with a premillennial, pre-tribulational view of the return of Jesus Christ. And we're responsible to proclaim that, to proclaim his glory.
1: And what a great responsibility that is. Friend, to help you keep developing your skill as a student of Scripture, especially the prophetic texts, keep in mind that we have thousands of free study tools available at our website that can help you do just that. Take advantage of those resources when you get in touch with us today. Our web address is gty.org. That's gty.org. Now, one resource at the website is the Grace to You blog. Look for the series of articles titled, How to Prepare for Christ's Return. It's a great supplement to the lesson you heard today. 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You can follow along with the reading plan from the MacArthur Daily Bible. And don't forget, John's entire sermon archive, that's more than 3,600 sermons, is available to download in MP3 and transcript format, free of charge. 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Now for the entire Grace to You staff, I'm Phil Johnson. Thanks for joining us today. 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And be back tomorrow as John MacArthur shows you how Old Testament prophecy can build your confidence that God will be faithful to keep all of his promises. It's another 30 minutes of unleashing God's truth, one verse at a time, on Grace to You.
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3: Do you not know? 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Even youths grow tired and weary, and young men stumble and fall. But those who hope in the Lord will renew their strength. They will soar on wings like eagles. They will run and not grow weary. They will walk and not be faint. Isaiah 40, 28-31.
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8: NBC News Radio, I'm Tammy Trujillo. NBC News projects State Attorney General Alan Wilson will win the Republican primary runoff for South Carolina governor. President Trump endorsed Wilson and also the woman he defeated, Lieutenant Governor Pamela Evatt. Wilson will face Democrat Jermaine Johnson in November. Things could get heated between President Trump and members of his own party when he travels to Capitol Hill on Wednesday. White House correspondent John Decker says one of the topics on the table has been top of mind for Trump.
9: The president has expressed his displeasure with the Senate Majority Leader, John Thune, as it relates to one piece of legislation in particular. It's the Save America Act that would change the way that federal elections are conducted in this country.
8: Thunes resisted Trump's calls to abolish or suspend the filibuster in order to get it through, insisting the votes just aren't there. Meanwhile, several Republicans have expressed their own frustration with Trump's Iran deal, objecting to the U.S. unfreezing Iranian assets without getting more concessions from the regime. That will also be discussed on Wednesday. An emotional Savannah Guthrie is responding to reports of a second note concerning the fate of her mother. Daria Albinger has details.
10: Savannah Guthrie is sure someone out there knows something.
11: Please do the right thing for us, for our family, for our children. And we love our mom, and we'll never stop looking for her. Never.
10: the Today Show host on a second note that was reportedly sent to a TV station in Tucson not long after her mother, Nancy, was abducted from her home. And now she's asking anyone with information to share what they know.
11: And so please, if you're watching,
12: yes,
11: no matter how small, the reward is there.
10: Guthrie says her family is in agony. In New York, I'm Daria Albinger.
13: The first round of the NBA draft is in the books. The Wizards selected A.J. DeBonsa with the first overall pick. The Jazz nabbed Kansas backcourt stud Darren Peterson with the second pick. And with the third pick, the Grizzlies grabbed Duke paint patroller Cameron Boozer. 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

0: FIFA has confirmed that President Trump will attend the World Cup final in New Jersey. Jonathan O'Halloran reports.
1: President Trump will present the World Cup trophy to the winning team following the game at MetLife Stadium on July 19th. The FIFA president usually presents the trophy. This will mark the first time since 1982 that a head of state presented it to the winners. The president's attendance is sure to lead to even higher security measures for fans attending the game who were already going through extensive security screenings. In New York, I'm Jonathan O'Halloran.
0: A flood threat is lingering over millions across the central and southern U.S. this week. A level 2 out of 4 flash flood risks in place across Kansas, Oklahoma, and northern Texas as thunderstorms and heavy rain hit the region. The threat's expanding into parts of Arkansas and Mississippi as the week moves on. The chairman of the U.S. Arctic Research Commission says there's a good argument for taking over Greenland beyond national security, bringing back all-you-can-eat shrimp to Red Lobster. Michael Kastner explains.
2: Keep those shrimp coming. Endless Shrimp is back at Red Lobster. With
3: Thomas Danz was appointed by President Trump and has spent years pushing for closer U.S. ties with Greenland, a semi-autonomous Danish territory. He told New Yorker magazine in an interview published this month that taking control of Greenland's seafood industry would keep the crustaceans out of the hands of the Chinese and back on the table at the American seafood chain. Trump has repeatedly advocated for purchasing Greenland from Denmark or perhaps even taking it by force, calling the island critical to U.S. national security. I'm Michael Kastner.
0: A remake of The Blair Witch Project is on the way. A reboot of the found footage film will hit theaters on September 24, 2027. The original Blair Witch Project was released in 1999, is considered one of the most successful indie films ever, bringing in almost $250 million at the global box office. Tammy Trujillo, NBC News Radio.
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0: We're actually warned here to not be quick and hasty in calling people heretics and accusing people of being wrong because they think differently, that we would not be in the same credit accused of blasphemy by slandering a genuine brother. But where those heresies are evident, where those doctrines would lead the church astray, we are to be wise and discerning.
1: Today in the Song Time broadcast, we'll continue our study in 2 Peter chapter 2 as the apostle explains to us how to be careful against blasphemy, both blasphemy against God and the work that he is doing, and why we can't fall trap into the same pattern of the false teachers. Stay tuned for that message, but first we're joined once again by Katie Morgan as we talk about the relationship between science and God and how it is open for us to explore the creation that God has given us. The many voices are coming together for that one message. I'm your host, Adam Miller. You're listening to Songtime Radio. Whenever somebody cites scholarship, especially when it comes to our theology and our faith, you have to take into account that there are a lot of scholars out there studying the Bible and studying theology who are self-proclaimed, not even Christians. They are studying it academically, but they are not studying it as true followers of Christ. And their interpretation is going to take a natural perspective on it and try to explain even the miracles away as either myths, or they're going to explain them in natural terms that just kind of grew over sort of interpretation throughout time. That is, in large part, a lot of scholarship, even when it comes to the Bible. And I can tell when I'm talking with somebody and they say, make a statement about faith or theology that is inconsistent with our beliefs, without even realizing it, they are actually repeating the ideas of these secular scholars who are using the Bible to promote a very atheistic worldview. Now, I know better because I've studied those resources, but for the most part, many of us are just relying on people that have taught us or what we've heard, and we're just repeating those ideas as if they are facts. That's why we need to study the Bible, but we also need to understand not just our own point of view, but where our opponents are coming from, especially when it comes to our subject that we've been talking about this week. Again, we're joined by author Katie Morgan, who, along with Dr. John Lennox,

0: have written a book called Science and God, Do You Have to Choose? Ultimately, the answer is no. We can actually explore the scientific world because God created it, and it doesn't disprove him in any way. Well, Katie, you talk a little bit about the history of where this conflict began with Galileo. Why is it important for us to understand the history of where the conflict between science and God began?
1: Yeah, I guess that story has been passed down through so many generations. It's kind of become a little bit garbled maybe from what it originally was. I was interested to learn that it was actually Galileo's fellow scientists, or natural philosophers, they would have called themselves, who kind of started off the kind of rage against Galileo. The kind of prevailing viewpoint was that the sun revolved around the earth. That was based on the writings of Aristotle, the Greek philosopher, and not really based on the Christian faith particularly, but it kind of got embedded in Christian views of the world and the church's views of the world. So then Galileo comes along and says, well, I think actually the earth revolves around the sun. And his fellow natural philosophers didn't like that because it contradicted what they said. And so then they went to the church, the kind of, I don't know, the senior clergy of the Catholic Church, and said, we don't like this Galileo guy, you need to lock him up for heresy. Then when he did got locked up, we like to think of him in some kind of dank prison cell rotting away, but he was actually under house arrest and, you know, he was locked up, but it was a pretty nice life he had, considering.
0: Yeah. When you think about the history of how we have made this sort of tension, right? There is a sort of cottage industry that needs to have this battle, and that we're sort of swept into it. That has caused, I grew up very skeptical of science in my sort of Christian formation. And I'm sure that many of our listeners have sort of had that experience as well. We're dealing with that right now in the tension of our society. This is really a cottage industry. People love to have this sort of speculative nature of pitting A versus B.
1: Yeah, and you know, I was really struck when we'd written the draft, we gave it out to a few teenagers to read it just to sort of sense check it and make sure it worked for them. And I had very much been thinking of it as a book that was for non-Christian teens exploring faith. But I was really struck that one of these boys who we gave it to, he was a believer, his comment was, oh, this book made me feel like I can get interested in science and it's okay for me to get interested in science. And it really, like, that wasn't where I came from. I mean, I grew up a believer, but my parents were always very positive about science. It makes me really excited that this book might be able to help kind of people from both directions on that. As you say, like, it is this cottage industry that people love to be controversial and to divide. And I think for young people, you know, who are finding their way in life, some of them, I think, are kind of naturally curious, naturally maybe want to push against the boundaries that their parents have set for them. And so, you know, even if their parents are cautious about science, they're going to go for it anyway. Or even if their parents are cautious about faith, they're going to go for it anyway. But I think there's also lots of young people who are more cautious themselves and who maybe fear that if I explore science, it's going to undermine my faith. Or if I explore faith, that means I'm not a reasonable person. And those things just aren't true. It makes me so sad that people think that. I'm very excited at the thought that this book might help people just to not be afraid anymore and to feel like it's okay to be curious and to explore. I'm very mindful of, you know, the Apostle Paul wrote, if Christ has not been raised, our faith is futile. Evidence matters, reason matters. It's worth exploring. Is Christianity really true? Is the resurrection really real? Did Jesus really rise from the dead? Just as it's really worth exploring, is this scientific theory really true? And, you know, these are things we build our lives on. And I want every young person to think about it for themselves rather than being afraid to investigate, just in

0: case it undermines their lives.
1: I think there's one case to be made for the Christian who's skeptical of science, like I sort of have in my formative background. But there's also the real harsh reality that, as you mentioned, science has tried to go beyond its scope of what it can prove and make statements that they are disproving God. They're disproving the statements of our faith. And there is a sort of threat against Christianity when they see, especially what is taught in our American public schools on the sciences. It can be very frightening for parents who are wrestling with it. I can understand the trepidation of wanting to counter that by making science something that is scary and even dangerous.
0: Of course, yeah. I mean, and you know, because what do we all want for our kids? We want them to know Christ and to be saved and to have the joy of salvation. I have a greater deal of sympathy with that. But I also think we can, you know, I feel that the Bible invites us so often to look at the natural world, doesn't it? You know, Jesus said, "Consider the lilies."
1: Mm-hmm.
0: I think our faith is enriched when we look at the natural world and we think about science. I have a good friend who's a potato scientist, so she spends her days. I think actually quite a lot of it's on the computer, not in a field. But she, you know, she knows lots that there is to know about potatoes. You know, she does these projects. She does these projects on behalf of like potato chip companies and whatever. And she has a wisdom about potatoes, about plants. That maybe sounds silly, but you know, Solomon was he had the wisdom of the natural world. He knew all this stuff about plants and animals and birds, and it tells us that in scripture. I really admire my friend's knowledge about something as simple as a potato and the way it grows. I think that's of the Lord, you know, who made the potatoes. He did. I think it can be easy to get caught up in like worries about where the relationship with science and God does feel more sticky. But actually there's a huge amount to explore that's really exciting and enjoyable beyond those very specific debates.
1: We've been talking with Katie Morgan, who along with John Lennox have written a book called Science and God, Do You Have to Choose? The answer is no. We can actually study God's creation and see how it connects with the Word of God. The Word of God is not contrary to science. In fact, God created it. As Psalm 19 declares, the heavens declare the glory of God, and the firmament shows forth His handiwork. What a great testimony that we can actually study creation and actually see the handiwork of God. Now, if you want to find out more information about Katie Morgan and her book, give us a call. It's 508-362-7070, or you can head over to her website at songtime.com. Well, today, as we continue our study in 2 Peter chapter 2, we're talking about false teachers and the dangers. But our tendency when addressed with people that we see as our enemies and we have to confront them, the danger is that we don't fall into the same trap and the same behavior that they are using to attack us. In other words, we can't use blasphemy in order to punish them or to counter their arguments, but we have to approach things from a biblical perspective. In today's message, we'll dive into 2 Peter chapter 2 as we think through how to respond to the false teachers, but how not to do so in a manner that is inconsistent with our belief in God.
2: And notice what it says here in verse 2, "And many will follow their sensuality, and because of them, the way of truth will be blasphemed. And in their greed, they will exploit you with false words." I just want you to notice his first word that he uses in talking about the way the truth will be blasphemed. Blasphemy is to ascribe to God something that is untrue, or to deny something that is ascribed to God, and that is known to be true as well. And here it says that many will fall

follow their teaching. Their sensuality suggests here that they are playing off of our passions and our desires. And here is a great warning for us. How easy it is for us to be swept up into those who would be heretics, who would teach something that is untrue because it strikes an emotional chord in us. It sounds attractive. Whenever I'm confronted with an issue where someone brings to me and says, this person is someone I follow, this person is someone I'm really drawn to. But even if I were to push back on the statement they make, it'd be hard for them to accept my word over theirs. Because the very foundation of this doctrine that they're holding to, this idea from the Bible that they're holding on to, it's attached to their emotions, not necessarily their mind. It's not reason that has gotten them to their conclusions, but their passions. It's something that is deep down in their heart that wants what is being told to them to be true. That passion does not make something true. Many of us have broken passions, easy ability to be played off of because we are longing for a relationship. We're longing for some sort of camaraderie, some sort of way of showing unanimity with other people, that we want these things to be true only to be shown through the word of God that it is not true. And the question is, where does our loyalty lie in those scenarios? Is our loyalty to our heart? Do we follow our heart or do we follow God's word? Where we are prone to do so, we need guidance. We need his wisdom to instruct us. And we need to be open to discipline from God as well. These false teachers, however, will use and pull at your heartstrings and while proclaiming blasphemies. These blasphemies are illustrated in three different historic accounts. First, it is the angels who sinned and were cast into hell. These angels chose to rise above God and his power and his position of authority in place of their own desires. And they were cast into hell and held in chains. Peter uses this and the others as subsequent illustrations to show that God does not take these things lightly. The second point he makes here is the ancient world that was destroyed during the flood. That God did not spare them for their ungodliness. But he did, it says here, he rescued Noah and seven others and brought them safely out of the flood. The third scenario he brings up is the story of Sodom and Gomorrah. And you'll remember, if you know familiarity with the scriptures in the book of Genesis, that in this story where Abraham pleaded with God that he would spare the cities if there were just 10 people, 10 righteous people in those cities. And yet he could only find one. After bringing destruction, we are seeing that one righteous person, Lot. I preached on this a couple years ago, and in my teaching on this, described Lot as the prodigal nephew. What is it that makes Lot righteous? The thing that makes Lot righteous is that he came home. I think it's funny that it says here, righteous Lot. Wow. You don't think of that when you read the story, because it doesn't say anything good about Lot. And actually, his story is quite tragic. But he came home, and that was what was essential. It says here that he was surrounded and even distressed by the evil that was happening around him. Not enough to actually stand up against it, not enough to do something about it, but enough for God to see in his heart and recognize in his heart that he was worth saving. That it says here that this, like the story of Noah, that God is able to rescue the righteous from the destruction that is coming. And he is also patient, not forgetting his judgment, but slow to anger and steadfast in love, he is waiting for the day for their judgment. All of this, he surrounds this word repeated over and over of blasphemy, starting in verses 10 through 13, because he references back to these bold and willful false teachers that do not tremble as they blaspheme the glorious ones, as they teach their doctrines as greater than the apostles and say that the apostles were lying, bringing myths, bringing false teaching, and claiming that they were righteous. Where he says, even the angels are not as bold as to blaspheme the unrighteous when they sin, because
In a sense, the angels know and see

the grace of God, even when we fall short of his glory. But here, the false teachers in their claims against the apostles are not just disparaging and gossiping and slandering the apostles, but they are in themselves asserting themselves as greater than the apostles, and because of this, accused of blasphemy. We're actually warned here to not be quick and hasty in calling people heretics and accusing people of being wrong because they think differently than us, that we would not be in the same credit accused of blasphemy by slandering a genuine brother where it is unnecessary. But where those heresies are evident, where those doctrines would lead the church astray, we are to be wise and discerning.

0: So lay down your burden.
1: Let's think carefully today at how we are to respond to false teachers. Now, it's very clear that we are supposed to be firm and stand against them, not treating them the same way that we would treat outsiders from the faith, we want to respond to them gently and demonstrate the gospel and grace to them so that they might be converted to our faith. But when it comes to false teachers, we are to stand firmly against them. This does not mean, though, that we should respond in the same tactics that they are using against us. So Peter describes the blasphemy and the sort of sensuous nature of their passion. They're driving to people's passions to get them to do what they want them to do. We're not supposed to respond that way, and it can be a little bit confusing, especially because when people are typically yelling at us, our natural response is to yell in return. And sometimes we think that if we don't show the passion and emotions in how we respond, that they won't take it seriously. Like if we were to say that we are totally in defiance against what they're saying, if we don't yell it, and the louder we yell it, the more sincerity we demonstrate about how strongly we hold those convictions. But that is not the way to respond to false teachers. In fact, this guidance and instruction to not blaspheme other people while they are blaspheming Christ is a very careful and calculated response. We have to consider this, that the tactics that they are using in slander and defamation and playing to people's emotions is not the sort of tool that we want to use in standing against what is evil in our day, because we don't want to be a part of it. As Jesus says in the Sermon on the Mount in Matthew chapter 7, he says, "Don't throw your pearls before swine." I love that picture, the image that it puts in our mind, that when we are debating and fighting and arguing with people who are contrary to our faith, we are essentially

0: taking what is beautiful and valuable, and we're throwing it into the mud, and we end up like them. As it says in Proverbs 26, 4 and 5, I love this combo here. It says, "Do not answer a fool according to his folly, lest you be like him yourself." That's the picture of that pearls before swine. You're going to end up just like them. And why we don't respond to false teachers by treating them the same way that they are treating us. But notice what Proverbs 26, verse 5, the very next verse says this: "Answer a fool according to his folly, lest he be wise in his own eyes." This puts the two side by side, one saying don't answer and the other one saying do answer, but it all sort of falls under the same thinking of discernment. When is this going to be productive in the conversation? And number two, am I going to get dragged into the mud in this conversation, or am I going to be able to maintain my composure and communicate the truth without returning evil for evil? I hope that this helps us, and I hope that it considers the importance of not being quick to slander other people that we disagree with just because we disagree with them, but actually understand how to communicate our beliefs and what we hold to without getting dragged into the muck and the mire. If we have been able to encourage you, I hope that you can be an encouragement to us in return. You can support the work that we're doing here by writing to us at Songtime Radio, P.O. Box 100, Barnstable, Massachusetts, 02630, or you can give us a call. It's 508-362-7070. 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
1: God says, you must choose your master. 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
0: On behalf of everyone here at Songtime, we want to thank you for listening. From Cape Cod, I'm Adam Miller with our theme verse, 2 Peter 3:18. But grow in the grace and knowledge of our Lord and Savior Jesus Christ. To him be the glory both now and to the day of eternity. Amen.
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4: It appears that Anthropic will soon be asking some cloud users to show a government-issued ID. A new update to the company's privacy policy indicates that Anthropic will want to verify age and identity. The company tells TechCrunch that the policy will apply to a small group of users who are flagged but not yet banned. Lucid is set to cut around 18% of its workforce. That's according to a filing with the SEC, with the electric vehicle maker saying the move will save the company nearly $160 million. It affects full-time employees, contractors, and hourly production workers, including around 700 people employed at its Arizona factory. And Google is investing $75 million in film studio A24 to develop AI-powered filmmaking tools. The two sides have agreed to a deal that will have the studio work with Google's DeepMind unit. It'll give A24 access to AI research and infrastructure, while DeepMind's researchers will create new workflows with the studio. The deal doesn't include access to A24's content library. Tech Report, I'm Matt Mattinson.

0: finally, the Bucks trading Giannis Antetokounmpo and Bobby Portis Jr. to the Heat for four players, including Tyler Hero and Khalil Ware, three first-round picks. That includes a 13th overall pick in tonight's draft, a pick swap and second-round pick. Timberwolves sending Julius Randle in the 28th pick in the draft to the Nets in a three-team trade with the Bulls. Mavericks finalizing a deal to hire Michigan's Dusty May to be their next head coach. At the FIFA World Cup, Lionel Messi scored two goals to become the World Cup's all-time leading goal scorer, leading Argentina to a 2-0 win over Austria. Baseball, Dodgers smacked a couple of homers, beat the Twins 2-1. Manager Dave Roberts said they took great at-bats throughout the game.
1: We didn't put up any crooked numbers, but, you know, it was good to see just better at-bats. And hopefully that carries over into tomorrow.
0: White Sox walk it off, beat the Guardians 6-5 in Chicago. That's sports. I'm Ron Tomas.
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3: Hello, and welcome to Pastor Rick's Daily Hope with Rick Warren. We are so glad you're here with us today. We're going to continue our series called The Keys to a Blessed Life. Now, in these messages, Rick walks through Jesus's Sermon on the Mount and shows us how to live a truly hopeful and purpose-filled life. And we're continuing with part two of how to reconcile a relationship.
4: I talked to some singles, adults, who think, you know, the worst thing in my life is that I didn't get married. No, that is not the worst thing in your life. A far worse thing would be to get married and then live an emotional distance from the person you're married to the rest of your life. And we see it all the time. When the very person you're supposed to be one with, you're sharing, holding back secrets from, and you can't reveal the true you, and you've been married to him for 20 years, and you still can't be honest, can't be open, can't be vulnerable. That was what fear does. Fear keeps us from connecting at a deep level. What is it that I'm afraid of? I'm afraid of your rejection. I'm afraid you're going to misunderstand me. I'm afraid that I might say something in a conflict that you're going to come back and use against me later on. And it keeps us from disconnecting at a real level. Why am I afraid to tell you what I'm really feeling about this problem? Because if I'm all I've got and you don't like me, that's it. Where do you find the courage to make the first move? You keep waiting on somebody else to resolve the conflict. They're waiting on you. And peacemakers take the initiative. Where do you get the courage to deal with your dad or your mom or your brother or your sister or a child or your husband or your wife or an ex or something? Where do you get that courage? There's only one place. The Holy Spirit. God's Holy Spirit. The Spirit of God's love. The Bible says there is no fear in love. Now, God is love. If you get full of God, the fear is going to go. What motivates a normally rational person to run into a burning building? Because they know a baby's in there, and the fear is overcome by their love for that child. We never change until our love exceeds our fear. We never change until the pain exceeds our fear. And so the starting point is to say, God, I need you to fill me with your love, because perfect love casts out all fear. The Bible says this in 2 Timothy 1:7. It says, God has not given us a spirit of fear and timidity, but a spirit of power and love and self-discipline. So everything I'm going to teach you today, the steps, and they're very practical steps, cannot be done unless you get filled with God's love, because it is the love of God that's going to eliminate the fear, and then you have the courage to make the first step. How do you get that love? You ask God for it. So here's the second step. Ask God for wisdom. You've made the decision, okay, I'm not going to let this thing go anymore. I'm not going to let it fester. I'm going to deal with this conflict that's been under the surface for so many years or months. And I'm going to ask God for wisdom. The Bible says in James chapter 1 that if we ask God for wisdom, God will give it to us. James 1 verse 5. If you want to know what God wants you to do, ask him and he will gladly tell you. So the first thing you do is you make the decision. I'm not going to go along with this unresolved anymore. I don't want to be out of fellowship with God. I don't want my prayers unanswered. I don't want to be unhappy. I don't want to be miserable. So I'm going to take the first step. I'm not going to wait on them.

And then I'm going to say, God, I really need your help. I need you to fill me with love because I'm scared to death. And God, I don't know what to say. I don't know when to say it. I don't know where to say it. I don't know what's the best time. You plan a peace conference. And you find a time when it's good for them, not when you're tired. By the way, never have a conflict resolution while you're in bed. Save that for other things. In bed, if you start having a conflict, about half the time you go through, you start to get to a major point, you're going to hear, and that kind of ruins it. So don't use the bedroom for your conflict area. But you get where you're alone, where you're not in a public spot, where people can be real, and you say, okay, God, what do you want me to say? Where do I say it? When's the right time to say it? And you ask God for help. You say, God, I don't want to be out of whack with you. I don't want to have my prayers unanswered. So I want to deal with this issue. Now, I'm sure that even as I've just started talking to you about this, you're already thinking about somebody in your life that you know there's a strain in that relationship. It's likely somebody in your family or in your marriage, parents, kids, or maybe somebody at work. So I want to stop right here, and as your pastor who loves you, I want to pray that God will give you the courage to take the next steps we're about to do. Okay, let's bow our heads. Father, you know that we're all scared to death of conflict. Nobody who's rational likes it. And yet, you have said that it's more important than worship that we actually go get something right with somebody that we're out of harmony with. And Lord, we know you're not saying go back and remarry an ex or whatever. You're just saying bury the hatchet, make peace, bring harmony. And I pray that you would give my people, the people here in our church, the courage to reconcile, the courage to deal with tough issues that have been pushed under the carpet and swept into the corner and pretended like they were not happening. Lord, help us to face what we're pretending not to know. Help us to be real and help us to have integrity. And God, give us the right place, the right time, and the right thing to say, and help us to come with the right attitude, ready to reconcile. In your name I pray, amen. Guys, men, maybe the most manly, masculine thing you do this week is man up and deal with the conflict that's been brewing that you know you need to deal with. So, after I've made the decision to make the first move, and I've asked God for help, now we get to the real practical stuff, and that's number three, I begin with what's my fault. When we get together and we have this peace conference, I don't start with what you've done wrong. I don't start with a bunch of accusations. I don't start with the ways I've been hurt. We'll get to that, but you start with beginning with what's my fault. Now, the conflict may be 99.9999999 their fault, but you can find something to confess. You can find something that was your mistake, even if it was in your poor response, maybe even in your defensiveness, but you begin with what is your fault. And instead of accusing, and instead of excusing yourself, and instead of attacking, and instead of blaming other people, I first look at what's going on inside me. Now, I want you to listen to very important. The Bible says there are two causes of conflict. And the first cause of conflict is self-centeredness. It's what's going on inside of me. See, if I'm filled with peace, almost nothing upsets me. If I'm filled with love, almost nothing irritates me. If I'm filled with Jesus, almost nothing ticks me off. On the other hand, if I'm filled with me, ego, pride, self-centeredness, anything can tick me off. Anything can make me mad. Anything can irritate me. You can do the smallest little thing, and if I'm full of myself, you can hurt my feelings very, very quick. And so it all depends on what's inside me. And if I'm at peace with me and I'm at peace with God, other things just don't upset me because I'm at peace. So God is saying that the real source of the conflict and stress in your life is not all those jerks you work with. It's what's going on inside.

side of you, because if you were at peace, they wouldn't bother you. They wouldn't bother you. So the first cause of conflict is self-centeredness. You see, I want what I want when I want it, and you want what you want when you want it, and when my wants bump up against your wants, we got a problem, friend. And there's conflict. Here's what the Bible says. James chapter 4, verse 1. What causes fights? What causes fights and quarrels, you know, conflict among you? They are caused by all the jerks around you. No, it doesn't say that. It says they are caused by the selfish desires that are continually at war inside you. The conflict that you're having with other people is inside you. It actually starts in you. As I said, why don't you write this down? When I'm at peace inside, what's outside doesn't upset me. When I'm at peace inside me, I'm at peace with God, I'm at peace with myself, what's outside me just doesn't tick me off. Now, it doesn't mean I don't agree with everything that I see. There's a lot I disagree with. It just doesn't upset me. It doesn't mean I don't think there are things that need to be changed. There's a lot that needs to be changed around me and in my relationships. It just means I don't get distressed. I can disagree without being distressed. And you are distressed not by the people around you. You are distressed by what's going on inside you and that response to the people around you. You can disagree without being distressed. You know, when I used to do marriage counseling, and I couldn't count the number of marriages I helped and tried to help, the number one reason people gave for divorcing was this: Pastor, we're just, quote, incompatible. That was their reason. We're just incompatible. Friends, there's no such thing as incompatibility. It's a term made up by divorce attorneys to justify divorce. We're all incompatible because we're all different. Nobody's going to be completely compatible with you because nobody's exactly like you. So no matter who you're with and who you married, you're going to be incompatible. The truth is, you can get along with anybody that you choose to get along with, and you can choose to love anybody that you choose to love. Now, if I were to summarize thousands of hours of marriage counseling in two words, this is going to save you a lot of money. Here are the two words you need to hear that will make your marriage a success. Grow up! Stop being an irritating little immature. I won't say the word. It's immaturity that causes marriage to die. It's not incompatibility, it's inflexibility. I want what I want, and I want it now, and you want what you want, and neither of us are old enough, mature enough, smart enough, spiritual enough to change. And I am willing to let this thing die, then change. And you're willing to let this thing die, then change. It has nothing to do with incompatibility. If incompatibility was actually a concept, then Exhibit A are Rick and Kay Warren, because we are the exact opposite in every DNA cell in our body. It's obla-di, obla-da, you say hi, I say lo, you say why, I say I don't know. It's just, we are on the opposite extremes in every area. We have different backgrounds, we have different, look at life differently, different temperaments. We are so opposite of each other. Now, actually, the marriages that are hardest are where people are too much alike, because after a while they get bored with each other. The greater your differences in your marriage, the greater your potential for growth. I'll say it again. The greater your differences in marriage, the greater your potential for growth. And the primary purpose of marriage is not to make you happy, but to make you holy, to make you like Jesus. And I have learned more from my wife because she's so different from me than anybody else. You can learn from anybody if you're willing to be humble. You can grow and you can love and you can learn to love anybody. It's not a matter of incompatibility, it's a matter of maturity. Am I willing to grow up?

Am I willing to be unselfish? Am I willing to be flexible? And am I willing to learn? Or would I rather die than do that? I want you to write this sentence down, okay? Write this down. It's always more rewarding. Write this down. It's always more rewarding to resolve a conflict than to dissolve a relationship. It's always more rewarding to resolve a conflict than dissolve a relationship. Kay and I had so many problems in our early years of marriage, we would be divorced if it weren't for Jesus. And what would have happened if we had given in to those desires to divorce in our early years? I wouldn't have the children I've got. I wouldn't have the grandchildren I've got. There would be no Saddleback Church, and many of you would still not be headed for heaven.

right. It's my nature to be self-centered, and it's my nature to be stubborn. And if I'm going to have a good relationship, friendship, work relationship, client relationship, marriage relationship, parenting relationship, I got to think less about me and more about you. So the first cause of conflict, the Bible makes it very clear, is self-centeredness, selfishness. The second cause of conflict is pride. And in pride, I'm stubborn. And in pride, I get my feelings hurt easily. Humble people don't get their feelings hurt. Prideful people do. They get their feelings hurt all the time. Proverbs 13:10 says this. Pride, let's read it aloud together. Pride only leads to arguments. And where is that verse found? Proverbs 13:10. Now, that's such a short verse, that's going to be our memory verse this week. So we can learn this one. You can use this one. So let's say it aloud together. Proverbs 13:10, pride only leads to arguments. And where is that? Proverbs 13:10. You're going to need this one. By the way, what does Proverbs 13:10 say? Pride only leads to arguments. And where is that found? Proverbs 13:10. That was the first verse that Kay and I memorized in our marriage. We memorized it on the honeymoon. Why? Because we needed it on the honeymoon. We were already at each other's throats fighting on the honeymoon. We are so different. I want to do this, and I want to do that, and you want to do this, and you want to do that. And we had to memorize that verse before a week of our marriage was up. And it has helped us many, many times. Pride only leads to arguments. Now, think of a conflict you're in right now. And if you're in a log jam, and maybe you've been in this conflict with your mother or your father or your wife or husband or friend or somebody, you've been in it for years and you're at a log jam, you think, nothing is ever happening here. There's no movement. We're not making any progress. I am going to give you a secret miracle sentence that will break any log jam in any argument. Guaranteed. I guarantee you this. This is a secret sentence that will break a logjam in any conflict, if you'll use it. Are you ready? Okay, here it is. I'm sorry, I was only thinking of myself. Now, when your spouse wakes up from fainting, you can say it again. I'm sorry, I was only thinking of myself. And they'll faint again. When they wake up, then you can actually start dealing with it. When was the last time you said that to somebody? Have you ever said that in your marriage? No. And yet how many times were you only thinking of yourself on a daily basis? That is a miracle phrase. You need to memorize and get over your pride, which causes conflict, and begin to say, and somebody, your husband or your wife says something to you, and you start to get defensive about it and distant and demanding, you just say, I'm sorry, I was only thinking of myself. And you watch the balloon, the air come out of that balloon, and the pride and the ego just kind of shrinks down. Now, the reason you need to learn to say that is because you have what's called blind spots in your life. The blind spots are the weaknesses you don't see in your life. You have a lot of weaknesses that you know about. And you know about those weaknesses in your life. Those aren't blind spots because you can see them. The blind spots are the weaknesses you can't see. That's why they're called blind spots, because you can't see them. You have weaknesses in your life you have never seen. Now, we all see them. We can see them real clearly. We can see your weaknesses really clear. You don't have to defend them because you don't even know they're there. They are your blind spots. And that's why you need other people in your life who can actually point out to you what you cannot see, your blind spots. Those are weaknesses you don't even have any idea. You're clueless that you have that weakness. That's why you need to come to conflict with a humble heart. And you begin with your own faults. Here's what Jesus says. Notice this verse. Matthew 7, verses 3 and 5. Same Sermon on the Mount. He says, why do you notice the little speck of dust

0: in your friend's eye, but you don't notice the big piece of wood in your own eye. First, take the wood out of your own eye, and then you'll be able to see clearly, that's the blind spots, to take the dust out of your friend's eye. Now, guys, you don't understand this, because 2,000 years later, we don't understand Hebrew humor, but that sentence is a joke. It's humor. You may not realize this, but the Sermon on the Mount is filled with laugh lines. Jesus told a lot of jokes, and he used a lot of humor in his preaching. We just don't understand it because we don't think in Hebrew humor from 2,000 years ago. Hebrew humor is humor by exaggeration. And so Jesus is, when he would tell stuff, he would awfully throw in a laugh line. The Sermon on the Mount's filled with some funny stuff. We just don't get it. For instance, when Jesus says, you've heard this one, it's easier for the camel, a camel, to go through an eye of a needle than for a rich man to hold on to his money and to get into heaven. Now, when Jesus said that, they died laughing. They go, oh, Lord, that's a good one. A camel going through an eye of a needle. Yeah, right. That's obviously impossible. Okay. And they're like, oh, Lord, that you're too funny. That's hilarious. You know, when Jesus says, hey, you know those religious leaders over there? They strain at a gnat and then they swallow a camel. Oh, Lord, you're killing me, Lord. That's too much. This guy should be on Comedy Club. You know, try the liver. I'm here till Friday. I mean, it's great. You know, oh, Lord, that's just too funny. Strain at a gnat and swallow a camel. It's a funny line. Now, we don't get it. We're going, now, the meaning, Greek meaning of the word gnat. Right over our heads. Totally oblivious to what Jesus is using humor and sarcasm to make a point.
1: Such a great message from Pastor Rick today, and I hope you were just as encouraged as I was. Once again, here's Rick.
0: Hello, everybody. This is Rick, and I have just returned from Amsterdam, where I was at a conference where we had over 6,000 church leaders, pastors from all around the world, literally 140 nations, came to Amsterdam for a week of training where we were teaching them about the good news of Jesus Christ, and more importantly, how to share the good news of Jesus Christ and help finishing the task around the world in the next 10 years. That is the goal, to get the gospel to every person in the world in the next 10 years by 2033, which is the 2000th birthday of Christianity. And you know what was most exciting to me is that people came to me from all around the world, like I said, 140 nations, and said, I listen to Daily Hope every day in Kazakhstan, in Bhutan, in Bolivia, in Namibia, on every continent. I heard time and time again, Pastor Rick, the Word of God is changing my life. Friends, that's what Daily Hope is all about. 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When you get to heaven, you're going to meet people in heaven who've come to Christ because you prayed and because you gave.
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2: NBC News Radio, I'm Tammy Trujillo. NBC News is projecting Brad Lander will win the Democratic primary for New York's 10th congressional district. He spoke to his supporters after the win.
3: Solidarity is the force that we need to vanquish Trump's fascism.
4: Yes.
3: To abolish ICE. And to stand up to the billionaires who are rigging our economy.
2: Lander was backed by Democratic Socialist and New York City Mayor Zohran Mamdani. He defeated incumbent Congressman Dan Goldman. Things could get heated between President Trump and members of his own party when he travels to Capitol Hill on Wednesday. White House correspondent John Decker says one of the topics on the table has been top of mind for Trump.
5: The president has expressed his displeasure with the Senate Majority Leader, John Thune, as it relates to one piece of legislation in particular. It's the Save America Act that would change the way that federal elections are conducted in this country.
2: Thune has resisted Trump's calls to abolish or suspend the filibuster in order to get it through, insisting the votes just aren't there. Meanwhile, several Republicans have expressed their own frustration with Trump's Iran deal, objecting to the U.S. unfreezing Iranian assets without getting more concessions from the regime. That will also be discussed Wednesday. Protesters involved in last year's shooting at an ICE detention center south of Dallas have been sentenced. Mark Mayfield has details.
6: Benjamin Song, the man accused of opening fire and striking a police officer, received a 100-year sentence. A handful of others accused of aiding Song were sentenced to 50 years behind bars on terrorism charges. Federal prosecutors called the case domestic terrorism that was inspired by Antifa ideology. I'm Mark Mayfield.
2: Another Blair Witch project's on the way. A reboot of the found footage film hits theaters in September of 27. The original film is considered one of the most successful indie films ever, bringing in nearly $250 million at the global box office. 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

0: Alan Dershowitz, the former defense attorney for the late sex criminal Jeffrey Epstein, will testify before the House Oversight Committee next month. Michael Kastner reports.
1: Dershowitz helped obtain a plea deal for Epstein in 2008. Epstein pleaded guilty to prostitution charges in Florida and got immunity for federal sex trafficking charges. Dershowitz is set to appear July 20th for an interview with a committee which is investigating Epstein's relationships and activities. I'm Michael Kastner.
0: President Trump is set to host the Great American State Fair kickoff celebration on the National Mall tonight. It's being billed as a patriotic opening ceremony to launch Freedom 250's Great American State Fair, a first-of-its-kind world's fair on the National Mall. The fair's organizer, Freedom 250, says all 50 states and U.S. territories will be represented, even with several states led by Democratic governors saying they won't take part. They include Massachusetts, North Carolina, Washington, Illinois, Oregon, and Connecticut. The event runs through July 10th. Shoppers, it's time to raid that junk drawer. Bed Bath & Beyond finally wants your old coupons. That story from Monica Nelson.
2: 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The company just launched its legendary coupon hunt, a 21-day nationwide search to find the oldest surviving Bed Bath & Beyond coupon in America. Anyone who submits a vintage blue coupon, the kind people used to stash in glove boxes and kitchen drawers, gets a shot at a $100,000 home makeover. The company says the hunt celebrates decades of loyal customers who never threw those coupons away, even long after they expired. I'm Monica Nelson.
0: NASA's next chapter in orbit is getting a stronger tie to Texas. Private space company Axiom Space announced it's making Texas its official corporate base while keeping its space work centered in Houston. The company's already flown private astronauts to the International Space Station, and NASA has picked Axiom for another mission scheduled for next year. Tammy Trujillo, NBC News Radio.
3: 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When contacting Rick Warren, please include our call letters, WCHR.
4: Hello, and welcome to Pastor Rick's Daily Hope with Rick Warren. We are so glad you're here with us today. We're going to continue our series called The Keys to a Blessed Life. Now, in these messages, Rick walks through Jesus's Sermon on the Mount and shows us how to live a truly hopeful and purpose-filled life. And we're continuing with part two of how to reconcile a relationship.
5: I talked to some singles, adults who think, you know, the worst thing in my life is that I didn't get married. No, that is not the worst thing in your life. A far worse thing would be to get married and then live an emotional distance from the person you're married to the rest of your life. And we see it all the time. When the very person you're supposed to be one with, you're holding back secrets from, and you can't reveal the true you, and you've been married to him for 20 years, and you still can't be honest, can't be open, can't be vulnerable. That was what fear does. Fear keeps us from connecting at a deep level. What is it that I'm afraid of? I'm afraid of your rejection. I'm afraid you're going to misunderstand me. I'm afraid that I might say something in a conflict that you're going to come back and use against me later on. And it keeps us from disconnecting at a real level. Why am I afraid to tell you what I'm really feeling about this problem? Because if I'm all I've got and you don't like me, that's it. Where do you find the courage to make the first move? You keep waiting on somebody else to resolve the conflict. They're waiting on you. And peacemakers take the initiative. Where do you get the courage to deal with your dad or your mom or your brother or your sister or a child or your husband or your wife or an ex or something? Where do you get that courage? There's only one place. The Holy Spirit. God's Holy Spirit, the Spirit of God's love. The Bible says there is no fear in love. Now, God is love. If you get full of God, the fear is going to go. What motivates a normally rational person to run into a burning building? Because they know a baby's in there, and the fear is overcome by their love for that child. We never change until our love exceeds our fear. We never change until the pain exceeds our fear. And so the starting point is to say, God, I need you to fill me with your love, because perfect love casts out all fear. The Bible says this in 2 Timothy 1:7. It says, God has not given us a spirit of fear.

and timidity, but a spirit of power and love and self-discipline. So everything I'm going to teach you today, the steps, and they're very practical steps, cannot be done unless you get filled with God's love, because it is the love of God that's going to eliminate the fear, and then you have the courage to make the first step. How do you get that love? You ask God for it. So here's the second step. Ask God for wisdom. You've made the decision, okay, I'm not going to let this thing go anymore. I'm not going to let it fester. I'm going to deal with this conflict that's been under the surface for so many years or months, and I'm going to ask God for wisdom. The Bible says in James chapter 1 that if we ask God for wisdom, God will give it to us. James 1 verse 5. If you want to know what God wants you to do, ask him, and he will gladly tell you. So the first thing you do is you make the decision. I'm not going to go along with this unresolved anymore. I don't want to be out of fellowship with God. I don't want my prayers unanswered. I don't want to be unhappy. I don't want to be miserable. So I'm going to take the first step. I'm not going to wait on them. And then I'm going to say, God, I really need your help. I need you to fill me with love because I'm scared to death. And God, I don't know what to say. I don't know when to say it. I don't know where to say it. I don't know what's the best time. You plan a peace conference. And you find a time when it's good for them, not when you're tired. By the way, never have a conflict resolution while you're in bed. Save that for other things. In bed, if you start having a conflict, about half the time you go through, you start to get to a major point, you're going to hear, and that kind of ruins it. So don't use the bedroom for your conflict area. But you get where you're alone, where you're not in a public spot, where people can be real, and you say, okay, God, what do you want me to say? Where do I say it? When's the right time to say it? And you ask God for help. You say, God, I don't want to be out of whack with you. I don't want to be out. I don't want to be have my prayers unanswered. So I want to deal with this issue. Now, I'm sure that even as I've just started talking to you about this, you're already thinking about somebody in your life that you know there's a strain in that relationship. It's likely somebody in your family or in your marriage, parents, kids, or maybe somebody at work. So I want to stop right here, and as your pastor who loves you, I want to pray that God will give you the courage to take the next steps we're about to do. Okay, let's bow our heads. Father, you know that we're all scared to death of conflict. Nobody who's rational likes it. And yet, you have said that it's more important than worship that we actually go get something right with somebody that we're out of harmony with. And Lord, we know you're not saying go back and rebuild a remarry an ex or whatever. You're just saying bury the hatchet, make peace, bring harmony. And I pray that you would give my people, the people here in our church, the courage to reconcile, the courage to deal with tough issues that have been pushed under the carpet and swept into the corner and pretended like they were not happening. Lord, help us to face what we're pretending not to know. Help us to be real and help us to have integrity. And God, give us the right place, the right time, and the right thing to say, and help us to come with the right attitude, ready to reconcile. In your name I pray, amen. Guys, men, maybe the most manly, masculine thing you do this week is man up and deal with a conflict that's been brewing that you know you need to deal with. So, after I've made the decision to make the first move, and I've asked God for help, now we get to the real practical stuff, and that's number three, I begin with what's my fault. When we get together and we have this peace conference, I don't start with what you've done wrong. I don't start with a bunch of accusations. I don't start with the ways I've been hurt. We'll get to that, but you start with beginning with what's my fault. Now, the conflict may be 99.9999999 their fault. But you can find something to confess. You can find something that was your mistake, even if it was in your poor response.

maybe even in your defensiveness, but you begin with what is your fault. And instead of accusing, and instead of excusing yourself, and instead of attacking, and instead of blaming other people, I first look at what's going on inside me. Now, I want you to listen to very important. The Bible says there are two causes of conflict. And the first cause of conflict is self-centeredness. It's what's going on inside of me. See, if I'm filled with peace, almost nothing upsets me. If I'm filled with love, almost nothing irritates me. If I'm filled with Jesus, almost nothing ticks me off. On the other hand, if I'm filled with me, ego, pride, self-centeredness, anything can tick me off. Anything can make me mad. Anything can irritate me. You can do the smallest little thing, and if I'm full of myself, you can hurt my feelings very, very quick. And so it all depends on what's inside me. And if I'm at peace with me and I'm at peace with God, other things just don't upset me because I'm at peace. So God is saying that the real source of the conflict and stress in your life is not all those jerks you work with. It's what's going on inside of you, because if you were at peace, they wouldn't bother you. They wouldn't bother you. So the first cause of conflict is self-centeredness. You see, I want what I want when I want it, and you want what you want when you want it, and when my wants bump up against your wants, we got a problem, friend. And there's conflict. Here's what the Bible says. James chapter 4, verse 1. What causes fights? What causes fights and quarrels, you know, conflict among you? They are caused by all the jerks around you. No, it doesn't say that. It says they are caused by the selfish desires that are continually at war inside you. The conflict that you're having with other people is inside you. It actually starts in you. As I said, why don't you write this down? When I'm at peace inside, what's outside doesn't upset me. When I'm at peace inside me, I'm at peace with God, I'm at peace with myself, what's outside me just doesn't tick me off. Now, it doesn't mean I don't agree with everything that I see. There's a lot I disagree with. It just doesn't upset me. It doesn't mean I don't think there are things that need to be changed. There are a lot that needs to be changed around me and in my relationships. It just means I don't get distressed. I can disagree without being distressed. And you are distressed not by the people around you. You are distressed by what's going on inside you and that response to the people around you. You can disagree without being distressed. You know, when I used to do marriage counseling, and I couldn't count the number of marriages I helped and tried to help, the number one reason people gave for divorcing was this: Pastor, we're just, quote, incompatible. That was their reason. We're just incompatible. Friends, there's no such thing as incompatibility. It's a term made up by divorce attorneys to justify divorce. We're all incompatible because we're all different. Nobody's gonna be completely compatible with you because nobody's exactly like you. So no matter who you're with and who you married, you're gonna be incompatible. The truth is, you can get along with anybody that you choose to get along with, and you can choose to love anybody that you choose to love. Now, if I were to summarize thousands of hours of marriage counseling in two words, this is gonna save you a lot of money. Here are the two words you need to hear that will make your marriage a success. Grow up! Stop being an irritating little immature. I won't say the word. It's immaturity that causes marriage to die. It's not incompatibility, it's inflexibility. I want what I want, and I want it now, and you want what you want, and neither of us are old enough.

mature enough, smart enough, spiritual enough to change. And I am willing to let this thing die, then change. And you're willing to let this thing die, then change. It has nothing to do with incompatibility. If incompatibility was actually a concept, then Exhibit A are Rick and Kay Warren, because we are the exact opposite in every DNA cell in our body. It's obladi oblada. You say hi, I say lo. You say why, I say I don't know. It's just, we are on the opposite extremes in every area. We have different backgrounds. We have different, look at life differently, different temperaments. We are so opposite of each other. Now, actually, the marriages that are hardest are where people are too much alike, because after a while they get bored with each other. The greater your differences in your marriage, the greater your potential for growth. I'll say it again. The greater your differences in marriage, the greater your potential for growth. And the primary purpose of marriage is not to make you happy, but to make you holy, to make you like Jesus. And I have learned more from my wife, because she's so different from me, than anybody else. You can learn from anybody if you're willing to be humble. You can grow and you can love, and you can learn to love anybody. It's not a matter of incompatibility, it's a matter of maturity. Am I willing to grow up? Am I willing to be unselfish? Am I willing to be flexible? And am I willing to learn? Or would I rather die than do that? I want you to write this sentence down, okay? Write this down. It's always more rewarding. Write this down. It's always more rewarding to resolve a conflict than to dissolve a relationship. It's always more rewarding to resolve a conflict than dissolve a relationship. Kay and I had so many problems in our early years of marriage, we would be divorced if it weren't for Jesus. And what would have happened if we had given in to those desires to divorce in our early years? I wouldn't have the children I've got. I wouldn't have the grandchildren I've got. There would be no Saddleback Church, and many of you would still not be headed for heaven. I think of the blessings in the world that would have been missed if I had listened to my fears, or Kay had listened to her fears. It's always more rewarding to resolve the conflict than to dissolve the relationship. So our nature is natural to be self-centered. I don't think about me, you. I think about me. And by the way, you don't think about me. You're thinking about you. You're thinking about you right now. What does this mean to me? Is it really helpful to me? And the point is, oh, you're getting that. All right. It's my nature to be self-centered, and it's my nature to be stubborn. And if I'm going to have a good relationship, friendship, work relationship, client relationship, marriage relationship, parenting relationship, I got to think less about me and more about you. So the first cause of conflict, the Bible makes it very clear, is self-centeredness, selfishness. The second cause of conflict is pride. And in pride, I'm stubborn. And in pride, I get my feelings hurt easily. Humble people don't get their feelings hurt. Prideful people do. They get their feelings hurt all the time. Proverbs 13:10 says this. Pride, let's read it aloud together. Pride only leads to arguments. And where is that verse found? Proverbs 13:10. Now, that's such a short verse, that's going to be our memory verse this week. So we can learn this one. You can use this one. So let's say it aloud together. Proverbs 13:10, pride only leads to arguments. And where is that? Proverbs 13:10. You're going to need this one. By the way, what does Proverbs 13:10 say? Pride only leads to arguments. And where's that found? Proverbs 13:10. That was the first verse that Kay and I memorized in our marriage. We memorized it on the honeymoon. Why? Because we needed it on the honeymoon. We were already at each other's

throats fighting on the honeymoon. We are so different. I want to do this, and I want to do that, and you want to do this, and you want to do that. And we had to memorize that verse before a week of our marriage was up. And it has helped us many, many times. Pride only leads to arguments. Now, think of a conflict you're in right now. And if you're in a log jam, and maybe you've been in this conflict with your mother or your father or your wife or husband or friend or somebody, you've been in it for years and you're at a log jam, you think, nothing is ever happening. There's no movement. We're not making any progress. I am going to give you a secret miracle sentence that will break any log jam in any argument. Guaranteed. I guarantee you this. This is a secret sentence that will break a logjam in any conflict, if you'll use it. Are you ready? Okay, here it is. I'm sorry, I was only thinking of myself. Now, when your spouse wakes up from fainting, you can say it again. I'm sorry, I was only thinking of myself. And they'll faint again. When they wake up, then you can actually start dealing. When was the last time you said that to somebody? Have you ever said that in your marriage? No. And yet, how many times were you only thinking of yourself on a daily basis? That is a miracle phrase. You need to memorize and get over your pride, which causes conflict, and begin to say, and somebody, your husband or your wife says something to you, and you start to get defensive about it and distant and demanding, you just say, I'm sorry, I was only thinking of myself. And you watch the balloon, the air come out of that balloon, and the pride and the ego just kind of shrinks down. Now, the reason you need to learn to say that is because you have what's called blind spots in your life. The blind spots are the weaknesses you don't see in your life. You have a lot of weaknesses that you know about. And you know about those weaknesses in your life. Those aren't blind spots because you can see them. The blind spots are the weaknesses you can't see. That's why they're called blind spots. Because you can't see them. You have weaknesses in your life you have never seen. Now, we all see them. We can see them real clearly. We can see your weaknesses really clear. You don't have to defend them because you don't even know they're there. They are your blind spots. And that's why you need other people in your life who can actually point out to you what you cannot see, your blind spots. Those are weaknesses. You don't even have any idea. You're clueless that you have that weakness. That's why you need to come to conflict with a humble heart. And you begin with your own faults. Here's what Jesus says. Notice this verse. Matthew 7, verses 3 and 5. Same Sermon on the Mount. He says, why do you notice the little speck of dust in your friend's eye, but you don't notice the big piece of wood in your own eye? First, take the wood out of your own eye, and then you'll be able to see clearly, that's the blind spots, to take the dust out of your friend's eye. Now, guys, you don't understand this, because 2,000 years later, we don't understand Hebrew humor, but that sentence is a joke. It's humor. You may not realize this, but the Sermon on the Mount is filled with laugh lines. Jesus told a lot of jokes, and he used a lot of humor in his preaching. We just don't understand it because we don't think in Hebrew humor from 2,000 years ago. Hebrew humor is humor by exaggeration. And so Jesus is, when he would tell stuff, he would awfully throw in a laugh line. The Sermon on the Mount's filled with some funny stuff. We just don't get it. For instance, when Jesus says, you've heard this one, it's easier for a camel, to go through an eye of a needle than for a rich man to hold on to his money and to get into heaven. Now, when Jesus said that, they died laughing. They go, oh, Lord, that's a good one. A camel going through an eye of a needle. Yeah, right. That's obviously impossible. Okay. And they're like, oh, Lord, you're too funny. That's

0: hilarious, you know. When Jesus says, hey, you know those religious leaders over there? They strain at a gnat and then they swallow a camel. Like, oh, Lord, you're killing me, Lord. That's too much. This guy should be on Comedy Club. You know, try the liver. I'm here till Friday. I mean, it's great. You know, oh, Lord, that's just too funny. Strain at a gnat and swallow a camel. It's a funny line. Now, we don't get it. We're going, now, the meaning, Greek meaning of the word gnat. Right over our heads, totally oblivious to what Jesus is using humor and sarcasm to make a point.
1: Such a great message from Pastor Rick today, and I hope you were just as encouraged as I was. Once again, here's Rick.
0: Hello, everybody. This is Rick, and I have just returned from Amsterdam, where I was at a conference where we had over 6,000 church leaders, pastors from all around the world, literally 140 nations, came to Amsterdam for a week of training where we were teaching them about the good news of Jesus Christ, and more importantly, how to share the good news of Jesus Christ and help finishing the task around the world in the next 10 years. That is the goal, to get the gospel to every person in the world in the next 10 years by 2033, which is the 2000th birthday of Christianity. And you know what was most exciting to me is that people came to me from all around the world, like I said, 140 nations, and said, I listen to Daily Hope every day in Kazakhstan, in Bhutan, in Bolivia, in Namibia, on every continent. I heard time and time again, Pastor Rick, the word of God is changing my life. Friends, that's what Daily Hope is all about. 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When you get to heaven, you're going to meet people in heaven who've come to Christ because you prayed and because you gave.
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2: The Justice Department announcing a record-breaking healthcare fraud crackdown. Acting Attorney General Todd Blanche announcing charges are being brought against more than 450 defendants.
3: Fraudsters can no longer rip off American taxpayers. If you seek to harm or cheat Americans, we will find you, seize any assets, and prosecute you to the fullest extent of the law.
2: The alleged fraud totals more than $6.5 billion. Among those being charged are 90 medical professionals, as well as 100 defendants accused of Medicaid fraud. President Trump once again warning Iran against obtaining a nuclear weapon as negotiations continue between the two countries. Arriving in Pennsylvania Tuesday, Trump telling reporters, you want to see trouble? Let them have a nuclear weapon. Earlier in a Truth Social post, Trump said Iran has fully and completely agreed to nuclear inspections. Iran, though, pushing back on that and saying there's no plans for inspectors to be at enrichment sites. That's politics. I'm Brad Siegel.
4: A stormy and sizzling day across much of the U.S. A frontal boundary stretching from the northeast to the high plains is triggering widespread showers and thunderstorms. The National Weather Service says two regions face the greatest risk, the Mid-Atlantic down through the coastal Carolinas, where storms may bring flash flooding and damaging winds, and a large corridor from the mid-Mississippi Valley into the high plains, where severe thunderstorms could organize into larger complexes overnight. The East Coast now could see some storms clear out as the front moves offshore, but unsettled weather will linger across the plains and upper Midwest through midweek. Another frontal system from the northern tier is heading into the heartland soon. Meanwhile, dangerous heat continues to grip the west and southern plains. Experts warn of intense prolonged heat across the southwest, California, Nevada, Arizona, New Mexico, and into Texas, with temperatures well above seasonal averages and elevated fire weather concerns in the Great Basin and Four Corners region. Fire weather alerts do remain in place, where hot, dry, and windy conditions could quickly spread new ignitions. That

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0: Ready for a great story on Through the Bible? Well, you're in for one of the best. The suspense is thick, the emotions run high, and even though we may know the outcome, we love every minute of the drama. I'm Steve Schwetz, inviting you to turn in your Bible to Genesis 43 and grab a seat up toward the front of the Bible bus, because you're not going to want to miss a minute of the next part of Joseph's story. In this segment, Joseph is with his brothers. You know, the ones who nearly killed him, but instead sold him into slavery. And these are the moments Joseph has been thinking about, and likely the brothers have too, for over 20 years. I so appreciate how Dr. J. Vernon McGee, our teacher, walks us through the scene and then points out how Joseph's heart and his actions parallel those of Jesus himself. When you look at the big picture, it's clear how God was preserving his people. Even through all the twists and turns of history, God's heart is to draw all men and women to himself. And that's also the heartbeat of Through the Bible. You don't have to listen for long before you understand being on the Bible bus gives you an opportunity to be a part of taking the whole word to the whole world. First and most importantly, we're calling our brothers and sisters together to intercede for the people of the world. So as they hear the word of God taught, they respond in faith to God's gift of salvation. You can be a part of this prayer effort too. As I read letters from different parts of the world, pray for people in those areas and then listen for clues in their letters for specific things to lift up to the Lord. And if you like doing that, well, you need to join our world prayer team. Every day we're prompted to pray with a short email highlighting what God's doing somewhere in the world. You can spend a moment or two interceding and then get on with your day. That's it. Listen to how studying God's word and praying with us is impacting your fellow Bible bus riders. Andrew from Florida shares this. It's impossible to put into words what this ministry means to me. I'm on the world prayer team, am on my second Bible bus trip, and have helped keep the gas tank topped off each month for the last few years. I was lost and living in sin for many years, confused and turning to the world for answers but never getting them. That all changed when I accepted Jesus Christ as my Savior while listening to Dr. McGee go through the book of Hebrews. Since then, my wife and I have joined a wonderful church in Fruit Cove, Florida, teach a kids class, and are guiding both of our daughters, 4 and 1 years old, in the ways of the Lord. I'll keep praying and flinging the seed till the Lord calls me home. Please don't grow weary in your work. Continue the Through the Bible ministry. I'm confident that when God looks down, he's smiling on everyone who has a part in it. May God richly bless you, my beloved. Your story made me smile, Andrew. I'm so glad to hear how your family is thriving in the Word and how you're growing and connected to a local church. Now, to join us as we travel the world on our knees, sign up for our app or at ttb.org. And if, like Andrew, you'd like to praise God and celebrate his goodness in your life, you can email us, super easy, biblebus@ttb.org, or write to Box 7100, Pasadena, California, 91109, or in Canada, Box 25325, London, Ontario, N6C, 6B1. Let's pray. Father, thank you for your word and how it impacts our thinking and our hearts. Open our eyes to your truth now. In Jesus' name, amen. Here's Dr. J. Vernon McGee with our study of Genesis 43 on Through the Bible.
1: Now, as we get here into this 43rd chapter of the book of Genesis at verse 16, you'll recall that last time that the sons of old Jacob, Israel as his name had been changed, they are asked by their father to return to the land of Egypt to buy corn, because the famine was even worse now. That is, it had been extended out over more time than any of them dreamed that it would be. And he's told very definitely by his son Judah, there's no use going down there. If you go down there, you've got to have Benjamin with you. You wouldn't send him before. There's no point in going because the man won't see us. And so Jacob had to relinquish the boy and let him go along. And now we read in verse

6:15 to make the connection today. The men took that present and they took double money in their hand and Benjamin and rose up and went down to Egypt and stood before Joseph. Now, friends, this is a dramatic moment. He looks down, not at 10 boys, but 11 of them. And frankly, all 12 of them are there together. Will you notice this? Verse 16, and when Joseph saw Benjamin with them, he said to the ruler of his house, bring these men home and slay and make ready, for these men shall dine with me at noon. Now, why would he do this? Well, I think it's quite obvious of why that he would do this. Joseph invites these brethren of his home because he did not want to make himself known unto them publicly. He wanted to be a private affair. Now, will you notice, they go home. The man did as Joseph bade, and the man brought the men into Joseph's house. And the men were afraid, because they were brought into Joseph's house. And they said, because of the money that was returned in our sacks at the first time, are we brought in, that he may seek occasion against us and fall upon us and take us for bondmen and our asses. Now, these men are really panicking now because they can't imagine him inviting them to his home for any good, because he's dealt with them so harshly before, and now he's invited them home for lunch. Again, here is something that under ordinary circumstances would be something to brag about, as if the President of the United States had invited you to the Blue Room for dinner, or the Pink Room, or better still, the Dining Room, and you were invited there for dinner. Why, you would think it was a wonderful thing. But in this particular instance, it brings no joy to these men whatsoever. See, they have a guilt complex, and it's a mean one, because they are the ones that sold their brother. And there is a strange parallel here. And when they finally got there, they wondered, they began to speculate, was it because our money was put back in the bag and he's been seeking an occasion to take us and make slaves of us? Well, they didn't hesitate to make a slave of him and sell him down into the land of Egypt. Now, will you notice, verse 19, and they came near to the steward of Joseph's house, and they communed with him at the door of the house and said, oh, sir, we came indeed down at the first time to buy food. It came to pass when we came to the inn that we opened our sacks, and behold, every man's money was in the mouth of his sack, our money in full weight. We brought it again in our hand. Are they beginning to apologize? They beginning to plead, you see. They even tell this man that's brought them there, who evidently was an official, listen to them, verse 22. And other money have we brought down in our hands to buy food. We cannot tell who put our money in our sack. And this official had been instructed. Joseph had told him what to say. He said, peace be to you. Fear not. Your God and the God of your father hath given you treasure in your sacks. I had your money. And he brought Simeon out unto them. Now, this man, evidently, through the testimony of Joseph, had come to a knowledge of the living and true God. And I think Joseph had let him in, at least partially, on what was taking place. The man says, well, I had your money. And I think that frightened him all the more. And verse 24, and the man brought the men into Joseph's house, gave them water. They washed their feet. And here goes that foot washing again. We saw it in Abraham, you remember, and then down in the city of Sodom. And they washed their feet, and he gave their asses provender. And they made ready the present against Joseph came at noon, for they heard that they should eat bread there. They couldn't imagine being invited to lunch. And when Joseph came home, they brought him the present which was in their hand, into the house and bowed themselves to him to the earth. And here they go down on their faces before Joseph, and they confessing that they brought a present. You remember that old Jacob told him, said, bring a present down to the man. And they bowed themselves to the earth.

earth. That fulfills the prophecy again. Now notice verse 27. He asked them of their welfare and said, is your father well? The old man of whom you spake, is he yet alive? May I say to you, that's a dramatic moment. Joseph is probably there sitting on some elevation, probably not the throne necessarily, but a place of prominence. And these men are bowing down before him. Now they get up and Joseph looks at them right in the eye and they look at him. And he says to them, is your father the old man of whom ye spoke? Is he yet alive? How is he? You see, he's interested. After all, he's his father also. And they answered, thy servant, our father, is in good health. He's yet alive. And they bowed down their heads and made obeisance. And here they go down on their faces again. I'd love to have had a picture of that, wouldn't you? These brethren, and Benjamin's with them now, he goes down too now because, after all of them went down. Notice what he did. And he lifted up his eyes and he saw his brother Benjamin, his mother's son. You see, the others were his brothers, but half-brothers. This boy is his full brother, his mother's son. And he said, is this your younger brother of whom ye spake unto me? And I think they nodded. And he said, God be gracious unto thee, my son. His brother, this is really a dramatic moment. And Joseph can't take it any longer. Joseph made haste, for his bowels did yearn. That is, oh, his heart went out to his brothers. His heart yearned upon his brother. And he sought where to weep. And he entered into his chamber and wept there. And he said to his brothers, excuse me a moment. Someone wants me on the telephone. And he got out of there as quickly as he could. He went into his own private quarters and he wept because he never thought maybe he'd ever see his brothers again, his own brother Benjamin. Maybe the famine's near to an end now. Add 7 more years. He's 40 some odd years old. That is, Joseph is. And Benjamin is the youngest one of all, but he's a young man now. And so Joseph entered into his chamber and wept there. And he washed his face and went out and refrained himself and said, set on bread. Now here is a marvelous, wonderful picture that is yet to be fulfilled. And I hope that you'll see in this something that's quite wonderful. Zacharias said that he's going to make himself known unto his brethren someday. They're going to ask him about nail prints in his hands. And that he's going to, at that time, the Lord Jesus, said, I receive those in the house of my friends. Then they'll know him. They'll recognize him. And then they will weep. But he has provided salvation for them. He's provided redemption for them. Now, that's going to take place when the Lord Jesus comes back to the earth the second time. He'll be revealed to his brethren, the nation Israel. That is, there'll be that remnant there. There'll be many there that they didn't know him. They didn't believe he came the first time. But then they're going to know him. Remember, the brethren of Joseph are the ones who delivered him into slavery. They sold him. They got rid of him. Now he's going to make himself known to his brethren. And may I say to you today, Christian friend, beware of anti-Semitism. Some of those people are the brethren of our Lord. And there's coming a day when he's going to make himself known unto them. It's a family affair. You better let his family alone. No Christian can engage in anti-Semitism. And I don't care how blind the nation Israel is, and I don't care what they engage in today. I'm perfectly aware of what you are aware of, that they are not always as lovely as some of us are, especially those of us that are Scotch. Oh, are we lovely people?

people. Yes, but may I say, some of the Scotch have been pretty mean. Again, let me repeat, friends, this is a wonderful scene here. It's a dramatic scene. Notice he washed his face, went out, refrained himself, and said, set on bread. Let's eat. Get it over with. But this is an amazing meal. And they set on for him by himself, and for them by themselves, and for the Egyptians which did eat with him by themselves, because the Egyptians might not eat bread with the Hebrews, for that is an abomination unto the Egyptians. Now, there's several things at this meal that these brethren, if they hadn't been so frightened, might have noticed. The first one is this, that he's not eating with the Egyptians. Egyptians ate alone.

in amazement. How did he know all that? But they're not suspicious at all of who he is, because naturally they're blind to who he is. Now, will you notice? And he took and sent messes unto them from before him. He served them, you know. He served their plates. And I wish we had another word here instead of sent messes to them, because it sounds rather messy, but it wasn't. But Benjamin's mess was five times so much as any of theirs. Again, he just couldn't refrain from showing his affection for his own brother. So he gave him five times as much. I bet that boy that had been through that famine, I bet that he had a real meal for the first time. And they drank and were merry with him. It was a glorious affair. What a wonderful day it'll be when he reveals himself to his brethren. Now that brings us to the 44th chapter here. And again, we have a very wonderful chapter before us here. And we find that Joseph now is going to send his brethren away with corn, but he's got something else up his sleeve, and it is to test their affection for the youngest brother, for his own brother, Benjamin. You see, they sold him in slavery. Now, if they changed, would they, any one of them, be willing to give his life for his brother? Joseph's going to really find out something about these, and this brings Judah into a marvelous picture here, because Judah was willing to take his place. Now, let me read verse 1 of chapter 44. He commanded the steward of his house, saying, "Fill the men's sacks with food, as much as they can carry, and put every man's money in his sack's mouth, and put my cup, the silver cup, in the sack's mouth of the youngest, and his corn money." And he did according to the word that Joseph had spoken. As soon as the morning was light, the men were sent away, they and their asses. When they were gone out of the city, and not yet far off, Joseph said unto his steward, "Up, follow after the men, and when thou dost overtake them, say unto them, Wherefore have ye rewarded evil for good? Is not this it in which my Lord drinketh, and whereby indeed he divineth? Ye have done evil in so doing." Now it was his cup. And you will notice that he speaks of the fact that he divineth. I'll say something about that in a minute, because we come to it later. Verse 6, he overtook them, and he spake unto them these same words. And they said unto him, "Wherefore saith my Lord these words? God forbid that thy servants should do according to this thing." In other words, the brethren start out. They think everything is all right. And when they get out a little ways, they're overtaken. Here comes a whole troop after them. And the accusation is made. Somebody got Joseph's cup. One of you fellows heisted his cup. He says, "Behold, the money which we found in our sacks' mouths we brought again unto thee out of the land of Canaan. How then should we steal out of thy Lord's house silver or gold? With whomsoever of thy servants it be found, both let him die, and we also will be my Lord's bondmen." They were so sure that none of them had gotten the cup. And he said, "Now also let it be according unto your words. He with whom it's found shall be my servant, and ye shall be blameless." Then they speedily took down every man his sack to the ground, opened every man his sack, and he searched and began at the eldest and left at the youngest, and the cup was found in Benjamin's sack. Then they rent their clothes and laid it every man his ass and returned to the city. They went back. They're not going back home without Benjamin, you may be sure. And Judah and his brethren came to Joseph's house, for he was yet there. And they fell before him on the ground. Here they go down before him again, and this time, I tell you, it's in dismay and agony. And Joseph said unto them, "What deed is this that ye have done? What ye not are? Know ye not that such a man as I am can certainly divine?" Now, Joseph apparently was a prophet. Apparently,
was able to tell the future.

0: And we know that's so because he interpreted the dreams of the baker and the butler and also Pharaoh himself. He was a prophet, and he apparently used this cup in it. This was a gift that God had given him. You must understand this is before Revelation. Now, don't you run and get a cup or go to anybody that's got one and think you can read tea leaves or something like that. That's all perfect nonsense today. And this business of the horoscope that's got so many people involved today, it's absolute nonsense, and it reveals the sad spiritual condition that people are in when they'll turn to that sort of thing. This was a gift God had given this man. Now, Judah comes to the front, and the nobility of this man stands out. You can see probably why, out of the tribe of Judah, the Savior's coming. Will you note verse 16? And Judah said, "What shall we say unto my Lord?" And I think this, again, is one of the finest speeches that this man is going to make here. And I won't be able to finish it all today. It just looks like in this continued story, we get to the dramatic point, then have to leave off. But let me read. And Judah said, "What shall we say unto my Lord? What shall we speak? Or how shall we clear ourselves? God hath found out the iniquity of thy servants. Behold, we are my Lord's servants, both we and he also with whom the cup is found." He makes full confession that it's because of their sin that this has come upon them. And he said, "God forbid that I should do so, but the man in whose hand the cup is found, he shall be my servant. And as for you, get you up in peace unto your father." Now you see, he's going to hold Benjamin, and he says to these other brethren, "Go on home, you're free." But Benjamin's going to stay. Now, listen to Judah. "Then Judah came near unto him and said, O my Lord, let thy servant, I pray thee, speak a word in my Lord's ears, and let not thine anger burn against thy servant, for thou art even as Pharaoh." You see the position that Joseph occupies. "My Lord asked his servant, saying, Have ye a father or a brother? And we said unto my Lord, We have a father, an old man, and a child of his old age, a little one. And his brother is dead, and he alone is left of his mother, and his father loveth him. And thou saidest unto thy servants, Bring him down unto me, that I may set mine eyes upon him. And we said unto my Lord, The lad cannot leave his father, for if he should leave his father would die. And thou saidst unto thy servants, Except your youngest brother come down with you, ye shall see my face no more. And it came to pass, when we came up unto thy servant my father, we told him the words of my Lord. And our father said, Go again and buy us a little food. And we said, We cannot go down. If our youngest brother be with us, then will we go down. For we may not see the man's face, except our youngest brother be with us. And thy servant, my father, said unto us, Ye know that my wife bare me two sons, and the one went out from me, and I said, Surely he's torn in pieces, and I saw him not since. And if ye take this also from me, and mischief befall him, ye shall bring down my gray hairs with sorrow to the grave. Now, very frankly, friends, I hate to break off there. This is really a tense moment here. But Judah is doing a noble thing here. He's doing the thing that Joseph wants to discover. We'll have to wait and see that next time. May God richly bless you, my beloved.
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7: NBC News Radio, I'm Tammy Trujillo. The Senate's passed the War Powers Resolution on Iran, marking the first time both chambers of Congress approved such a measure. Mark Mayfield reports.
8: The Senate approved the House-passed resolution, which seeks to end the conflict without Congress declaring war or authorizing the use of military force. The Senate vote was 50-48, with 4 Republicans joining the majority of Democrats. The passage is mostly symbolic because it doesn't carry the force of law. I'm Mark Mayfield.
7: The votes have been cast in New York City. Mayor Zohran Mamdani says the socialist movement had a great primary election night Tuesday. Mamdani, backed progressive Democrat Brad Lander, won his primary for New York's 10th congressional district. Lander considers himself to be an ally to the socialist movement. And 2 of the Democratic Socialists Mamdani endorsed, Clara Valdez in New York's 7th Congressional District and Darielisa Avila Chevalier in New York's 13th Congressional District, both won their U.S. House primaries. The 2 women defeated Democratic establishment incumbents. Google is investing $75 million in film studio A24 to develop AI-powered filmmaking tools. That story from Matt Mattinson.
9: The 2 sides have agreed to a deal that will have the studio work with Google's DeepMind unit. It'll give A24 access to AI research and infrastructure, while DeepMind's researchers will create new workflows with the studio. The deal doesn't include access to A24's content library. I'm Matt Mattinson.
7: Group play continued at the 2026 FIFA World Cup on Tuesday. Cristiano Ronaldo scored a pair of goals to lead Portugal to a 5-0 victory over Uzbekistan. He made history in that game, becoming the only man ever to score in 6 tournaments. England played to a scoreless draw against Ghana, while Croatia eliminated Panama from knockout round contention with a 1-0 victory in Toronto. The day was capped off with Colombia taking down the Democratic Republic of the Congo 1-0 in Guadalajara. You're listening to the latest from NBC News Radio. Alan Dershowitz, the former defense attorney for the late sex criminal Jeffrey Epstein, will testify before the House Oversight Committee next month. Michael Kastner reports.
10: Dershowitz helped obtain a plea deal for Epstein in 2008. Epstein pleaded guilty to prostitution charges in Florida and got immunity for federal sex trafficking charges. Dershowitz is set to appear July 20th for an interview with a committee which is investigating Epstein's relationships and activities. I'm Michael Kastner.
7: President Trump is set to host the Great American State Fair kickoff celebration on the National Mall tonight. It's being billed as a patriotic opening ceremony to launch Freedom 250's Great American State Fair, a first-of-its-kind World's Fair on the National Mall. The fair's organizer, Freedom 250, says all 50 states and U.S. territories will be represented, even with several states led by Democratic governors saying they won't take part. They include Massachusetts, North Carolina, Washington, Illinois, Oregon, and Connecticut. The event runs through July 10th. Shoppers, it's time to raid that junk drawer. 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A story from Monica Nelson.
11: 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Anyone who submits a

0: Vintage blue coupon, the kind people used to stash in glove boxes and kitchen drawers, gets a shot at a $100,000 home makeover. The company says the hunt celebrates decades of loyal customers who never threw those coupons away, even long after they expired. I'm Monica Nelson.
1: NASA's next chapter in orbit is getting a stronger tie to Texas. Private space company Axiom Space announced it's making Texas its official corporate base while keeping its spacework centered in Houston. The company's already flown private astronauts to the International Space Station, and NASA has picked Axiom for another mission scheduled for next year. Tammy Trujillo, NBC News Radio.
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4: If he's not the Son of God, and if he is not God walking in human flesh, if he is not seated at the Father's right hand making intercession for us, then he was a liar, he was a counterfeit, and he was a fraud. You can't have a good Jesus unless he's God. The resurrection, the Father's way of putting value and absolute certainty before the whole world. This is not just another religious leader. This is the living God coming out of that tomb because death could not hold God the Son.
3: Welcome to In Touch, the teaching ministry of Dr. Charles Stanley. Down through the centuries, the varying beliefs of the world's religions have generated a lot of disagreement, and often their leaders have promised special knowledge about how to live forever. Today, we'll hear the Bible's simple message of salvation, clearing up the confusion about eternal life.
4: Are you interested in eternal life? Do you know what it is? Do you know how to possess it? Do you realize that once you have it, you can absolutely be sure of it? Well, that's what I want to talk about in this message. Simply this, eternal life, do you want it? And I want you to turn, if you will, to 1 John chapter 5. 1 John chapter 5, beginning in verse 4, John makes it very, very clear as to how you and I can have eternal life. And so he begins by saying in verse 4, whatever is born of God overcomes the world, and this is the victory that has overcome the world, our faith. And who is the one who overcomes the world but he who believes that Jesus is the Son of God? This is the one who came by water and blood, Jesus Christ, not with the water only, but with the water and with the blood. And it is the Spirit who bears witness, because the Spirit is the truth. For there are three that bear witness, the Spirit and the water and the blood, and the three are in agreement. If we receive the witness of men, the witness of God is greater, for the witness of God is this, that he has borne witness concerning his Son. The one who believes in the Son of God has the witness in himself. The one who does not believe God has made him a liar, because he has not believed in the witness that God has borne concerning his Son. And the witness is this, that God has given us eternal life, and this life is in his Son. He who has the Son has the life. He who does not have the Son of God does not have the life. These things I've written to you who believe in the name of the Son of God, in order that you may know that you have eternal life. It's very clear in this passage, if you'll notice, in verse 11. And the witness is this, that God has given us eternal life. And the first thing I simply want to say is this, that is, eternal life is a gift of God. Eternal life is a gift of God. For example, he says it here, and then that passage that all of us know so well in Romans chapter 6, 23, when he says, the wages of sin is death, but the gift of God is eternal life through Jesus Christ our Lord. And it's very clear all through the scriptures that eternal life is a gift of God. It isn't something we work for, something we pay for, something we worship for. It is a gift of God from God. Eternal life is not a place. Eternal life is a relationship. Eternal life is a relationship with God through his Son, Jesus Christ, that makes it possible for us to spend eternity in a place called heaven. When you turn, for example, to the book of the Revelation, and you come to that 20th chapter, and the 21st chapter, especially 21 and 22, when he's talking about heaven and describing heaven, He talks about

The fact in verse 7 of chapter 21 that he says, I'll be his God and he'll be my son. In chapter 22, verse 4, he says, and they shall see his face, and his name shall be on their foreheads. And there shall no longer be any night. They shall not have any need of the light of the lamp, nor the light of the sun, because the Lord God shall illumine them, and they shall reign forever and ever. And then the 21st, 22nd chapters talk about heaven and what it's like. But the real emphasis is in the fact that you and I have a personal relationship with God. Eternal life is a gift that he gives us that has to do with our relationship with him. But it has to do with a relationship that is eternal. That is, it is never ending. It is a duration of time in which there is no end whatsoever. So, once born, you live forever. We have the awesome privilege of choosing what that direction is going to be and where we're going to live. We're either going to live in heaven with Almighty God and all the wondrous things that he's provided for us, or we're going to be eternally separated from God, losing all hope forever and ever of any good, of any change. There's not a single verse in the scripture that would even imply that once you die without Jesus Christ, that somehow you're going to get a second chance on the other side. There's not a single verse to imply that. Nowhere does the Bible teach that. That's why the emphasis of Jesus in so many things he said about eternity and about eternal punishment and about heaven. Because he was making the point, listen, if you don't do it now, it's going to be too late after you die. So when I think about what life's all about and think about the fact that I have a choice, then surely I have a deep interest in eternal life, this endless duration of life, this endless duration of life that is involved in fellowship and companionship and oneness and intimacy with God who sent his son to this world in order that I might be saved, forgiven of my sins, and have the gift of eternal life. Surely you'd be interested in that. Well, when I think about the fact that it's a gift, certainly ought to stir up somebody's interest. Nowhere in the Bible does it say, if you work so many years, you will earn the gift of eternal life. If you pay so much, you will be able to purchase eternal life. Now listen carefully. There's so much supposedly truth that goes on out there that has a subtle mixture, and here's the mixture. You'll hear the message is saved by grace, not by works. But then if you keep listening oftentimes, the next thing you hear is the fact, though it's not said, but it's implied, but in order to stay saved, here's what you got to do. You must do the following things. You must give so much, or you must serve God. You must do all these things. Listen, serving God and giving and praying and worshiping are all part of the Christian life, and it's what all of us who are saints, it's what we want to do. We love God. We want to do that. But how does a person come to eternal life? The Bible says it's a gift. Now watch this. It cannot be the result of what I did and a gift at the same time. It's either going to be a gift or it's going to be wages. That's why the Bible says the wages of sin is death, but the gift of God is eternal life. Listen, the gift of eternal life is eternal life. You can't portion out eternity. If it's eternal, it's eternal. You can't say, well, you get so much eternal life. No, if you get eternal life, you've got it, and you've got it forever. Nowhere does the Bible say that you get it by works. Not by works of righteousness, which we've done, but according to his mercy he saved us, he's forgiven us. Now, the big question is, how? How can I possess eternal life? Well, there are two very simple, again, two absolutes. The Bible's not hazy about this. Two absolutes. Number one, in order to possess eternal life, I must agree with God about who his son is. Listen, I must agree with God's witness about who his son Jesus is. Now, who is he? Well, that's what this passage is sort of dealing with here. When I say sort of, I mean the fact that some of this about blood, water, and spirit, John was writing to correct an error in the church. And the error was this, that when Jesus was born, came into the world as a man, when he was baptized, he became God. He remained God until he came to the cross, then he was man again. There's not one verse of scripture anywhere in the Bible to say that. Not one. So that's the kind of area he's writing about. So that's why some of this is here, which I want us to look at for a moment. When we ask the question now, how does a person receive the gift of eternal life? I know deep down inside you either are interested now, you're going to be interested. How do you receive the gift of eternal life? Well, let's look at it because, again, it's very clear.

Number one, you've got to believe that Jesus Christ is who God says he is. He is the eternal Son of the living God. Now listen to these passages, if you will. Verse 10, the one who believes in the Son of God has the witness in himself. I'm coming back to that now. The one who does not believe God has made him a liar, because he has not believed in the witness that God has borne concerning his Son. That is, what did God say about his Son? And the witness is this, that God has given us eternal life, and this life is in his Son. He who has the Son has the life. He who does not have the Son of God does not have life. So, what is the testimony, what is the witness of Almighty God about his Son? He says, his Son, Jesus Christ, is the Son of God. Jesus said, if you've seen me, you've seen the Father. I am the Father one. Jesus is deity, even as God the Father is deity. And so people who say to you, well, now, wait a minute. You know, I believe in God. You mean to tell me that if I believe in God and I don't believe in Jesus, that I don't have eternal life? Well, you listen to what he said. He who has the Son has life. He who does not have the Son of God does not have life. That doesn't leave any question. There can be no doubt about that whatsoever. What he's saying here is this. In order for me to have the gift of eternal life, I must agree with God about who he says his Son is. And he says his Son, Jesus Christ, is his Son, his eternal Son, the Son of God. Jesus confessed to being the Son of God. Peter said, thou art the Christ, the Son of the living God. And all through the Gospels, he was identified as the Son of God. If you've seen me, he says, you've seen the Father. I'm the Father one. If you've seen him, you've seen the Father. He and the Father are one. He is deity. And when a person says, well, I do believe in God, but I don't believe in Jesus, then my friend, no matter what else you believe in life, if you do not believe that Jesus Christ is divine, that he is deity, if you do not believe that he is the eternal Son of God, then let me ask you a question. Why did he die? Because if he were just a man, he had to be a sinner. Now listen to this. You can't have it the way the world wants it. You just can't have it this way. Let me show you why. You can't have it that Jesus was a good man, wonderful man, good teacher, great philosopher, healer, a great person in history, but he was not the Son of God, and he certainly was not God. Now, you can't have it that way. You say, yes, I can. No, you can't. Because Jesus Christ could not be a good man. He could not be just a philosopher. He couldn't be all of that. If he's not the Son of God, and if he is not God walking in human flesh, if he is not seated at the Father's right hand making intercession for us, then he was a liar, he was an imposter, he was a counterfeit, and he was a fraud. You can't have a good Jesus unless he's God. The resurrection, the Father's way of putting value and absolute certainty before the whole world, this is not just another religious leader, not just a philosopher, not just a teacher, not just a preacher, not just a theologian. This is the living God coming out of that tomb because death could not hold God the Son. Validating everything he said and giving you and me the assurance that we need. Therefore, the Bible says, absent from the body, present with the Lord. Suppose he was still in the grave. Suppose he's like all other religious leaders. We'd have no assurance whatsoever. We have absolute assurance. Rose from the grave, validated, gave us blessed assurance that he's everything he says he is. Well, first of all, you got to believe who he is. He's the Son of God, the eternal Son of God who came in the world to die on a cross. You know that your sins and mine may be forgiven. But there's a second thing. The second thing is you must be willing to accept him as your personal Savior. You must be willing to accept him as your personal Savior. Now, when I think about the whole idea of accepting him as your personal Savior and what people think about that. So I believe in Jesus. Well, I want you to think about something. This is so crystal clear and it's so black and white. Are you listening? Say amen. Watch this. Couldn't be any clearer than this. Listen carefully. Eternal life is irretrievably, irrevocably, immutably linked to the person of Jesus. You can't have one without having the other. Listen to this. Here's how you have the Son. He says, to as many as believed in him, to them gave he the right, the authority, the power to become the sons of God. As many as believed in him, receive him, as many as received him by faith.

What does it mean to receive Jesus? Watch this carefully. It means that I accept the testimony of God the Father, God the Son. I accept the testimony of Scripture about who He is. That He is man's only hope, that He's man's Savior. That's the way forgiveness comes. If I receive Jesus Christ as my personal Savior, that means I accept personally that who He is God the Father, Son. I accept who He is. I accept what He did in my behalf, that He died for my sins. I accept that and apply that to my own life by faith. I accept who He is and I accept what He did, and I accept the fact that God said, if I do so, if I believe Him, I will be saved. So let me define what believe means. To believe in Jesus means that I have a confident conviction that Jesus is who He says He is, and upon placing my trust in Him as my Savior, I enter into a personal and eternal relationship with Him. It is a confident conviction that Jesus is who He says He is. And upon placing my trust in Him, I believe you who you say you are. Placing my trust in Him, which would include that I believe what He did at Calvary in my behalf. I enter into, by faith, I enter into a personal, eternal relationship with Him. Therefore, when a person says, oh, I believe about Jesus, that's not believing in Jesus. One of these days, you're going to come to the end of life. What you've believed all these years isn't going to make any difference whatsoever if you have rejected Jesus all these years. You see, I understand this may be a little difficult for you because of maybe somewhere you've come from in life or whatever your religion may be. I have nothing personal in mind. I'm interested in one thing, that you simply know the truth. When it comes the time when you close your eyes on this life, and you open them on the next one, I just want you to be sure that it will not be a fearful time, a tragic time, a tormenting moment, a moment when you become hysterically uncontrollable because you know when you take your last breath, you're going into an endless, uncertain, unknown eternity that you know nothing about. There's only one way to avoid that. This is the way it is. To accept what God the Father said about His Son, there's only one Jesus. He's God the Father's only begotten Son who came into this world in His sinless perfection for the purpose of dying for your sins. So that the moment you ask Him to forgive you of your sin, on the basis of who He is, the great forgiver, the basis of what He did, He paid your sin debt in full. Placing your trust in Him, you become a child of God. Your eternal future is secure forever. He comes to live on the inside of you to enable you to live a very godly life. That's what this is all about. The gift of eternal life is yours for the asking, and yours for the believing. Do you want it? If you're wise, you'll take it. Father, I pray the Holy Spirit has penetrated every single heart that has heard this message. For those who are full of doubts, we want to ask you to settle those doubts right now. For those who know in their heart there's never been a time when they made this momentous decision that affects their whole destiny, grant them the courage and the simple faith to pray this prayer to You, believing with all their heart, because there's no reason to doubt it, that You've heard and that You've answered even while they're praying. If you will pray this prayer, Heavenly Father, I know I've sinned against You. I'm asking You to forgive me of my sin. I do believe that Jesus Christ is Your Son. I believe that when He went to the cross at Calvary, He paid my sin debt in full.

0: By faith, I receive Jesus as my personal Savior. Here and now, I accept your forgiveness and the gift of eternal life through Jesus Christ, the Lord, and now my Lord. In His name I pray, amen. If you prayed that prayer, you can't ever be the same. And my friends, you don't have to worry about death, because when it hits you, things are going to get better instantly, because you have the gift of eternal life.
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1: 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There's no shortage of bad news. If you're a dad and a believer, how can you reassure your children? Here's a Moment with Charles Stanley.
7: People talk about how bad times are today. Well, I can look back and realize when we were fighting a war on both sides of our nation, in Europe and in Japan, it looked like they were coming up the Aleutian Chain and we were going to be invaded, and then the communist world was taken over. In other words, there have always been crises and always been things to fear. And so Dad has to remind his children that, you know, there have always been times like this, but we're trusting God. God is sovereign. He's in charge of everything. And I think one of the basic principles of Scripture that a father needs to get across to his whole family, his wife and his children, God is in control. And to assure them that in spite of all the things that are going on, God's bigger than all of that. And if He's in control, I have no reason to fear, because He's going to take care of us, provide for our needs. What He says He will do, He will do. And when the father projects that image, it just builds confidence and assurance. That child, they can go to school with confidence and assurance. They can hear all the bad news. And think about all the bad news that comes across on television. We're going to be invaded by this. We could be bombed. There could be a bomb that just wipes out the whole city. Well, the father needs to sit there and say, you know what? They're forgetting something. God's in control. We're trusting Him. He can take care of us. And that conveys a message of strength and courage in the life of that child.
1: 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Be back to hear

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6: Help the child learn that life is not about avoiding pain, because sometimes our culture teaches them it's about being happy and avoiding all kinds of pain. They stay immature. That actually embrace it, make it your ally.
7: That's Dr. John Townsend, and he's back with us again today on Focus on the Family, talking about how you can implement healthy boundaries with your children. Thanks for joining us. I'm John Fuller.
5: You know, yesterday we talked about teaching kids to accept the consequences of their actions. I think most parents struggle with that. Then we covered the strengths and weaknesses of gentle parenting and really defining boundaries and how we get on to a healthy, regular, reinforced boundary approach to really help your child to mature and grow in the healthiest way possible. Today, we're going to talk about some key concepts, including the steps to helping kids develop their own sense of right and wrong, which, as we talked about yesterday with Dr. Townsend, no is actually a good thing for a child to learn. It starts to develop their identity, and you want that child in later teen years to be able to say no. And so that's a good thing. It's not an error if they're pushing back a little. But how do we do this constructively? It's going to be a great conversation. And I hope if you missed last time, get the Focus on the Family app so you can hear it and hear all the inventory here at Focus on the Family.
7: Yeah, that app is available and free to you, and we hope you'll get that. Dr. Townsend has co-written a book with Dr. Henry Cloud. It really is a classic. It's called Boundaries with Kids, How Healthy Choices Grow Healthy Children. And we'll encourage you to get a copy when you contact us.
5: John, welcome back to the program.
6: Thanks, guys. You know, I was thinking when you read that part about Henry and I writing this, John, it came about because all the boundaries work was working, and then people came along and parents said, we'd like to help our kids with this boundary thing before they have the train wrecks and the pain that we had in our adult lives. So can you write in a more preventive level? But thank you to the parents who are asking for that.
5: Yeah, that's so good. Let me start here. What does it look like for kids to learn to respect the boundaries of others?
6: Well, they don't start off that way because their life is, you know,
5: it's all about me.
6: It's about me, and mom and dad exist to serve me, and that's okay for a while. But sooner or later, you're going to be in a world of relationships, and they have to learn this. And there are some relational no's they have to learn. As young children, don't hurt someone. I mean, it's fundamental. Don't trespass on someone's things, and especially don't punish another kid's no. If a kid disagrees, don't make them bad because they got to have a choice. How do you do that? Well, you have empathy for it because it's hard for them, but you correct them and you give them consequences with their disrespect. Even if they don't like it, they have to learn that mom and dad don't like disrespect of themselves and other people. But here's another really important part. They'll learn to respect other people's boundaries when you establish your own separateness as a parent. For example, the child wants to do something and you've already played with them for a long time and now you want to, I don't know, do a crossword puzzle. And the child comes up again and says, play with me. And sometimes the parent's tempted to say, well, I got to be a good parent. Even though I spent 2 hours here, I'll put my puzzle aside. The best thing to say is, no, I'm going to do a puzzle right now. That's what I need to do, but you can play. And all of a sudden the child's in a world where, oh, you're not

0: always available when I always need you. I've got to respect that. Mm. So insist on your own separateness as well as the child's.
1: Yeah. You know, we've had Dr. Ken Wilgus here. You might know Dr. Ken Wilgus, great guy. He wrote the funniest book title, which was Feeding the Mouth That Bites You, How to Emancipate Your Teenagers into Adulthood. And it really is in this area that I'm about to ask you, and that's giving kids some age-appropriate freedom to help them separate themselves in a healthy way from the parent. For example, he would say, at some point, you let your 13, 14-year-old own their room.
0: Yep.
1: And his rules were, you just don't have, nothing can be stinky or rotting. Hopefully, we've taught you how to keep your room nicely, mm-hmm. but that's it. And you hand it over and you don't take it back. Is that a good thing?
0: That is so wise. It comes down to what, in the book, we call it the law of sowing and reaping.
1: Yeah.
0: Think about how we all learn as humans, not just kids. We learn when we reap what we sow. Look at freedom. How can they sow when they don't have a choice? You've got to have freedom to make a bad choice to sow so you can reap. They have to be free to sow positive things or negative things. Otherwise, there's no reaping and no learning and no growing.
1: That's so amazing. Let's talk about unconditional love. This one, I have this banter in my own head when you're saying, I love you so much. You're never going to know how much I love you. Put that down. If you don't respond, and it like totally communicates my love is conditional. And I think parents, we have this inner struggle going, am I loving this child unconditionally? Or am I putting all the conditions on it because they're not performing or behaving mm-hmm. the way that I want them to? Speak to that dilemma, and then what is healthy, real, unconditional love look like?
0: Mm-hmm. Yeah, let's start with what that really is. Think about God. He doesn't, I don't know about you guys, but he hasn't answered all my prayers this year. Right. But I know he loves me all the time. Yeah. And so it doesn't, some people think that unconditional love is always feeling good feelings toward and always gratifying the child. I feel good towards you. I'm always, that's love. Well, that can be hate. You can make,
1: wow.
0: you can make a drug addict out of that. Mm. So love is really a stance of I'm for you and I want your best. And if we can change it from the feeling and gratification to it's a mental state that makes me want to do the very best for you, even if it's uncomfortable, that's unconditional love. I don't have to feel good feelings when my kid's screaming and yelling and causing a mess. But I shouldn't be harsh, but I should be direct, but I know I'm doing the surgery that's needed right now.
1: So unconditional love is, hey, I didn't kick you out of the house.
0: And hate might be, I did kick you out of the house too early.
1: Yeah.
0: Instead of when
1: yeah,
0: you should.
1: Yeah, I mean, that's right. The whole balancing mm-hmm. feature of parenting. Let's hear a clip like we did yesterday. Let's hear a clip from a dad on setting boundaries.
2: My two sons are 24 and 26 years old, and they don't really help out with the bills or rent, and what little money they make is spent on drugs. My younger son is trying, but he sees his older brother getting away with stuff, and he just follows in his footsteps. I don't believe it.
0: My heart just sank to hear this man. Whoever you are, man, I'm so sorry. I'll say a prayer. Let me provide a sort of a path here for this gentleman. Who's kind of living a nightmare. You're going to need support. Whatever's going on in the house with two grown young men who are doing drugs and not spending it on the right things and that sort of thing, you're going to need to get external support. So don't do this on your own. Get a good church, a good Christian therapist. Get people around you who have the same values, because for you to change this is going to take some time. Now, number one, I think you're going to have to get, once you've got the support systems in, you're going to have to insist on a drug-free home. I mean, that's just, you can't compromise on that. And there are going to have to be some rules that you'll probably need help with in constructing, such as, here's what will keep you in the house for as long as until you're ready to launch, because they do need to launch sooner or later, and here's what won't. There are good counselors and therapists that can help you make a plan. You're going to need to chart a path for autonomy that your sons are not ready for. So I want you to start, as Stephen Covey says, with the end in mind. The end in mind is that they're out of your house. They can't be happy with that or fulfilled with that. Out of the house, autonomous, free, working somewhere, drug-free. And so what does it take to create that? Get the long run in mind. That means some

0: them may need a coach or a counselor. They also may need to know some house rules that you're going to enforce, and they may need to have the consequences. If you can stay here if you don't do drugs, if you can't, I'm sorry, you're going to be out of the house. And I've had to do that with many parents who said, well, what will they do? Well, they'll probably sleep on a friend's couch for a while and eat pizza and then find out, gosh, it's better being at home like the prodigal son. But you're going to have the rules and enforce those. And all the same time, letting these young men know that you love them, even though they will say that you hate them, you're providing experts, you're providing structure, you're providing a way and a path for autonomy and leaving and cleaving that they don't possess.
1: John, you encourage parents in the book to consider pain a good experience. It can be a good experience for them to know the bottom. And, you know, we all say this in the Christian community. You know, it's important for your children to go to a valley if that's where God needs to meet them. And, you know, one of the most, I think, challenging questions I ever received is, would you be willing to let God take your kids through that valley?
0: I think that's the hardest prayer any of us can pray, but it's a good one.
1: Yeah, and tell us why. Why is pain helpful?
0: Well, let's start with Hebrews 12. Where it says, all discipline seems painful, but it brings the peaceable fruit of righteousness. God's very clear, and he's the being that created neuroscience and parenting in the first place. And we want our kids to live a life of being right, living the right life. And so pain teaches us things. Now, we're not talking about the wrong kind of pain. We don't want to damage the child. Yeah. We don't mind them being uncomfortable. Discomfort is very different than damage. So it evaluate if it's the right kind of pain that will help them mature and thrive. But yes, help the child learn that life is not about avoiding pain, because sometimes our culture teaches them it's about being happy and avoiding all kinds of pain. They stay immature. Actually, embrace it. Make it your ally. Learn to deal with a difficult teacher. Learn to deal with that bully. Learn to deal with a sport you haven't done or a course you haven't taken, and look what happens on the other end when you succeeded. And so all of a sudden they realize pain is my friend. It's my ally.
1: Yeah, but it's, again, hard to stand there as a parent and allow that to happen. But you got to do your best to let God do his best.
0: Yeah.
1: Right?
0: And that's when we need community. Those parents who are like-minded, and you can call them and say, I'm so sad. My child's crying and they're discouraged, but it was a legitimate boundary and a consequence. And the parent goes, stick with it, stick with it. And if you tell your child, stick with it, that child takes that in. And when they're 30, they'll go, I've got a hard job. I've got a hard marriage. I can stick with it because I've done it before.
1: That's good.
0: It's the internalization.
2: Yeah. And if you're that parent and you're thinking, this is just too difficult, I don't have the community, I don't know where to turn, Dr. Townsend mentioned the importance of a Christian counselor. 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
1: John, let's play another question about boundaries.
3: Hi, I have a question. My son is very energetic, likes to be active, like play sports and all those things, but I find it hard to get him to actually sit and listen. He's 6 years old, and I was wondering what would be a good way to teach him the importance of listening and having good listening skills.
0: Yeah, and you're addressing this at the right time, too. Six is a great age to learn that. And at six, especially boys, a lot of times girls, too, you're interested more in your activities, and you're interested more in what you have to say and not what anybody else has to say. So I would address this very directly with your son, just like any parent does. Here's how you clean your room. Here's how you set it for the table. And I would say, I want to help you learn to listen, because this is something that I think you're kind of challenged in. It's going to be very important to you. And so you just tell him, this is how you have great relationships. This is how people like you better. This is where you learn things. Now, sometimes a six-year-old who's really into activities will just blow that off. But

0: It's in there somewhere because you have to give them the framework first of why this is important. And the second thing is you give them examples and say, when I was trying to tell you something about X, a movie we saw or something we did at church, and you kept changing the subject and talking about yourself, it didn't work between you and me, and you and I weren't that close. And all of a sudden, they realize, oh, this affects my relationships. And then sometimes a child will say, well, what do I do? Well, teach them the basics of asking questions. Stop talking and then say, how are you doing? What did you think? How was your day? And teach them those basic questions that everybody's got to learn, three or four of them that can get somebody to open up. And then have them practice that with their friends. And all of a sudden, now they're the captain of the team. Now, if none of that is working, that's when you have to say, in our home, we're going to need to have you talk and then listen and talk and then listen. And if you can't stop talking, sweetheart, we don't want to do it, but there might be a consequence for that, because you talking all the time and not listening is kind of hard on the whole family. It's not good for you. But hopefully it'll be done before you have to go to the consequence. But I've had parents have to do that, say, it's your turn to stop talking and start listening, and make that a norm so they do it in the real life.
1: It's so funny. I'm laughing because when I was a child, my mom's best friend, and we considered her family part of our family, my mom's best friend, Penny. And I think I was just talking way too much. Heaven knew that I would be sitting behind a microphone someday. But she said to me, she just turned to me and she said, Jimmy, you've got diarrhea of the mouth. Talk about making an impact on a child. I still remember that. I know where I was standing.
0: Word pictures are helpful.
1: When she said it, and you know, my immediate response, I just went quiet. Because I thought, oh, I didn't know. But I mean, to this day, I think it centered me on being able to be quieter so I can actually hear the person across the table from
0: Isn't
1: me.
0: Isn't that something?
1: But you know, somebody might look at that and say, that was harsh, but it did have a positive impact in my life.
0: Let's change that word from harsh to direct.
1: Yeah, okay.
0: Mm-hmm. Because sometimes in our culture, it's sort of like if someone's direct, they're mean and harsh. Well, it feels harsh because you've never heard that before, but it's just direct by a caring, warm person. Let's baptize the word direct.
1: Because our culture's all about tolerance of everything, even parenting. Mm-hmm. Like, you got to tolerate your child's behavior. No, not really. So I don't know. I think back on it now, I laugh because, you know, who would have known I would end up in communication
0: Richly ironic, isn't it?
1: Yeah. But anyway, so let me ask you this. In the book, you describe three realities. Let's spend a little time here and speak to the three realities of setting boundaries.
0: Yeah, it's very simple. And sometimes since parenting is so complicated, we get into details that we don't need to get to. But if you can remember these three things, that'll really help. Is first, there's a problem and your child's not perfect. Your child's not perfect. And it's just the way it is. And if you can say that and realize, you know, we're born into the world in an imperfect world and my child needs training and my child needs growth, you're okay. That makes us all relaxed to know my child's not perfect. They're just a work in progress. But next, it's plug in. You need relationships. It takes a church. It takes families. It takes neighbors. Don't do this alone, not even with a great spouse. We need other people's perspective and strength. And then the big one, I think, besides that, is grow in your own character and your own boundaries. When you have your own boundaries, your child's living around a grown-up who can make hard decisions, do the right thing, and succeed, and they see that and they want that.
1: Connecting that one to the first one, I think one of the things I think I did well was to show my boys that I'm not perfect. Mm-hmm. You know, we know the child isn't perfect. Mm-hmm. And sometimes in parenting, we can reinforce that all day long, mm-hmm. You know. But what helps, I think what really helped for my sons was when I could confess that I'm not perfect. Yeah. I made that, I blew that. I remember one time saying to Trent after, you know, I think I disciplined him for something and it was probably too much energy. And I said to him, I'm sorry, I really reacted to that in a way that I shouldn't have reacted. And he had the biggest smile on his face. He was probably 8. And I said, why are you smiling like that? He goes, I didn't know parents had to apologize.
0: Mm. Wow.
1: Wasn't that?
0: What a light bulb moment.
1: What a light bulb. And it was a good thing. And I think maybe, you know, you see these lessons that you lay down for your kids, that was probably one of the brighter lessons that I was able to get to.
0: Well,

0: The funny thing about that, Jim, is, you know, we think it's a big deal that we let them know we're not perfect. They know.
1: That's true.
0: They've been watching.
1: Thank you for joining my therapy today with Dr. John Townsend.
0: They're just

0: context of the third of the realities, there's a concept in there. You said time does not heal all. We tend to use that so freely in our culture. Time will take care of it. We lose a loved one. Mm-hmm. Time will heal that. It's partially true, isn't it? Mm-hmm. It may not be all the way true, but...
1: Well, look at it like this. When you go to your doctor with a bacterial infection, does she say, well, time's going to heal this?
0: No.
1: She says, it's going to take time. Time is a necessary but insufficient condition. You must have it. It's not enough because there's two other elements. It's time plus grace plus truth will do anything. Grace is the love of God, the love of other people, the support, and information, truth, principles, structures, these sorts of things. Time will do it as long as there's grace and truth involved.
0: Yeah. You know, for our parents that are in the middle of work and life and orchestrating all of that, and let's not talk about the in-laws and Christmas and Thanksgiving and all the stuff that happens throughout the year, you want me to do what, Dr. Townsend? Teach boundaries to our kids? Make the pitch for why doing this actually saves you so much work later.
1: There's a why here. And the why is because it's not now, it's about the future. The family, and you guys know this better than anybody, the family is an oven where you take this little bitty being and then you take it through all these experiences and these growth things, and then they come out, hopefully, a functional, loving adult. They can love, they can work, their life is in place. And that's what our job is about. And so if you can tolerate the tough thing about the attitude problem now, or the disrespect, or the chaos, and think, I'm making something later that'll be good for her and good for me. The parent's job is to bring the future into the present and say, we're doing these things because we want you to be a strong person, a happy person, an in-control person.
0: Mm. You know, one of the things, and we've talked with Dr. Kevin Lehman, and you know him well as a friend, you know, the birth order, personality, temperament must play into this a bit. And we saw that in our own children. You know, you think you're the same family, but each child is unique. Mm-hmm. And so we had the strong-willed child, then we had the more passive child. And you do have to, I would think, and maybe you disagree with this, I would think you have to kind of adjust these approaches of boundaries to the temperament of your child a bit. Not in the concreteness of them, but maybe in the way they're delivered, or how would you answer that question about how I deal with the type of child I have, the strong-willed child and the passive child, just as an example?
1: Absolutely. I totally agree with that. The basics are the basics. There are house rules that we will always keep and we will stick to. But you have to customize it according to the temperament of the child, which was just built in and baked in from the DNA. And when you do that, everybody wins. So it's the communication style, is how direct you are, is how much you listen. As long as the basics are working and you're doing it their way, everything works.
0: And I think it's so good because, again, with my oldest son, it's very linear for him, very logic-driven. He just wants to know. I remember saying to him, once he had his license, we had a midnight curfew, and I said to him, you know, be home by midnight. And he said, why? And I said, one, it's the time limit, and two, nothing good happens with teenagers after midnight. And he said to me, do you have empirical data to support that? That was exactly what he said. And my other son, who's much more feeler, I had the same chat with him 2 years later. Mm-hmm. And he said, okay, Dad, I think you're right. Mm-hmm. Very different responses, right? But that's the point, mm-hmm. that you have to know your child, which takes a bit of work, and then apply those principles accordingly.
1: Just like you'd like to be treated.
0: Yeah, well, there you go. I think that's in Scripture, isn't it? Treat others. Yeah, we get it. John, this has been great. Thank you so much for, man, a lifetime of learning when it comes to neuroscience and therapy and psychology, but mostly the biblical application of this. And you've said it a couple of times here that the Lord is the creator of neuropathways. Mm-hmm. And we're finding that more and more. And I just love the way you blend that first as a Christian, but secondly, as a professional who works on the mind. I mean, these are important things to know, and that's the goal of us as parents, is to, I hope, to create the healthy

0: as adult children that we can, because in that we're honoring the Lord with our responsibility as the parent, right?
1: Yes, that's true, Jim. And I've just got to thank you for all the years of keeping the mission, the vision straight. I can't tell you how many parents I have referred to you whose lives and parenting were saved over the years because there was a message, there were skills, there was help that nobody else was putting out. So thank you.
0: Thank you so much, Dr. Townsend. It really helps when people like you sit at the microphone here and we can talk about it together. And that's the invitation. If this has sparked awareness for you or you know somebody that needs this book, get a hold of us. When you make a monthly pledge of any amount, we'll send you a copy as our way of saying thank you for joining the ministry. And together we're helping more people. 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One listener said this, I have learned so much from you and love the biblical parenting truths you encourage us with. 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
0: And Dr. Townsend, you're involved with raising up the next generation of strong Christian counselors through your efforts at Concordia. Tell us more about that.
1: Well, it's the Townsend Institute for Leadership and Counseling at Concordia University in Irvine, California. It's for people that want an opportunity to enhance their career, get a new career, move up the ladder. We're a fully accredited remote graduate degree school. We got three programs. You can get a master's or a certificate in counseling, or an organizational leadership, or an executive coaching and consulting. And we have now a PhD in counseling. And actually, Forbes magazine made us the number one remote PhD in counseling. So we're real happy about that.
0: Yeah, it's great.
1: We have hundreds of students. They're getting great jobs. We're at the bottom third of expensive schools like ours. And we have these great guest experts, people like Henry Cloud, Patrick Lencioni. There's a person named Jim Daly who speaks with our students who's very well.
0: It's always fun to talk to the students.
1: So, yeah, we're at townsendinstitute.com.
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1: 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What's the point? To show how cool you are. To impress. Jesus turned down his mic drop moment. The devil invited him to throw himself off the temple to prove he was the Son of God. He basically said, Jesus, show us what you've got. Jesus replied, don't test God. In effect, he said, I know who I am, and I won't use God to impress you. Stop trying to impress others. Trust God. You have an audience of one. 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
3: And a highway will be there. It'll be called the Way of Holiness. The unclean will not journey on it. It will be for those who walk in that way. Wicked fools will not go about on it. No lion will be there, nor will any ferocious beast get up on it. They will not be found there, but only the redeemed will walk there, and the ransomed of the Lord will return. They will enter Zion with singing. Everlasting joy will crown their heads. Gladness and joy will overtake them, and sorrow and sighing will flee away. Isaiah 35, 8 through 10.
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5: Psalm 34, verse 6. This poor man called, and the Lord heard him. He saved him out of all his troubles.
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7: NBC News Radio, I'm Mark Mayfield. New York City Mayor Zohran Mamdani is cheering the results of Tuesday's primaries, saying the socialist movement had a great election night. Mamdani-backed progressive Democrat Brad Lander won his primary for New York's 10th Congressional District. In addition, two of the Democratic Socialists Mamdani endorsed both won their U.S. House primaries. President Trump will host NATO Secretary Mark Rutte at the White House today. Tammy Trujillo reports.
8: The meeting comes during a tense period where Trump this week again criticized NATO for what he sees as a lack of support with the war against Iran. Trump told reporters Monday, quote, the numbers that we spend are so crazy on NATO and they weren't there for us. The meeting comes ahead of the NATO summit in Turkey next month. I'm Tammy Trujillo.
7: And a flood threat is lingering over millions across the central and southern U.S. this week. A flash flood risk was in place yesterday across Kansas, Oklahoma, and North Texas. Mark Mayfield, NBC News Radio.
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9: He was one of the most recognizable voices in American sports, a celebrity who called professional football games for decades. But behind the fame, Pat Summerall was slowly dying. Alone on a bathroom floor, choking on his own brokenness, Pat finally ran out of places to hide. What he discovered next changed everything. Jesus said, "Come to me, all who are weary and heavy laden, and I will give you rest." Not a sermon, not a finger pointed in shame, just rest. Today on Insight for Living, Chuck Swindoll reminds us that grace doesn't lecture, it stoops, and it rescues.
10: Love that reaches up is adoration. Love that reaches out is affection. Oh, but love that stoops is grace. It isn't complete till you get to the part where he stoops and picks us up and puts us on our feet. It's with that symbol in mind we turn to Philippians chapter 2 and look at these verses that are truly, as one man wrote, the greatest and most moving passage Paul ever wrote about Jesus. Greatest and most moving passage Paul ever wrote about Jesus. Just as a beautiful diamond needs a setting for it to be serve a practical purpose.

purpose. So verses of Scripture need the context, the setting. Now, this setting is about thinking along the same lines. See verse 1, if therefore there is any encouragement in Christ, any consolation of love, any fellowship of the Spirit, any affection and compassion, make my joy complete. Look closely, by being of the same mind. If you think together, you'll get along together. If you think about the same things the same way together, you'll have a closeness of fellowship. Maintaining the same love, united in spirit, intent on one purpose. In fact, he goes further. And I can feel that long index finger of the apostle pounding against my sternum as he says, do nothing from selfishness or empty conceit, but with humility of mind. We're back to our thinking. With humility of mind, let each of you regard one another as more important than himself. That is Christianity in a nutshell. Those of us who are unselfish and are not driven by empty conceit, who possess a humility of mind, God help us all to go there, who regard one another as more important than ourselves. We don't look out for our own personal interests. We look out for the interests of others. And Paul suddenly thinks, I need an example. I need an illustration. We say as the colloquialism of our time, I need a for instance. For example. And that leads him to the classic illustration of Jesus. Not surprisingly, he shows us Jesus in his condescension from heaven to earth, from the throne room of God to the cross, in the verses that follow. Now, this section is magnificent because it covers three facets of a scene that boggles the mind. In no other scene in Scripture are you able to get into the mind of the crucified one like here. This is the best section. It describes him before he came to earth, verse 6. It describes in his coming as a servant, verse 7, and the early part of verse 8. And then it describes his sacrifice on a cross, end of verse 8. Let's go before his incarnation. Referring to Christ Jesus, who, although he existed in the form of God. Form of God. The Greek term is morphe, M-O-R-P-H-E. We have it in the middle of our word metamorphosis. In its original term, it meant the essential form that doesn't change. Keep that in mind. There's another word that is often translated form, and it's schema, S-C-H-E-M-A. We got our word scheme from it. They're different. Schema represents a form that changes. You say, what? So let me explain it further. We are in form human beings. We are not less or more than, we are human beings. From conception until death. We are human beings. That's our morphe. However, our schema is described in the stages we've been through as human beings. We begin as small as a period at the end of the sentence. Cynthia taught me that when she was pregnant with our children. That little thing inside me is the size of a period at the end of a sentence. So we begin as an embryo, and then we grow to fetus, and then we become a newborn. Our schema is changing. The newborn becomes a little baby. And as we begin to walk and talk and eat and or at least feed ourselves, we become little children. Our schema is changing. Little children grow into young pre-teenagers, and then finally teenagers, and then young adults, and then middle adults, and then ornery adults. You reach a final stage of ornery, where you are growing older. Your schema keeps changing, but your morphe remains human. Back to the verse. Who, although he existed in the unchanging deity, the form of God. Second part of the verse is equally important. He didn't regard equality with God something to clutch, something to cling to. But he released that privileged position.

position. Now, don't think for a moment he stopped being God. That's where the cults will take you away from the truth. He's just a man when he came to this earth, and as a man, he was subject to all the things of humanity, including sin. Wrong. As God, he knew no sin, did no sin, had no sin. Scripture states that. I love that translation in the New American Standard Bible. The verb means to clutch. If you're in a crowd and a thief is running through the group and grabs your purse, ladies, he will or she will clutch the purse and run. It's the word used of a thief or a robber, clutching something. But in this case, it isn't a robber, it's God himself, Jesus, the Son of God. Existing in the unchanging deity of his essence, he did not regard that position in heaven something he would clutch and hold on to and not release. Why? Because he's humble of heart. Because to come to our rescue, he couldn't remain in heaven. So the plan of salvation required his giving up his will and releasing what had been his privileged position. And if you want to think of something remarkable, imagine that. The resplendent glory of the throne room of the Godhead, surrounded by the presence angels and the seraphim who flood the throne of God with their praises, having no need, knowing no pain, experiencing no rejection or mistreatment. He existed in that ideal place as God. But he said to the Father, "Yes, I will go. Unless you go, there will not be a sacrifice. I will be that sacrifice." So he did not regard it something to clutch. And so what did he do? Well, he became a servant. Expressed very clearly at the beginning of verse 7, he emptied himself. All sorts of theories called the kenotic theory, K-E-N-O-T-I-C, kenotic, from the Greek term kenosis, which is the word for emptying, translated here in that way. Of what did he empty himself? J.B. Lightfoot says he divested himself. But of what? Did he stop being God? What did he empty himself of? If you carry a Ryrie Study Bible, you will see in the footnote this sentence, very helpful sentence. It does not mean he surrendered any attributes of deity, but that he took on the limitations of humanity. Wonderful words. Wonderful description. Without releasing any of his deity, he took on all the limitations of humanity. More specifically, he voluntarily set aside the independent use of his divine attributes when he became a man. Undiminished deity in true humanity, one person called the incarnation. The incarnation. God in flesh. For the first time ever and never to be changed, deity became humanity. True humanity. True humanity. No play acting. He wasn't part angels, sprouting wings, didn't have a halo, didn't glow, didn't walk around in a white robe, spotless sandals, going, ooh, cross hanging around his neck. Didn't know. That's all caricature. Had he walked on this earth today and were doing what he came to do, you wouldn't pick him out as anyone different. Just another human being. In this case, another Jewish adult. Another Jewish baby, grew to be a teenager, grew to be an adult. Most of us are older than he ever became on this earth. Amazing. True man. What does that mean? It means when he cried, his cheeks were wet with tears. Means when he was working in the carpenter shop and cut himself, it means he bled. It means when he slept, he snored. How's that? You hadn't thought of that before, had you? It means when he stumbled with his toe, he fell. It means when his heart was broken, he grieved. It means when he was tired, he went to bed. It means when he was hungry, he ate food. When he was thirsty, he drank liquids. He eliminated.

Incarnated them just as we do. He was true humanity. However, he was God. He was the Lamb of God who took away the sins of the world. Look at the picture that Paul paints. No time to develop it all. I wish I could. He emptied himself, taking the form of a bondservant, being made in the likeness of a man, found in appearance as a man. Here's our word again. He humbled himself, becoming obedient to the point of death, even a cross kind of death. Obedient to whom? The Father. Death. Death? Death. Death? Death. Heart stopped beating. But not just any death. The absence of a definite article is significant, not on the cross, but on a cross. If your version reads the cross, it's a misstatement. It should read a cross. Obedient to death on a cross. When there is an absence of a definite article, the emphasis falls on the quality of the subject. A cross kind of death. All that a cross represented was his to endure. F.F. Bruce puts it in words you will never forget. It is difficult for us, after so many centuries during which the cross has been venerated as a sacred symbol, to realize the unspeakable horror, the disgust that the mention, the very thought of the cross provoked. In polite Roman society, the word cross was an obscenity not to be uttered in conversation. This utterly vile form of punishment was that which Jesus endured, and by enduring it, he turned that shameful instrument of torture into the object of his followers' proudest boast. Paul wrote, "As for me, I will boast only about the cross of our Lord Jesus Christ," Galatians 6:14. An incomprehensible turning upside down of all the accepted values of his day. It was an obscenity. In our day, it's jeweled and finds its way around the necks of women and men. In our day, sometimes the most decorative part of a church is a cross. How incorrect. When we were designing this building, I had very little to do with most of it. That's why it looks so great. I kept my hands out of it. But I had a lot to do with the cross. No special super-duper lighting, no bronze, no glistening glitter. Keep the sandpaper off of the wood. Let's use timber that's rugged, no stain. No finish. Let's hang it so that it's clearly obvious. Not to worship, but to remind us. It's a symbol. And we have done that. It weighs perhaps 450, 500 pounds. The vertical is 14 feet long and the horizontal about 8 feet across. The leather straps in the middle came from an idea I saw in Jerusalem, where, as accurate as I could research it, the cross beam was strapped to the vertical beam. He only carried the cross beam. He couldn't have carried that much weight. The cross beam is about 200 pounds. He dragged that. And when that found its way to the cross, it was strapped onto the vertical because other victims would be used, so they would unstrap it and have another victim carry the cross beam. And on we could go. May I shock you? It may be even more vivid if we would hang there an electric chair or a syringe used in capital punishment. It is an instrument of horror, so disgusting to his culture and day, you didn't even use the word cross in sophisticated societies. Even death on a cross. It is a dreadful thing. It is a vile thing. Why do I camp on it like this? Because it's on that cross he screamed in agony, "Eloi, Eloi, lama sabachthani,"
My God, why have you forsaken me?

You don't think of the scream coming from the lips of Jesus unless you understand it was on a cross kind of death he died, and the Savior was bearing your sins and my sins, the sins of the world. And the Father, for the first and only time in their existence together, turned his back. And Jesus felt in that agonizing moment the abandonment that sin brought. That's when he bore all the sins of the world. When I survey the wondrous cross on which the Prince of Glory died, my richest gain, I count the loss, and I pour contempt on all my pride. Well, of course. Who else has died for you? No one. Who else paid the complete penalty for you, your sins, your wife, your husband's, your family, your children, your grandparents, and back, and forward? No one. No one. Even death on a cross. Charles Wesley put it well, "'Tis mystery all, the immortal dies." Is it any wonder that when he left us a symbol, he left it a series of actions done without words? I've run out of words. I can't go any further. It's as it should be. When you're in the presence of that kind of humility, you are dumbstruck. You sit and stare, and you should. He gave us a piece of bread to use. I received of the Lord that which also he had given to me, writes Paul. The night in which he was betrayed, he took bread, and having given thanks, he broke it. And he said, "Here, take this and eat it in remembrance of me." In the same manner also, he took the cup and looked at the wine in the cup and said, this liquid represents my blood. Drink it in remembrance of me. Fools that came in later days called Christians cannibals, drinking the blood of Jesus. Please. These are symbols. We don't worship the bread. We don't worship the cup. We don't worship the wooden cross. We worship the Savior. And because he has done this for us, two questions have to be answered when we come to the table. First, are we clean? And second, why not? It doesn't matter what church you're a part of. It doesn't matter what your age or gender is. It doesn't matter your roots or the debauched life you may have lived, or rather good life. It doesn't matter. We're all rotten, stinking sinners. That's all we are. We're no better than Pat Summerall hanging over the toilet there in Augusta, Georgia, throwing out his guts. I have no feeling of shame whatsoever. I have feeling of gratitude that he would even have the courage to write it for every one of us addicted to something could read. Are my hands, or is my heart clean? If I know Jesus, if I'm walking with him, yes. If I don't know him, no. This is for the Lord's people. I didn't set up the rules. So if you don't know Christ and you choose not to receive him, don't take the elements. Why would you? But if you know him and you're walking in the light, why would you let them pass? We embrace the bread, the cup. So the real issue is, where are you today in light of the cross? Let's bow our heads together. I'd like you to just sit quietly for a few moments. As some of you trust Christ as your Savior, others of you find cleansing. Thank you, Father, for the cross. Thank you for the one who died for us there, for that sacred head, now wounded, with grief and shame, weighed down. Thank you for the bread, the body of our Savior, given in humility for us. We love you, Father. Thank you for the table. Thank you for our Savior's blood, that keeps on cleansing us from all sin, that divine detergent that washes us clean inside and out. We worship you, our Father, and we thank you.

0: you for the plan that required the blood of the Lamb. Our Father, meet with us in a very special way during this time of silent meditation. May we be lost in the thought of the one who left heaven and died on a cross kind of place. In his matchless name, we pray. Amen.
1: The servant who came didn't arrive with fanfare or demand recognition. He emptied himself, took the form of a bondservant, and died the vilest death imaginable, all to rescue broken people like you and me. That's not religion, that's grace. And if you've never surrendered your life to the one who paid it all, today is the day. This is Insight for Living. We'll hear a closing comment from Chuck Swindoll in just a moment, so please stay with us. 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In a moment, I'll tell you about a brand new booklet Chuck's written about the power of the cross. You see, the cross not only represents our salvation in Christ, but when we focus on the cross of Christ, it becomes our compass every single day. Chuck?
2: You might not remember the name Roy Riggles. If not, Roy was a football player, and in the 1929 Rose Bowl, he picked up a fumble and took off running, fast, confident, strutting toward the goal line, absolutely certain he knew where he was going. Guess what? He was headed in the wrong direction. A 70-yard sprint headed the wrong way. Oh, man, can't you just picture it? His own teammate had to chase him down. And when that teammate finally caught up with him, Roy shouted, "I love this. Get away from me. This is my touchdown." He was convinced. But Roy was dead wrong. Well, I've spent a lifetime in ministry, and I can tell you, that story never gets old, because it never stops being true. Sincere people, well-meaning people, people who love God and work hard and mean every word of their prayers, running the wrong direction. Why? Because somewhere along the way, they lost sight of the cross. The cross reorients everything. When it's in clear focus, you know which goal line is which. You know what matters and what doesn't. You know how to live. That's what Insight for Living is all about. 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
3: 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Remarkably, both mother and child survived, though the baby remains hospitalized receiving care. 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
2: Let me tell you why you don't have to be afraid of death.
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3: 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Today, Tony wraps up his series on angels by focusing on God's victory over Satan, a triumph won in several significant ways. Let's listen as he lays out what Christ accomplished and what that victory means for our lives today.
2: First of all, when Satan rebelled, he was defeated strategically. He was defeated the moment he sinned because he, as a creature, was rebelling against a creator on whom he depended for his creatureliness. And that is why when we discuss the devil, follow this, you are to never discuss the devil without a proper view of the Lord. Because if you ever look at the devil without a picture of God, you will be looking at an optical illusion. If you focus too much on the devil, he can block you from seeing God. And if he blocks you from seeing God, then you get a bigger view of him than you ought to have. And that is why we stay defeated so long. We got this big devil creating this optical illusion and this little God who can do nothing about it. Satan was defeated strategically because the creature rebelled against the creator upon whom he was dependent upon to continue being a creature. So what God decided was that he would let him rebel, but then use his rebellion as a way of accomplishing God's plan. If God allows Satan in your life to test you, it is an opportunity to say like Job, though he slay me, yet will I trust him. It's an opportunity to say like Job, shall the Lord bring only good in my life and I not have bad in my life? It's an opportunity like Job to say, the Lord giveth, the Lord taketh, blessed be the name of the Lord. If you haven't said that, because of the size of the trial, then the trial is having more power over you than God wants it to have. God allows it that he might get more glory from your life. Paul has a thorn in the flesh. It's never specifically stated what it is, but it was a doozy because it was causing him great pain, great anguish, and great consternation. Verse 7 says of 2 Corinthians 12, and because of the surpassing greatness of the revelations, for this reason to keep me from exalting myself, there was given me a thorn in the flesh, a messenger of Satan sent to buffet me, to keep me from exalting myself. Concerning this, I prayed to the Lord 3 times that it might depart from me. And he said to me, my grace is sufficient for you. For power is perfected in weakness. Most gladly, therefore, would I rather boast about my weaknesses that the power of Christ may dwell in me. This is sweet. Paul evidently struggled with pride. He was a proud man before he got saved, and that pride came over in his Christian experience. And now he had even more to be proud of because God had raised him up to the highest level in Christianity. He had gotten more revelation than any of the other apostles. He was going to write more books of the Bible than any of the other apostles. He would be the only apostle who would get to go to heaven, come back to talk about it. He was going to be uniquely blessed. He was going to have an opportunity of a lifetime. And pride was something he had to battle with. God said, now watch this, I'm going to help you with your struggle.

Because what I'm going to do is I'm going to let Satan come in and bring a problem into your life that's going to be too big for you. I'm going to let Satan come in and bring a struggle in your life, a trial that you can't handle. Paul said, because the trial was so great, have mercy one time. Have mercy two times. Deliver me three times. He got an answer, but it wasn't the answer he was asking for. He said, Lord, take me out of the trial. God said, uh-uh. Not going to take you out of the trial, but I'll join you in the trial. I'm going to leave the trial in your life so whenever you're tempted to become proud because of what I'm going to use you for and do with you, this thorn, this prick, this stick, this trial will keep your feet on level ground. God sent a messenger of Satan to buffet him. God wanted Satan operating in Paul's life. God wanted to use Satan to keep him humble. So while Satan was there messing with Paul, thinking he was making life miserable, God was messing with Satan, using Satan to make Paul's life miserable so he could stay humble because of the great blessing that God was bringing in his life. If Paul would have looked at the devil, he would have said, the devil is messing with me. But since Paul heard from God, my grace is sufficient, he can now look at the devil and say, mess with me, because God's going to use your messing with me to make me humble so he can use me more. God didn't want him delivered. He wanted Satan to mess with him so that God could get glory out of his humility because of the way God was going to use it. So keep your eye on God if you want to beat the devil. Don't put your eye on the devil. He's not going to help you beat him. You need somebody who can control him. So he was strategically defeated. Secondly, he was prophetically defeated. Turn back to Genesis 3:15. And I will put enmity between you and the woman, and between your seed and her seed. He shall bruise you on the head, and you shall bruise him on the heel. Okay? The serpent would be crushed, that is Satan, would be crushed by a human being. So there would be a struggle of suffering involved in this process. Eve had a baby boy. His name was Cain. All right? She had another baby boy. His name was Abel. Abel followed God. Now follow this. God told Satan, the woman will have a baby, and the baby that the woman has will crush you. So when Satan sees Abel bringing God offering that God accepts, he's got to do something to get rid of the seed, because the devil thinks that Abel is the seed that's been promised, because God didn't say the seed was going to come generations from now. He said the woman is going to have a baby. So what does Satan do? Now watch this. He gets Cain to kill Abel. Okay? First murder in history. Why? Why does he want Cain to kill Abel? Because he wants to destroy the seed. He wants to kill a seed because he heard God say that a seed was going to crush you. So he gets the bad seed, Cain, to kill the good seed, Abel, in order to get rid of the seed. But what he didn't count on is chapter 4. Abraham, and in verse 25, and Adam had relations with his wife again. And she gave birth to another son whose name was Seth. For she said, God has appointed me another offspring. Now get this, in place of Abel, for Cain killed him. Then you say, well, why has that got to do with the whole battle of the angelic conflict? Verse 26. And to Seth, to him also a son was born, and he called his name Enosh. Now get this. Then men began to call upon the name of the Lord. God always has somebody else, something else, or some other plan to make sure that what he plans will always come true. Came about when men began to multiply.

0: on the face of the land, and daughters were born to them, that the sons of God saw that the daughters of men were beautiful. They took wives for themselves, whomever they chose. And the Lord said, my spirit shall not always strive with man forever, because he is flesh. And the Nephilim were on the earth, verse 4, in those days. Verse 5, then the Lord saw that the wickedness of men was great, and that every intent and thought of his heart were only evil continuously. But God knew something. Verse 8, but Noah found favor in the eyes of the Lord. There's a lesson there. Even when the devil looks like he's got the whole thing, there's always a Seth, there's always a Noah. So let no temptation that you think is overtaking you be in control of you, because there's always a way of escape. God keeps him a Noah.
1: 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I'll repeat that contact information after the second part of today's lesson and this.
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0: So Satan was defeated strategically. He was defeated prophetically. And then came the whopper. He was defeated spiritually. St. John 12, verse 31. Now judgment is upon the world. Now the ruler of this world will be cast out. And I, if I be lifted up from the earth, will draw all men unto myself. Here it is, folks. The cross. The cross. That was the ultimate curveball. Let me tell you in summary fashion what the cross did. When Jesus Christ came on earth, he played with the devil. He let him know, I am your worst nightmare. Because he'd walk in the demons and say, come out of him. And the demons would ask permission to go into pigs and stuff. Or say, our time has not yet come. He was messing with him. He was letting him know by rolling up his sleeves when he was walking on earth, here's one man you can't mess with. And then he died. Listen to me. What the death of Christ did, number one, according to John 12, 31 and John 16, 11, was judge Satan. Satan was judged by the cross. Now, why? Because what God did on the cross was remove the curse of sin. See, Satan banks on a fact that he knows about God because he had experienced it himself. When you sin, you are under God's curse. Nowhere to run from that. You don't have to like it.

The reason men will spend eternity in hell is because when you sin, you're under a curse. You're under a curse. But what Jesus did on the cross was remove the curse. Now get this. He not only removed the curse, Galatians 3:13, the curse of the law. That's why the Ten Commandments are so important, because the Ten Commandments is your curse. You ought to praise him today because he lifted the curse. You're no longer under a curse. One of the ways that Satan holds people hostage is through the fear of death. You say, but isn't it normal to fear death? Isn't it natural to fear death? Well, it is if you don't understand the cross. Let me, as simply as I can, tell you why you don't, if you know Jesus, have to be afraid to die anymore. The reason why you don't have to be afraid of death is that once you know Jesus, you're never going to experience the thing you are afraid of. It's as simple as that. You're never going to die. Listen, less than a millisecond after you close your eyes in death, you are ushered into the presence of the Lord. You don't even get to feel dead. Death for the believer does not exist. When your eyes close, ding, they open up again in glory. You never have to be afraid to die. That's what the cross did. Now tell me why you can't serve Jesus. Tell me why you can't witness for Jesus. Not when you understand the cross. Satan was rendered powerless. And so if he's got you afraid now, it's because he's got the optical illusion. You see him, not God. Finally, Satan was defeated eternally. Revelation 12. The moment he sinned, remember he was booted out of heaven, Ezekiel 28, Isaiah 14. So he no longer lived in God's presence, okay? But when he was booted out of heaven, when he sinned, he still had access to God's presence. He could pay a visit, but he could no longer live there. All right? Now, on the cross, he was defeated judicially because he was now rendered powerless. His weapons were taken away from him. Now, turn to chapter 20. And I saw an angel coming down from heaven, having the key of the abyss, a great chain in his hand. He laid hold of the devil, the serpent of old, who is the devil, the dragon, the serpent of old, who is the devil, Satan, and bound him for 1,000 years. When Satan in the future is cast out, he will be bound for 1,000 years. Why? Because that will be the 1,000 years when Jesus Christ sets up his kingdom on earth. It's called the millennium. It is where Jesus will rule for 1,000 years without any satanic interference. Then at the end of the 1,000 years, verse 7, and when the 1,000 years are completed, Satan will be released from prison and will come out to deceive the nations. This is the final battle, Gog and Magog, where the world, all of those who didn't want Jesus to rule over them, will get a final opportunity to rebel. And Satan will bring out the rebellion that they harbored in their heart during this 1,000 years. And then, verse 10, and the devil who deceived them was thrown into the lake of fire and brimstone, where the beast and the false prophets are also, and they will be tormented night and day forever and ever. When you die, if you don't know Jesus Christ, you go to hell. That's just a holding cell to keep you until the time for final judgment. You say, but

0: with you. If you drown, you're coming back. And he says, and death and hell gave up their dead and those who were in them, and they were judged, and every one of them according to their deeds. Verse 14, and death and Hades were thrown into the lake of fire. This is the second death, the lake of fire. Now get this. And anyone whose name was not found written in the book of life was thrown into the lake of fire. That is your problem. When you stand before God, if your name is not in the book, you're on your way to judgment. Your problem isn't the devil. Your problem is God. That you have offended a holy God, have spurned his son, Jesus Christ, have sided with the devil. And he says, since that is who you want as your God, since that is who you want to follow, I'm going to give you what I give him. Since that's who you want, you can have him forever and ever and ever and ever, because it is the act of a holy God against him. And if you today don't know Jesus Christ, I jump out of that seat, run down to this altar and say, I repent. I want Jesus Christ in my life. I want to be forgiven for my sins. I want Jesus Christ to come in today, because I don't want to be in this defeated person's life. If you don't know that you know Jesus, run down to the altar and say, I want to be saved by Jesus Christ. I need the cross. Is there anybody here today who needs the cross?
1: Now, there may not be an altar anywhere near where you're sitting right now, but if you feel you need the cross, here's Dr. Evans again to explain what to do.
2: 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In fact, I'm going to say a little prayer, and you can repeat it after me. You just have to mean it for yourself. Heavenly Father, I know I'm a sinner and that I can't save myself. I believe Jesus Christ, your Son, died on the cross in my place for my sin. And I now am trusting him alone to forgive me and to give me the gift of eternal life that he promised to give to anyone who came to him for it. Thank you for saving me. And help me from this day forward to live a life pleasing to you. Congratulations. Welcome to the family. God bless you.
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Ruth Kramer with Mission Network News. Lebanese Christians balance hope with skepticism as Beirut officials meet their Israeli counterparts in the United States for a fifth round of peace talks. Heart for Lebanon's Camille Melki says that so far, talks have done little to stop the fighting on the ground. Meanwhile, the suffering continues. Over a million people have been displaced since fighting began in March. Heart for Lebanon is meeting needs in the name of Jesus. Find your place in the story at missionnews.org. And revival grows in Armenia as the country moves beyond.

0: And its communist past. Pastor Artur Sargsyan of A3 says people are increasingly hungry for prayer, biblical teaching, and Christian community. Many gather daily to pray, and his church is seeing new people come to faith in Christ. As revival grows, so does the need to equip church leaders. A3 trains Armenian pastors emphasizing biblical character. Pray that church leaders will have wisdom and understanding. Mission Network News, a service of One Way Ministries. I'm Ruth Kramer.
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4: NBC News Radio, I'm Michael Kastner. Democratic New York City Mayor Zoran Mamdani and the socialist movement had a great primary election night Tuesday. Mamdani-backed progressive Democrat Brad Lander won his primary for New York's 10th Congressional District.
5: Brad brings a kindness to this work. He brings a sincerity to this work. He brings a vision of politics that is more than what we've seen for so long.
4: Lander considers himself to be an ally to the socialist movement. Also, two of the Democratic Socialists Mamdani endorsed, Claire Valdez of New York's 7th Congressional District and Daria Liza Avila Chevalier in New York's 13th Congressional District, both won their U.S. House primaries. Avila Chevalier and Lander defeated Democratic establishment incumbents. A federal judge is blocking the Trump administration from making arrests at immigration courts. More from Tammy Trujillo.
6: Tuesday's ruling from a federal court in San Francisco says the ICE policy of detaining migrants in courthouse hallways has had a chilling effect on attendance at court proceedings. The ruling in a class action lawsuit blocks ICE agents nationwide from making arrests inside immigration courts. A lawyer for the Department of Homeland Security condemned the ruling and called it, quote, judicial activism in service of an anti-American open borders agenda. I'm Tammy Trujillo.
4: The United Nations is evacuating thousands of sailors stranded in the Strait of Hormuz. More from Mark Mayfield.
7: The UN's International Maritime Organization released a statement on Tuesday saying it has begun evacuating over 11,000 sailors who have been stuck in the waterway since the U.S. and Israel began their attacks on Iran in February. The statement says the evacuations are being carried out in close cooperation with the U.S., Iran, and other coastal states in the region.
4: Michael Kastner, NBC News Radio. Arizona Senator Ruben Gallego is responding to allegations of misusing campaign money. Wendy Swanson with more.
8: In a post on X, Gallego didn't dispute the allegations, instead saying that laws allow for child care reimbursement. An investigative report by Politico alleged that the Democratic senator used $18,000 from his leadership PAC for child care since 2019. He's also accused of funding elaborate family trips to the Super Bowl and Disney with campaign cash. Gallego says the nice venues are a part of the fundraising because that's where the donors are, adding that he's not wealthy. Gallego is considering a presidential run in 2028. In Arizona, I'm Wendy Swanson.
4: FIFA has confirmed that President Trump will attend the World Cup final in New Jersey. Jonathan O'Halloran reports.
9: President Trump will present the World Cup trophy to the winning team following the game at MetLife Stadium on July 19th. The FIFA president usually presents the trophy. This will mark the first time since 1982 that a head of state presented it to the winners. The president's attendance is sure to lead to even higher security measures for fans attending the game who were already going through extensive security screenings. In New York, I'm Jonathan O'Halloran.
4: Google is investing $75 million in film studio A24 to develop AI-powered filmmaking tools. Matt Mattinson with more.
10: The two sides have agreed to a deal that will have the studio work with Google's DeepMind unit. It'll give A24 access to AI research and infrastructure, while DeepMind's researchers will create new workflows with the studio. The deal doesn't include access to A24's content library. I'm at Mattinson.
4: The Mega Millions jackpot is up to nearly $500 million after no one won last night's lottery drawing. The cash option on that is over $220 million. Michael Kastner, NBC News Radio.
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0: flesh and the devil, these three superpowers, will not stir up trouble for a believer who is not living in the righteousness of Jesus Christ.
1: Thank you for making time in your day for Leading the Way with Dr. Michael Youssef. As he looks forward to giving you a look at schemes that the devil leverages to keep you from living a righteous life. Remember that Dr. Youssef and the team at Leading the Way want to be good stewards of God's provision. That's why we'd love to know details about how and where you connect. So be sure to tell the representative when you call to give a gift or order a product at 800-337-5323. Let them know how you listen or watch, or when you visit ltw.org. But wait until after the teaching time, because right now you want to listen as Dr. Youssef reveals the 12 evidences of faith from the book of James.
0: We have started a series of messages from the epistle of James entitled 12 Evidences of Faith. We have seen the theme of James' epistle. It's very simple. Anybody can claim to be a Christian. But James is saying, it's fine, you can claim all you want, but is there evidence to that claim? I mean, if you're guilty of being Christian, is there any evidence to convict you in a court of law? And then he goes on to list at least 12 of those evidence in that epistle. And we have seen 7 of them so far. The first evidence is joy in the midst of trouble. Then defeating temptation, feeding on the Word of God, loving the unlovable, doing regular self-examination. And 6, the control of the tongue. And 7, asking and receiving godly wisdom, heavenly wisdom from above. Today we come to evidence 8, how to take down the three superpowers that are working against us. And I hope you already turned to James chapter 4. Look with me, please, as we examine these 12 verses. James here makes it very clear that spiritual warfare is for real, is part of the Christian life. It is part and parcel of living with eternity in your heart. That's what he is trying to tell us here in these few verses. First, the flesh. What is that flesh? Is that the human body? Not necessarily. In the Greek, there are two words that translated flesh. The human body is one word, but our fallen nature that we inherited from Adam is also called the flesh. So what is that fleshly desires? Listen carefully. How do I recognize that fleshly desires? How does it manifest itself? Selfish ambitions, viewing ourselves better than others, placing ourselves at the center of the universe, or highly valuing my ideas and my opinions. Always want to do things my way, not God's way. That is the legacy we've inherited from Adam. It's called the flesh, the old nature. Several names for it in the scripture. So what happens to that legacy when we become believers? What happens? Does the flesh die? No. The flesh with all of its selfish and self-centered ambitions become like a deposed dictator. I know dictatorship. I can sense dictatorship when I see it. I lived in terror the first 18 years of my life of the treachery of dictatorship. Before we come to Christ, the flesh is that dictator. Is dictating, you do this and you have no control. You follow your slave. You're in chains. So when Christ comes into my life, what happens? When he comes into your life, what happens? That flesh, that dictatorship is going into exile. And when I become born again, that dictatorship called the flesh with all its envy and bitterness and hatred and jealousy and selfishness and lust and pride became deposed. Not dead, just deposed. And you don't have to have a 200 IQ to realize that deposed dictators do not like to be deposed. And they're not very happy. And they're angry. And they always want to come back to

power. They always want to come back to power. Now, you can choose to live in fear of that old dictatorship, the deposed dictatorship of the flesh, or you can choose to have victory over that, because that's what Jesus wants you to have. He gave you the Holy Spirit so that you will have power over the dictatorship of the flesh. He gave you the Holy Spirit to empower you to live victoriously. Amen. Now, let me tell you an example from history to illustrate to you what I'm trying to say, all right? Between 1971 and 1979, there was a dictator in Uganda, a beautiful country in Africa. Between 71 and 79, there was a dictator by the name of Idi Amin. During those 8 years of miserable dictatorship, Idi Amin murdered 350,000. That's what we know. 350,000, mostly Christians. He imprisoned countless others. The people of Uganda, and I know many of them at that time, they lived in fear. They were terrified of Idi Amin. So in 79, with the help of the neighboring Tanzania, with Julius Nyerere, they deposed that dictator and defeated him and sent him out into exile. And he went to live in Saudi Arabia between 1979 until he died in the year 2003. Listen carefully. I'm not just giving you an example of history for the sake of example of history. I want to prove something to you. Between 79 and 2003, while this dictator is in exile, thousands of Ugandans lived in fear of that dictator. Some were loyal to him, and they wanted to install him back by their free will. This continuous fear and loyalty to the old dictator, the deposed dictator, put them in conflict with the newly elected, democratically elected government. Now I come to the Christian life. Now I come to the flesh and explain from that history. There are Christians who are either living in fear of that old slavery or remain loyal to that deposed dictator called the flesh. But Christ, the liberator, has come into your life and into my life to liberate us from the deposed dictator, the flesh. Christ came to give us liberty over the flesh, all the old nature. Christ came to defeat and set us free from the old nature, the flesh, the tyranny of the flesh. What James is saying, every time you let the old nature out of its cage, every time you let the old nature out of its exile, what happens? Conflict and turmoil will be the norm. Now translate that into your life. Think about the times when you allow the flesh out of its cage and how chaos, conflict, grief. You desire what you don't have, he said. Then you covet and you can't obtain. So you fight and you quarrel. Now, there's a biblical principle that I plead with you. I plead with you. Don't miss it. Don't miss it. Here it is. A covetous person is an ungrateful person. A covetous person is an ungrateful person. When you are filled with thanksgiving, when you are filled with thanks living, you are too busy to covet somebody else's stuff. James said, when you ask and you don't receive, why? Because you ask with the wrong motive. Covetous desire will not only lead you into wrong actions, it will lead you to pray the wrong prayer. And when God does not answer your wrong prayer, you get angry with God. And then your anger and resentment toward God inevitably is going to spill over into your relationships with other people. And you become angry with those whose prayers have been answered. How? Because you think God has let you down. He's let you down. Listen to me. When you pray, and you can pray and ask for anything you want. I mean, God is not going to fall off his throne because you ask for something. But listen to me. When you conclude in your heart and in your spirit, in your mind, that thy will be done, and when you pray the will of God

contentment is going to grab hold of you because you are contented that you are obeying the will of God. When you pray for the glory of God, you'll be amazed what He gives you. Second enemy is the world. Again, when the Bible talks about the world, it's not talking about the beautiful outdoor or the planet Earth, nature. No. When the Bible talks about the world, it's talking about the world system. And there is no secret that the world system is at enmity with God. It's constantly in a state of rebellion against God. Sadly, many Christians get caught up and have fallen into the wheels of the world system. Spurgeon used to say, and I'm quoting from memory here, Christians are the only soldiers who fraternize with the enemy. Beloved, here's the rule of thumb. Listen to me. Whenever you compromise your Christian conviction under the guise of witnessing or whatever it is, you are fraternizing with the enemy. Whenever you compromise your biblical values, you are a friend of the world system. I am privileged to have non-Christian friends. I go to their parties, I go to dinners with them, and I'll go to their functions. But I share Christ with them, and they know that I ain't going to compromise nothing for them. Amen. Listen to me. Both the Old and the New Testament has an imagery that runs through it, that God's people are the bride, and God is the bridegroom. In the Old Testament, Israel was the bride of Jehovah. In the New Testament, it tells us that the church is the bride of Jesus Christ. Amen? Amen? That's in the scripture. It's very clear. And that is why James is saying, fraternizing, flirting, compromising, appeasing the world system is a form of adultery. He said, I don't commit adultery. That's what he's saying. Don't shoot the messenger now. And if you go to the Old Testament, Isaiah and Jeremiah, Ezekiel, and certainly Hosea. If you've never read the book of Hosea, go and read it. Use this figure of speech to address Israel as an adulterous generation. And Paul said in 2 Timothy 4:10 of one of his disciples by the name of Demas, he said he succumbed to the lure of the world. He succumbed to the world system that he had forsaken me. And beloved, let me tell you something. It breaks my heart to tell you this, but it is the truth that we have lots of Demas-type preachers in the church today. They want to please this world system so much that they sold out their convictions. They want to be accepted by this politically correct culture so much that they approve what God disapproves. They want to be liked so much by this fallen system that they become spiritual adulterers. The third enemy that James talks about here is the devil. Verse 6, God opposes the proud, but he gives grace to the humble. Verse 7, submit yourselves to God then, resist the devil, and he will flee from you. Verse 8, come near to God, and he'll come near to you. Wash your hands and purify your hearts. Verse 10, again, humble yourselves before the Lord, and He will lift you up. Don't miss what I'm going to tell you. Don't miss it. Because fighting these three superpowers, the flesh, the world, and the devil, corresponds to the three members of the Trinity, Father, Son, and Holy Spirit. The world is in conflict with God the Father. The flesh is in direct conflict with the Holy Spirit. Paul said in Galatians, there's a war going on, the flesh against the spirit and the spirit against the flesh. Then the devil opposes God the Son. Let me ask you a question. What is the sin that caused Lucifer, the angel of light, who was serving at the throne of God, be thrown out of heaven? What was that sin? God bless you. Therefore, you can be absolutely sure that pride is Satan's chief weapon in the battle against the saint and the Savior. What is God's goal for you? You child of God. You're the believer in the Lord Jesus Christ as your Savior and Lord. There's a goal, and it's mentioned in the scripture many times. There's one goal. Becoming like Christ. Becoming like

Christ. What is the greatest characteristics of Christ? Though he was God, yet he did not count that equality to be something to be grabbed, but he surrendered it. He humbled himself and took a form of a man. Satan's goal for you is the opposite of God's goal for you. God wants us to be dependent on his grace. Every moment and every second of the day, Satan wants us to be dependent on ourselves. Amen. Every time Satan infiltrates our ego and inflates our pride, he entices us. He lets the dictator out of its cage. Very quickly, there are three keys to victory. They're right here in the text. Three keys to victory. James gives them to us. Key number one, submit to God. James speaks of these two things almost with one breath. He's not even taking a breath between saying, submit to God and then resist the devil and he'll flee from you. They go together. You can't do one without the other. You cannot resist the devil without submitting to God. And so when you submit to God, this devil is going to flee. I know and you know that in our culture, submission is not the hottest thing on Madison Avenue. Listen, I dare you to show me a commercial selling a product using the concept of submission. Submission is a dirty word in our culture. Even Christians, they snub and ridicule the idea of submission to anyone. I want you to imagine an army, anywhere, where the private or the corporal decides to take it upon himself and act as a general. And he starts commanding the troop like he's a general. Now, I want you to think about this. Chaos will rule supreme. It's a disaster. And defeat is the end result. But that works everywhere. It works in the home, works in the church, works in the country, works everywhere. God placed parents in authority over their children. Children who submit to their parents' authority are blessed. Today, we have parents who are obeying their children. I want to do what my kids want. Really? That's not what the scripture says. The same thing happens in the church. God placed spiritual authority. Leaders in the church are not perfect. Their decisions are not perfect. But submission to spiritual authority is the key to victory. Now, we might not like the laws in the United States. And I thank God that we still live in a country where we can work hard to change the laws. But once it's a law, we are to obey it. Even if I don't like the slow speed limit. I am under obligation to obey it. But what happens if the law is contrary to the Word of God? We're going to be like the early Christians. We'll be like the early church. We're going to say, God is to be obeyed and not Caesar. And then be prepared to pay the price. The second key to victory is draw near to God and he'll draw near to you. What is that drawing near to God? Listen carefully. This is not physical activities. It's something you have to do physically. Drawing near to God is an inward. It's an inward activity. It's by constantly listening to his word and constantly giving back his word back to him. How do you know that you're drawing near to God? You know that you're drawing near to God when you immediately repent of the sin that you've committed. Your spirit has become so sensitive, you don't wait for a day or a two or wait till you go to church on Sunday and then confess. You become so sensitive to the Holy Spirit that you immediately confess. You know you're drawing near to God. You know you're closer in intimacy with God. You're constantly being cleansed and purified. That's what he said here. Third key to victory, humble yourself before the Lord. And then he says something about mourning and weeping. And I know probably some of you said, yeah, what did James want us to do? Look miserable all the time and walk around with a sour face and look like being baptized in vinegar? No. This has nothing to do with outward appearance. It has nothing to do with the outward appearance. It's an inward. All of these keys are inward. When you become sensitive to what grieves the heart of God, there's a final warning in verse

0: 11 and 12. I don't want you to miss it. He is saying, get rid of your critical spirit. Get rid of your critical spirit. Because a critical spirit is going to keep you from victory every time. It will. It will keep you from victory for sure. Verse 11, brothers, do not speak evil against one another. Amen. Did you know that a critical person is a prideful person? A critical person is the person who's saying, God, I'm the judge, not you. I'm going to sit on the throne. I'm going to judge everybody. But you will receive victory every time you resist the devil by not unfairly and unjustly criticizing a brother or sister. I know this is a tall order, but I'm here to testify to you regarding the defeating of the critical spirit. Now, of course, there's a difference between rebuking a sinning brother, which we have a biblical mandate for, that we ask the brother who is in sin to repent and turn to the Lord. And we point that sin, not criticize him as a person or her as a person, but the sin. And it's not in the spirit of criticism, but in the spirit of restoration, because we want to restore the brother or sister. Today, you can expose the critical spirit to God, and he will begin to do in you. I know what he's done in my life and in many others. I know what he did for me, and I know he will do it for you.
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2: I was never really happy with who I was. I wasn't happy with a lot of things that society says is good. I did struggle a lot with anxiety during school and depression. Challenges that I see teenagers face now is social media and having to worry about the way society sees you and the way you need to be. Being a Christian isn't necessarily appealing to a lot of teenagers because it kind of gives you a label and it's different to what society says.
0: As our Lord Jesus was
2: So I found out about Leading the Way through my cousin who actually works there. I really enjoy the app because it's really accessible. It's just on my phone. And every day he uploads another message. So if I want to find something really quickly, a certain topic or something, I can find it much easier. And my favorite series is on the seven last statements from the cross.
3: They did not know the horrors of what they were doing on that day was going to...
2: And I love the way that he's made it really succinct but in depth so that I'm able to really understand.
0: We're going to ask the power of the Holy Spirit to work in you and through you.
2: Michael's messages, because they're so short, they're much more convenient for teenagers. And he also focuses on a lot of topics that us teenagers do go through at the moment, like temptation. He has spoken about temptation or loss or heartache or trying to find your way back to God. And I think that makes it a lot easier for us teenagers to actually connect back to God.
0: That you will give them strength to shine like the stars in the heavens.
2: But also how to know that you are doing what the Lord wants you to do, because he does have a lot of messages to help you strengthen your relationship with God.
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6: 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A verse in the book of Proverbs makes it clear, the way of a fool is right in his own eyes. In other words, A fool is a person who refuses

0: 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From the Bible's perspective, the fool is a person who refuses to listen to God's counsel or warnings. 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
4: With the media attention focused on Israel and the people of the Gaza Strip, hope for a peaceful solution to the Middle East situation seems almost hopeless. Yet the ancient prophets told us thousands of years ago how everything will turn out. Stay tuned as we talk about Bible prophecy today, right here on Messianic Perspectives. Shalom, and welcome to Messianic Perspectives, a daily program where we look into the scriptures from a distinctive first century Jewish point of view. This is Liz Aiello. Today, Dr. Gary Hedrick is talking about Bible prophecy. His subject is Egypt and the Arab Nations in Prophecy. Here on Messianic Perspectives, we usually focus on prophecy as it relates to Israel. But today, we'll be looking at the future of the Middle East from the viewpoint of the Arab nations. Because, believe it or not, Israel is not the only nation in the Middle East that God has a plan for. I'll be back a little later with information about a special offer, so have your pencil and paper ready. And now, with today's installment, here's Gary.
5: Thank you, and welcome, listening friend, to this edition of the program. It's good to have you with us today as we continue this series of studies dealing with Egypt and the Arab nations in prophecy. And if you were with us last time, you know that we were looking at these five specific prophecies in the book of Genesis, predictions that have to do with Ishmael and his descendants, the Arab people. We said the first of the prophecies was that Ishmael's descendants would not be numbered for multitude. Number two, we said they will be nomads or desert people. Number three, their hand will be against every man. They will be hostile people, people of violence. Number four, every man's hand will be against them. And number five, they will dwell over and against their brethren. That is, they will live in close proximity to their brethren, but in a state of hostility. And we spent a great deal of time talking about the fulfillment of those prophecies that had to do with Ishmael. Ishmael, of course, was the first of the patriarchs of the Arab nations. Most Arab people today trace their lineage back to Ishmael. And now today I'd like to move on to the second of these Arab patriarchs, and that's Esau. If you have a Bible handy, why don't you turn with me to Genesis chapter 25. And I'm going to begin reading here in verse 19. Genesis 25:19. And these are the generations of Isaac, Abraham's son. Abraham begat Isaac, and Isaac was 40 years old when he took Rebekah to wife, the daughter of Bethuel, the Syrian of Paddan Aram, the sister to Laban the Syrian. Verse 21, and Isaac entreated the Lord for his wife because she was barren, and the Lord was entreated of him, and Rebekah his wife conceived. And the children, verse 22 says, the children struggled together within her. And she said, if it be so, why am I thus? Why is this happening to me? And she went to inquire of the Lord. She knew where to get some answers, didn't she? She wanted to know why these two babies were struggling together in her womb. So she went to the temple, or to the tabernacle, to inquire of the Lord. Now listen to what he tells her. Verse 23, and the Lord said unto her, two nations are in thy womb, and two manner of people shall be separated from thy bowels, and the one people shall be stronger than the other people, and the elder shall serve the younger. And when her days to be delivered were fulfilled, behold, there were twins in her womb. And the first came out red, verse 25 says, all over like a hairy garment. And they called his name Esau. The word Esau means hairy. And after that came his brother out.

out, and his hand took hold on Esau's heel, and his name was called Jacob. The word Jacob means he grasps the heel. And Isaac was 60 years old, when Rebekah bore them. Now remember, the Lord had already told Rebekah that there were two nations growing in her womb, that one would be stronger than the other, and that one would serve the other. Now watch what happens next, verse 27. And the boys grew, and Esau was a cunning hunter, a man of the field, and Jacob was a plain man, dwelling in tents. These two boys were as different as night and day. Esau was the outdoorsman, the hunter, you know, the rough and rugged athletic type. But it says Jacob was a plain man, literally a quiet man, a man who stayed inside most of the time with his mother. Verse 28 says, and Isaac loved Esau because he did eat of his venison. In other words, Isaac enjoyed eating the wild game that Esau would bring in from the field. But it says Rebekah loved Jacob. So Esau was a daddy's boy. Jacob was a mama's boy. Now watch this, verse 29. And Jacob sawed pottage. That is, Jacob was boiling some stew, some pottage. And Esau came in from the field, and he was faint. And Esau said to Jacob, feed me, I pray thee, with that same red pottage, for I am faint. Therefore was his name called Edom. Edom means red. Now, what's about to happen here is free enterprise in action. Watch this. It's the law of supply and demand. Esau has something Jacob wants, and Jacob has something Esau wants. So this is Jacob's opportunity, and he seizes it. Now, watch this. It says in verse 31, and Jacob said, sell me this day thy birthright. Now, let's stop there. The birthright in ancient times was the right of the firstborn son. In the Middle East, in Bible times, there was a law of primogeniture, the law of the firstborn, which said that the firstborn son received a double portion of the father's blessing and a double inheritance. But in this case, the birthright meant even more than that, because Isaac was the son of Abraham. He was the recipient of the covenant promises that were made to Abraham. Isaac was the son of promise. It would be through one, listen to this, it would be through one of Isaac's sons that all of the messianic promises would be fulfilled. So what was at stake here was not only the father's blessing, not only the inheritance, but all of the promises God had made to Abraham in the Abrahamic covenant. You can say whatever you want to about Jacob, my friend. He was a schemer. Yes, he was. He was a deceiver. Yes. But never forget one thing about this man, Jacob. He knew something of value when he saw it, and Esau didn't. That was the difference. No doubt Jacob knew the prophecy that had been given even before he was born, that one brother would be greater than the other, and one would serve the other, and he wanted to be the greater one. He wanted to be the one who would inherit the covenant promises of Almighty God. And you see that quality in Jacob for the rest of his life, that quality of wanting God's best, of yearning and hoping and striving for God's blessing. You remember Jacob's the one who wrestled the angel all night long, and even when he was totally exhausted and could hardly stand up, he said, Lord, I'm going to hold on until you bless me. I'm not going to let you go until you bless me. What tenacity! What a heart for God! More than anything else in this world, more than anything else in this life, Jacob wanted God's blessing. But Esau wasn't like that, as we'll see in just a moment. He was more interested in getting food for his stomach than he was in the promises of God. No wonder the writer of Hebrews says, lest there be any fornicator or profane person as Esau, who for one morsel of meat sold his birthright. Hebrews 12:16. Who traded the promises of Almighty God for one mess of stew. That's Esau. You see, Jacob knew what was important. Jacob wanted the promises. He wanted the birthright. He wanted the inheritance. He knew it didn't mean anything to Esau. He wanted God's blessing. So he said to Esau, sell me this day thy birthright. Now watch Esau's response. Verse 32. And Esau said, behold, I am at the point to die. And what profit shall this birthright do to me? He said,

0: Saying, what good will this birthright do if I die? Well, it doesn't take a Phi Beta Kappa to figure out that trading a birthright for a bowl of stew is a very bad deal, for at least one of them. You see, he wasn't really going to die. He's just rationalizing this decision in order to justify what he's about to do. You know, the human mind has almost unlimited powers of rationalization. If you really want to do something badly enough, you can figure out some reason why it's okay. I've seen people rationalize the most utterly absurd, irresponsible, stupid decisions imaginable. But no amount of rationalization can change the inherent foolishness of some things, and this happens to be one of those things. Here's a man who's about to trade his entire future and his whole life for a bowl of vegetable soup. Verse 33, and Jacob said, swear to me this day. And he sware unto him, and he sold his birthright unto Jacob. The deal was done. Verse 34, then Jacob gave Esau bread and pottage of lentils, and he did eat and drink, and rose up and went his way. Thus Esau despised his birthright. That's Esau, the second patriarch of the modern Arab world. His descendants were the Edomites, who settled in the area that would now be just north of the Gulf of Aqaba. The ancient Edomite kingdom included parts of modern-day Egypt, Israel, and Jordan. The ancient city of Petra, the ruins of which can still be seen in southern Jordan, was part of ancient Edom. And today, almost 4,000 years later, the descendants of Jacob and the descendants of Esau are still at odds. And on the next program, I'll show you a prophecy in the Psalms, written some 3,000 years ago, a prophecy that predicted the Arab alliance that would be arrayed against Israel in our generation. Join us then, won't you? I hope you will. Bye-bye.
1: Thank you, Gary. And thank you, listening friend, for tuning in today. Gary Hedrick's subject today has been Egypt and the Arab Nations in Prophecy. Now, on a program like ours, with messianic emphasis, you might think it's rather odd to be talking about Egypt and the Arab Nations. However, it's important to understand that God has a prophetic plan for the Arab people, just like He has a plan for Israel and the Jewish people. He has not forgotten the sons of Ishmael, and the prophetic scriptures tell us that Arab believers will have a prominent place in the coming millennial kingdom. 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This is Liz Aiello. Join us next time, won't you, as Dr. Gary Hedrick continues our series on Egypt and the Arab Nations in Prophecy, right here on Messianic Perspectives.

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1: Welcome to Breakpoint, a daily look at an ever-changing culture through the lens of unchanging truth. For the Colson Center, I'm John Stone Street. Throughout Scripture, God hears and answers the prayers of His people. King Solomon called on all of Israel to pray at the consecration of the temple. Nehemiah asked God for forgiveness and for courage to rebuild the walls of Jerusalem. And the apostles prayed for boldness to testify to the resurrection and the lordship of Christ. More recently in human history, various awakenings and revivals have been accompanied by commitments to prayer. That's because God chooses to respond to the appeals of His people as He accomplishes His will. In that same hope, the organizers of Fidelity Month have called for a day of prayer on June 24th. I recently talked with Princeton University professor Robert George, who explained why he started Fidelity Month back in 2023. Here's what he had to say.
2: The data showed that the belief of Americans in the importance of some of the traditional values that had been our sources of unity and strength as a people had diminished very significantly, right down in a line like that. The belief in the importance of religion, belief in the importance of fidelity and marriage, belief in the importance of patriotism, love of country, those were way down. The only thing that Americans believe in the importance of went up with respect to was money. More Americans think that having a lot of money is more important. Now, I want to be clear. I want everybody to have a nice life, materially speaking. I want everyone to be prosperous. I want people to be able to take care of themselves and their families and have a few luxuries. But gosh, the love of money should not be on the same scale as love of God, love of your spouse and your children, love of our country. We have a day for this and a week for that and a month for the other thing. Why don't we take some period of time, let's say a month, and encourage our fellow citizens, our fellow Americans, to rededicate themselves to the basic principle of fidelity, fidelity to God, fidelity to our spouses and to our families.
1: 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The good news is that God promises to help those who ask. So let's ask. We invite you to fast and pray the Fidelity Prayer for our country in accordance with your own religious traditions. 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
3: Welcome to today's encouragement from Our Daily Bread. 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
4: I was inspired while reading a historical fiction account of the life of Mary McLeod Bethune, founder of Bethune-Cookman University. The stories of her determination and care for others led me to read more about her. One account tells how in the early 1900s, she described the buildings at her school for young African-American women to a wealthy businessman. But when he visited the campus, he found only one building. She described her dream to him, hoping that he would invest in the school. Her faith and vision worked together to secure funding. Her school eventually became, and still is, a four-year university. Bethune is credited with saying, "Without faith, nothing is possible. With it, nothing is impossible." Her quote is similar to what Jesus told the astonished disciples who were asking questions about salvation. They were trying to figure out how people

could enter the kingdom of God or heaven. They wanted to know, who then can be saved? Jesus shared with his followers that faith in God was the only way, because with God,

to our walk with the Lord. Affluence can be a subtle spiritual danger because it creates the illusion of independence. When resources are plentiful, needs are being met, and life feels secure, it becomes easy to rely on what we have. People feel they have more control when they're financially stable. Bills are paid, savings are growing, and future plans seem predictable. Instead of seeking God for provision, a growing dependence on income, investments, and personal ability can take over. Scripture warns about this in Deuteronomy 8. God cautions His people not to forget Him once they become prosperous. Wealth, however, is not the problem. It's that wealth can lead to self-sufficiency. When everything seems to be going well, prayer can become less urgent, gratitude less intentional, and trust less active. Affluence can dull the awareness of needs in our own lives. We can lose sight of how much we truly need the Lord for everything. It can also reduce our sensitivity to those who are struggling, leading to less generosity and compassion. Success and financial stability can begin to define how we see ourselves. Instead of finding worth in Christ, we find it in what we build or accumulate. Choosing gratitude, practicing generosity, and regularly acknowledging God as the true source of our provision will help guard our heart. Now, this September, we're celebrating all that God has done through Crown for the past 50 years. 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
2: NBC News Radio, I'm Michael Kastner. Democratic Socialists are the big winners in New York's primary elections. The candidates endorsed by New York City Mayor Zoran Mamdani include progressive challenger Brad Lander, who has accused Israel of committing genocide in Gaza. He beat two-term incumbent Dan Goldman, who is supported by pro-Israel groups. Democratic Socialist Claire Valdez won the primary for New York's 7th Congressional District, also running on a pro-Palestinian platform. The Senate has passed a war powers resolution on Iran, marking the first time both chambers of Congress have approved such a measure.
3: On this motion, the yeas are 50, the nays are 48. The concurrent motion is agreed to.
2: The Senate on Tuesday approved the House-passed resolution, which seeks to end the conflict without Congress declaring war or authorizing the use of military force. Four Republicans joined the majority of Democrats in passing the resolution. Its passage is mostly symbolic, however, because it doesn't carry the force of law. Alan Dershowitz, former defense attorney for the late sex criminal Jeffrey Epstein, will testify before the House Oversight Committee next month. More from Mark Mayfield.
4: Dershowitz helped obtain a plea deal for Epstein in 2008. Epstein pleaded guilty to prostitution charges in Florida and got immunity for federal sex trafficking charges. Dershowitz is set to appear July the 20th for an interview with the committee, which is investigating Epstein's relationships and activities.
2: President Trump is expected to sign a massive housing affordability bill later today with a goal of lowering prices. The bill cleared the House Tuesday night after it passed in the Senate on Monday in an overwhelmingly bipartisan vote. Democratic Senator Elizabeth Warren.
5: And the American dream of home ownership is now out of reach for millions of families.
2: Michael Kastner, NBC News Radio.
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7: You see, we have a choice to accept or reject God's word. 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We can do different things. We can turn the heater to whatever it might be. 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It's there. 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
7: They did not honor him as God or give thanks. There you go. That's really important, by the way. But they became futile in their speculations, and their foolish heart was darkened. And then God gave them over. God gave people over to sin so that they would reveal who they really are. They would see themselves for what they really are, sinners in need of a Savior. He gave them over to those degrading, debasing things. They would see who they are. So God's wrath is against mankind, unrighteousness, who suppressed it. But we know God is a gracious God, that although we are unrighteous, he has revealed his righteousness through his holy arm, the Lord Jesus Christ. And he has brought that righteousness forth, and we through faith may receive his righteousness. If we trust and believe in Jesus Christ, who died for our sins, we can have the righteousness of Christ, and his wrath is removed from us because Jesus bore the penalty on the cross for our sins. So then, through Jesus, we can receive righteousness. But back to our passage. So we have this, what people call general revelation. It is, it's a portion of it, no doubt about that. But then we have what people call special revelation, and that's certainly true. That's a theological category, which we're going to look at here. And what am I talking about? It's the Word of God. It's the Word of God. So why does he start out here with this portion about God's creation, the heavens specifically, speaking, telling, recounting of God's glory, and that no one misses it? Why does he start that? And then why does he go into God's specific revelation in the Word. Well, although I'm not sure, it seems as though our passage gives us a subtle contrast to that which everyone has heard from God through creation, and then one's culpability to that which God offers through His Word, which we must choose to listen to. We have the choice.

in the second. No one has the choice in creation. It's shining on you, and you know it's there. But with God's word, you have a choice to how you respond. You have a choice to if you will receive it. It's open. We saw in that portion in Proverbs. We'll see it later on. God yells out, in a sense. Wisdom shouts in the streets. It's available. God's truth in the word concerning Jesus Christ, in whom are all the treasures of wisdom and knowledge, is available. So with this in mind, his general revelation speaking clearly to us daily, notice we have the Lord's glorious word speaking to those who will humbly listen. Verse 7, the law of the Lord is perfect, restoring the soul. The testimony of the Lord is sure, making wise the simple. The precepts of the Lord are right, rejoicing the heart. The commandment of the Lord is pure, enlightening the eyes. The fear of the Lord is clean, enduring forever. The judgments of the Lord are true. They are righteous altogether. Now, did you notice something repeated there? Of the Lord, of the Lord, of the Lord, of the Lord, of the Lord, right? We're going to see that this is the word of the Lord described in different synonyms with different Hebrew parallel poetic nuances. In Hebrew, there's parallelism, and there are nuances to it. And so we have a statement. Then we have a statement about what it is, the word, and then its characteristic, and then we have a statement about what it does for us. So first of all, let's take a look at what we have in this parallel statement, what God's word is called, because we can learn from that. Also, again, each one of these descriptions is of the Lord. Now, in your Bibles, you'll have a little note in the front that gives you help in interpreting things. When you look in the, now I'm talking about the New Testament, but in the Old Testament, when you see L-O-R-D in large caps, that is speaking of Yahweh. When you see large L-O-R-D in small caps, that's speaking of Adonai, that means master. Now, the term Yahweh speaks of self-existence. It is the first person singular of the verb to be in Hebrew. I am. That's what it means. That's what Yahweh means. Now, there was a mistransliteration of that. That's where we get the word Jehovah. But it's Yahweh. That's what it is. And so here it speaks of self-existence. It speaks of deity. You might remember when Moses was at the burning bush, he's talking to God. He says, well, who am I going to tell the Israelites your name is? What am I going to tell your name is? What's your name? And the Lord answers, Yahweh Asher, Yahweh, I am who I am. Thus you shall say to the sons of Israel, I am has sent me to you. The self-existent, the Lord has done so. So notice the first description in our passage, the law of the what? Lord is perfect, restoring the soul. The term law here comes from the Hebrew word Torah. Now, we know that speaks very specifically of the first five books of the Bible, Genesis, Exodus, Leviticus, Numbers, Deuteronomy. But we also, and it's good for us to understand, that the term Torah also means instruction. And so you could think of the law of Moses as the instruction of Moses. More specifically, God's word that was brought through Moses. Now, remember, Jesus made it clear that what Moses wrote was scripture. The term scripture is written word. Luke 24:27, when Jesus had risen from the dead, on the third day, those dejected disciples were walking away, and he talked to those who were slow of hearing and slow to believe in all that the prophets had spoken. And it says in Luke 24:27, beginning with Moses and all the prophets, he explained to them the things concerning himself in all the scriptures. The truth from the Lord that came through Moses is the scripture. We see that. But we see that the term scripture speaks of written word. 2 Peter 1:20. But know this first of all, that no prophecy of scripture, written word, prophecy of scripture, is a matter of one's own interpretation. Hey, you don't get the choice to figure out what it means. God intended what it means. It's not of one's own interpretation. It's not what you think and what you think and what I think. It's what God intended. He says here, no prophecy of scripture is a matter of one's own interpretation, for no prophecy of scripture was ever made by an act of human will. But men moved by the Holy Spirit spoke from God. Thus says the Lord. It was God's word through men inspired by the Spirit. Folks, indeed, the Lord through men inspired by the Spirit brought forth in the prophets in the Old Testament, the written word, prophecy of scripture, the written word. We know from Hebrews chapter 1, God, after he spoke long ago to the fathers in the prophets, spoke in many portions, in many ways, in these last days has spoken to us.

us in his son, Hebrews 1, 1 and 2. You see, we have God bringing forth his word that speaks of his son in many portions, many ways, recorded in the Old Testament scriptures. And now we have God speaking through his son, Jesus bringing forth his word, him being the cornerstone, the apostles and prophets being part of that foundation. We now have the New Testament, the completed word. And within that, we have the faith, what we believe once for all delivered to the saints. So indeed, we see in 2 Timothy that all the written word scripture that God uses, he uses it to equip us for every good work. If there was more revelation, then he couldn't say every good work. Maybe it's what revelation. I heard of some terrible pastor who passed away the other day. He was full of all kinds of revelations all the time. God said this, God said that. Well, that's not God's word. That doesn't equip you for every good work. That leads you astray. It is God's written word, not prophetic utterances of false prophets of this age. The foundation has been laid through the apostles and prophets. And apart from a moment in the tribulation where those two prophets will speak, God has completed his word. We see that. 2 Timothy 2:13. All scripture, written word, is inspired by God and is profitable for teaching, for reproof, for correction, for training in righteousness, that the man of God may be adequate, equipped for every good work, every single one. We know in 2 Peter chapter 1 that he has given us everything pertaining to life and godliness through the true knowledge of him, for we have his precious and magnificent promises. It's through them we partake of the divine nature. When we become divine, we partake of his godliness, his nature. We become like Christ. So then, the Old Testament, we have here in our passage, we have an initial six-fold poetic description of the word of the Lord. And so I warn you at this point not to take every single one so far that you miss the point. This is God's word, but he's going to explain it in six different ways. He's going to have it talk about it, but don't take it too far where you make too much out of these descriptions. They're there. It's poetic. It's helpful. There are some nuances, and we need to look at it, but don't take it too far. So first of all, we see it's his instruction. It's the law of the Lord. And now we'll get back to those other portions of what it does and what it is, but let's look at the initial portion. Then secondly, in verse 7, we have the testimony of the Lord. The testimony of the Lord is sure, making wise the simple. Testimony speaks of witness or testimony. Again, another synonym for the word of the Lord, okay? In verse 8, we have the precepts of the Lord are right, rejoicing the heart. The term precept speaks of regulations or procedures in the context of instruction. Middle of verse 8, we have the commandment of the Lord is pure, enlightening the eyes. Hebrew word mitzvah. We all understand what a commandment is, right? We understand that. Verse 9, the fear of the Lord is clean, enduring forever. We'll say, wait a second, the fear of the Lord isn't his word. That's something that happens to us. Well, in this context, what it is, it's the fear of the Lord that the word of God brings forth. That's really what it's talking about. The fear that God's word in context brings forth. We're going to see, obviously, God's word brings about reverence within the submitted heart, right? And then secondly, we see the judgments. End of 9 of the Lord are true. They are righteous altogether. Judgments here speak of those judgments that come forth from God's word. Those judgments. So then, it's speaking of God's word, the word of the Lord described in six different ways. So in a subtle contrast to the ongoing speech through the heavens that recounts of his glory and handiwork, that which is not spoken in words, we have specific speech from God through his word, his law, testimonies, precepts, commandments, which cause us to fear and reveal his judgments. It's his word. So now at this point, David begins to reveal the characteristics of God's word and what it does for those who will humbly receive it. You see, we have a choice to accept or reject God's word. We can't accept or reject sun's heat. It's there no matter what. We can air condition. We can do different things. We can turn the heater to whatever it might be. We cannot reject it. It's there. But with God's word, we can accept it or reject it. We can either take God's word as it is, God's word, or we can reject it. Remember the Thessalonians. Paul praised God and thanked him because these pagans received the word of God for what it really was. Look at 1 Thessalonians chapter 2. These were pagans. They were pagans, and they turned from idols to serve the

one and only living true God, and to wait for his son from heaven who delivers us from the wrath to come. I was thinking about that. Are you waiting for his son? Boy, if this life is it, oh man, that's a problem. Man, I can't wait till I'm glorified because I don't want to sin anymore. I don't want people to sin against me. I don't want to sin. I want to be in glory with my Lord. Are you waiting eagerly for Jesus? I hope so. They were. And notice they had responded to the word of God, 1 Thessalonians 2:13. And for this reason, we constantly thank God that when you received from us the word of God's message, you accepted it not as the word of men, but for what it really is, the word of God, which also performs its work in you who believe. Praise the Lord, they accepted it. But we can become dull. We can start to reject it, can't we? We can kind of push it away. Proverbs 28:9, he who turns his ear away from listening to the law, even his prayer is an abomination. We have a choice. Now, I remember some pastor a long time ago said, sin will keep you from this book, or this book will keep you from sin. We know in 1 John chapter 2 that he says, these things have I've written that you may not sin. But if we sin, we have an advocate with the Father, Jesus Christ the righteous. God's word keeps us from sin. It protects us, as we'll say. But we have to have the right heart. It's not just simply words on a page or words in your Bible or just a Bible study. We're going to see at the end of this study, which I want to keep reminding us of, which we're not going to get to today, we need to have the right heart. We need to have a heart that realizes that we need God to forgive us of the things we didn't realize we did. And we need God to protect us from the overt things we're about to do that are wrong. And that our hearts and our thoughts would be glorifying to him. Okay. So then, after we're born again, you know, we hear the living, abiding word. That's the same word God uses to grow us in respect to salvation. Same word. We know this in 1 Peter chapter 2. Therefore, putting aside all malice and all guile and hypocrisy and envy and slander, like newborn babes, long for the pure milk of the word, that by it you may grow in respect to salvation. If you've tasted the kindness of the Lord, if you really got saved. 2 Thessalonians 2:13. The 2:13s are good in the Thessalonians, by the way. But we should always give thanks to God for you, brethren, beloved by the Lord, because God has chosen you from the beginning for salvation through sanctification by the Spirit and faith in the truth. We got to believe what God's word says. We got to believe what he says. We got to believe him. We got to trust him. So with that in mind, we have God's word. God's word. And now we're going to have some descriptions of God's word, and then we'll have descriptions of what it does for those who will listen. Notice, first of all, back in verse 7, the law of the Lord is perfect. The word translated perfect here in Hebrew speaks of being complete or sound. It can be translated unblemished or without defect. We'll see that in Leviticus and Numbers. You know, if something's perfect, it's without defect. I have a perfect car. It's a new car. There are no dents. There's no scratches. It's without defect. It's unblemished. You see, that's what it means. It's perfect. There's nothing wrong. It's perfect, right? It's complete. Now, God's word is perfect. It is actually without error. It is without defect. It is perfect. Now, if you don't understand something, or I don't understand something, or we think something sounds contradictory, that's not on God's side. That's on our side. That's because we have a flawed understanding in that moment. But God's word is perfect. So when I don't understand, I don't go, wait a second, what's wrong here? No, nothing's wrong here. God's word is perfect. It's complete. Proverbs 30, verse 5, every word of God is tested. The word speaks of being smelted or refined. It speaks of the idea of proving its purity. It's without blemish. 2 Samuel 22:31, David says, as for God, his way is blameless. The word of the Lord is tested. Psalms 12, verse 6, the words of the Lord are pure words, tried in a furnace on earth, refined seven times. Thou, O Lord, wilt keep them. It's perfect. It's complete. In Titus chapter 1, it says it's impossible for God to lie. God who cannot lie. His word is true, as we'll see later on, but it's perfect. It is without error. It is inerrant. And it's also complete. It's everything we need. We saw that in 2 Peter, that he has given us his precious and magnificent promises. We have everything pertaining to life and godliness. We don't think so at times, and that's a lack of faith, and that's going to ensnare you. When you don't think what God has declared and revealed to you in his word is enough for you to make it through this life, and for godliness, then faith is waning, and there needs to be confession because you're going to be ensnared. So then here we have this word that equips us for every good work. We have the faith which was delivered once for all to the saints. The law of the Lord is perfect. It's complete.

it's without blemish. What else does our passage say? Look at the next one, then we'll get to the actions in a moment. The next one says here, the law, Lord, is perfect, restoring the soul. The term restoring, notice what this is. Notice what happens. Notice what it does here. Notice what God's word does. The term restoring here comes from the Hebrew word shuv. That's the word almost completely every time used to translate it, repent. It means to turn. God's word turns our souls. God's word is complete, and it turns our souls. Now, the implication in the NASB is that in turning, you're being restored. That's the implication. That's true. God's word turns our souls. It convicts us of sin, and it corrects us if we are willing to listen. If we're willing to listen, it's God speaking through it, but are we willing to listen? He convicts us. He corrects us. God's word does so. On a daily basis, God's word turns our souls. We were turned when we first believed his word or the gospel, turned our souls to realize we were sinners in need of a savior, and we trusted in Jesus Christ. God's word restores our souls. Some of your souls need some restoring out there, either initially or even in your walk now. You need God's word to turn it, to restore it. Get into God's word and get your soul restored. There's a good bumper sticker. Then notice what else we see. The testimony, Lord, is sure. The term sure speaks of support or confirmation, being firm or trustworthy. God's word is faithful because he's faithful. His word is sure. You can stand on it. It is solid. It is sure. And I love this, what Solomon says when he blessed the assembly in 1 Kings chapter 8, 56. Blessed be the Lord who has given rest to his people Israel according to all that he has promised. Listen to this. Not one word has failed of all his good promise, which he promised through Moses, his servant. Not one word has failed. His word is sure. When he says he'll guard your hearts and mind in Christ Jesus, then be, instead of worrying, praying and thanking God, right? When he tells us something, it is sure. Don't forget that. Revelation 21:5, he who sits on the throne says, behold, I'm making all things new. Amen. That's going to be great. And he said, write, for these things are faithful and true. They're sure, they're faithful, they're firm. In Titus chapter 1, verse 9, elders are to be those who hold fast the faithful word. He does what he says. He is faithful to his word. Not one word has failed. So, with that in mind, his faithful word is sure, it's solid, you can stand on it, standing on the promises, right? With that in mind, what does it do for us? Notice this next description. We were restored earlier. Now notice it says, making wise the simple. The term simple is often translated naive in Proverbs. It speaks of someone who lacks understanding. Now, he's not someone who has it and has rejected it, is scoffing at it. It's someone who lacks it. Now, if you think that's okay, it's only okay for a minute, but you should get understanding. If you don't get it, then you become the fool, and then you become the scoffer, you see? So it speaks of someone who lacks understanding. Proverbs chapter 9, verse 4, whoever is naive, let him turn and hear. Speaking of the word, calling out God's wisdom, calling, hey, just like the creation is calling out, hitting you with the sun. God calls out with his word, but we have a choice to accept it or not. Whoever is naive, let him turn and hear. To him who lacks understanding, she says, come and eat my food and drink of the wine I have mixed. God's word brings forth wisdom on those who will receive it. I read this earlier. And actually, let's go there. Let's go to Proverbs chapter 1. Making wise the simple. Making wise the naive. Proverbs chapter 1, the Proverbs of Solomon, the son of David, king of Israel. And this is a good way. If you study Proverbs, don't forget this first part because this explains all that's going on in Proverbs. It's really helpful. To know wisdom and instruction, to discern the sayings of understanding, to receive instruction in wise behavior, righteousness, justice, and equity, to give prudence to the naive, okay, to youth, knowledge, and discretion. A wise man will hear an increase in learning. A man of understanding will acquire wise counsel. To understand a proverb, a figure, the words of the wise and their riddles, that's helpful for interpreting Proverbs. The fear of the Lord is the beginning of knowledge. Fools despise wisdom and instruction. In Proverbs, the woman is personified as wisdom, and she's all over the place saying, come, here, listen, listen, it's available.

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1: Well, Dave, what we've seen is that God's Word brings forth wisdom to those without wisdom. 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
4: You see, God must be a God of judgment because he loves. 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And the only way you can do it is to destroy evil, you see? So even that is an act of love.
5: Welcome to Grace to You with John MacArthur here on 1040 WCHR. There's a lot of talk these days about injustice. Politicians, social scientists, and so many others confidently propose solutions to problems like poverty, hunger, and crime. Of course, if you're a Christian, you know that while sin remains on earth, so will injustice. But there is reason for hope. In fact, a day is coming when all wrongs will be made right. All sickness, suffering, hate, and injustice will be swept away. Today, John MacArthur is going to take a look at that glorious future, a time of peace, joy, and justice inaugurated by Christ's return. So stay here on Grace to You as we continue John's study, The Return and Reign of Jesus Christ. Here's John with today's lesson.
4: Let's look at the Word of God, Zechariah chapter 9. People ask me very often, mostly people who don't know Christ, they say, "What's wrong with the world? Why is there all this injustice? Why is there all this turmoil? Why is there all this war? Why all the disease and the pain and the agony? And why is this chaos existing in the world?" There's a very simple answer. The king is absent. And therein lies the chaos. The king is absent. Well, he came once. And he came once and promised to right the world. He said he was the Messiah of Israel. He said he was the Prince of Peace. He said he was the King of Kings. He said he was the Lord of Lords. And he was going to take back this world from the usurper that had had it for a long time, whose name was Satan. And he offered his kingdom to people, but they rejected it, didn't they? So he went away. And he said, "I'll be absent a little longer, but I'll be back." And so we say very often as Christians, the king is coming back. And when he comes back, war will end, injustice will end, anarchy will end, confusion will end, pain and disease and all the other things will be brought to a bare minimum. The world will be righted when Jesus comes again. He will seize the reins of the government of the world, and he will rule with a compassionate rod. There are two elements that we find in Zechariah's prophecy and in all the other prophetic books in the Bible that write about his return. One is positive and one is negative. One says that he comes with great salvation, and the other says that he comes in great

great judgment. These two elements of the coming of Jesus Christ were cause for the response of John in the 10th chapter of Revelation. In Revelation chapter 10, we read, I saw another mighty angel come down with heaven clothed with a cloud and a rainbow, and John goes on to describe this angel in verse 1, and then in verse 2 he says, and he had in his hand a little scroll open. And by the way, that little scroll was the title deed to the earth. The title deed to the earth. Jesus was coming, and he had the title deed to the earth. He's the king. He's absent, but he has the right to reign, and he's going to come back with that title deed, and he's going to take over the earth. In fact, as he unrolls the title deed that is mentioned in the book of Revelation, you have the unrolling of the seven seals. But he unrolls that title deed and takes back the earth. John's reaction is interesting. Look at verse 8. The voice which I heard from heaven spoke to me again and said, take the little scroll which is open in the hand of the angel who stands on the sea and on the earth. And I went to the angel and said unto him, give me the little scroll. And he said unto me, take it and eat it up. And it shall make thy belly bitter, but it shall be in thy mouth sweet as honey. And I took the little scroll out of the angel's hand and ate it up, and it was in my mouth sweet as honey, and as soon as I had eaten it, my belly was bitter. Say, what is this? The little scroll is a title deed. And John says, when I saw this vision, in my vision, the angel said, eat this. In other words, John, take in the reality of the coming of Christ and his repossession of the earth. And John says, first he said it would be sweet. Why? Because when Christ comes back, everything is made right, and salvation reigns all over the earth, and Israel is redeemed, and an innumerable number of Gentiles are redeemed, and the kingdom is come, and Christ receives his due honor. But I hadn't eaten it very long before it became bitter, because I realized that when Jesus came, not only was all that good going to happen, but there were going to be people eternally damned. There were going to be nations eternally destroyed. And those are ever and always the two sides of the return of Jesus Christ. And that's why Christians are sort of mixed when they think about it. We rejoice that he comes, and yet we are disheartened when we see the world that he comes to, and we know the judgment that awaits. Well, Zechariah is a little different from John. And as we approach Zechariah 9 through 14, the last five chapters of Zechariah, we find these same two elements of the return of Christ are emphasized. That which is positive in the salvation of Israel and the restoration of the earth and the kingdom and all the glory that God deserves and his son is finally going to attain, and comparing with that, the terrible, fearful, eternal judgments that fall. And in contrast to his first coming, when men succeeded in killing him, at his second coming, he will destroy his enemies all over the face of the earth. And then, and only after that judgment, he will begin to minister healing to a sick world, and the wonders of his salvation will come to pass. These are the two emphases of chapter 9. And the same too, as I said, that flow all throughout the Bible. The judgment work of Christ is not an easy work to speak on. Because you see, even Isaiah, in Isaiah 28:21, calls it God's, quote, strange work. Because to Isaiah, it seems to be so contrary to the greatest attribute of God, which is his love, the supreme quality of his nature. But you see, God must be a God of judgment because he loves. You see, he loves so much that the day is coming when he is going to protect those who are the objects of his love from evil forever. And the only way he can do it is to destroy evil, you see? So even that is an act of love, to protect and preserve the full manifestation of his love to his people forever. And so he will come in judgment to destroy sinners and sin. But the other side of it is that he will come to save. So much of the Bible talks about the judgment part of it. You can't deny it. It's all over the Bible. The major prophets, the minor prophets,

They all talk about it. I was thinking of Joel 3:12. Let the nations be wakened and come to the valley of Jehoshaphat, which incidentally is a valley that is created when Jesus hits the earth. His feet land on the Mount of Olives and the earth splits, and a valley is made there, the valley of Jehoshaphat, and the nations are gathered. And he says, there will I sit to judge the nations round about. Put in the sickle, for the harvest is ripe. Come, get down, for the press is full. The vats overflow, for their wickedness is great. Multitudes, multitudes in the valley of decision, for the day of the Lord is near in the valley of decision. The sun and the moon shall be darkened. The stars shall withdraw their shining. The Lord shall roar out of Zion and utter his voice from Jerusalem. The heavens and the earth shall shake, but the Lord will be the hope of his people and the strength of the children of Israel. There you see the two sides, the great judgment, but the Lord also is the hope of his people. There are times in the New Testament that this judgment is presented, Matthew 24, Matthew 25, Revelation 14, 14 to 20, many places. But the other side of it, of course, is salvation, and that's presented too. When Jesus comes, it won't all be judgment. It'll be salvation for his people and the fullness of that salvation, all it could possibly mean. Listen, for example, to Luke 21:27. And then shall they see the Son of Man coming in a cloud with power and great glory. And when these things begin to come to pass, listen, then look up and lift up your heads, for your redemption, what? Draws nigh. It isn't just judgment, it's judgment on the ungodly and on sin, but it's redemption for those who are God's own. Paul in Romans chapter 11, verse 26 says that that's the day in which all Israel will be saved. As it is written, there shall come out of Zion the Savior, or the Deliverer, and shall turn away ungodliness from Jacob. For this is my covenant unto them when I shall take away their sins. Romans 11, 26 and 27. So there's a deliverer coming who shall remove sin and grant salvation. Dear weeping prophet Jeremiah talks about this day and what's going to happen when the children of Israel enter into the covenant of God in Jeremiah 31. And verse 3, the whole chapter really, but verse 3, the Lord hath appeared of old unto me, saying, yea, I have loved thee with an everlasting love. Therefore, with loving kindness have I drawn thee. Listen, again I will build thee, and thou shalt be built, O virgin of Israel. Thou shalt again be adorned with thy timbrels, and shalt go forth in the dances of those who make merry. There's coming a day when salvation returns. So we come then to chapter 9 again. And we have to see these two sides in this chapter, the side of judgment and the side of salvation. And we're going to see them in chapter 9, 10, 11, 12, 13, and 14. That's why I took the time to cover it so you'd understand. We left off at verse 8. After finishing off with Alexander, he turns to Christ in the middle of verse 8. I will encamp about mine house because of the army, because of him that passes by, and because of him that returns. Now, that was Alexander. God says, I'll encamp around my city. He'll pass by on his way to Egypt. He'll return back again, and he won't harm you. And then he turns to the future in a sweeping jump in the middle of the verse and says, and no oppressor shall pass through them anymore, for now have I seen with my eyes. And here there's a leap into the end of the age, and when Christ comes, he says, there'll never, ever beyond that be another oppressor in the land of Israel. We know that couldn't be fulfilled by Alexander, could it? Because there were plenty since then, some even now. So he jumps into the future, and he says, there's coming a time when the other conqueror, the divine conqueror, not the human one, comes. And after him, there'll never be an oppressor again. For now have I seen with my eyes. In other words, that means God says, I have seen all I am going to see of oppression. I've seen all I'm going to allow. I've seen enough. And when Jesus comes, it'll be over. And that introduces us the second part of the chapter, not the human conqueror, but part two, the divine conqueror, verse 9. Now watch this comparison. Verse 9, here we go, ready? Rejoice greatly, O daughter of Zion. Get happy, Israel.

Shout, O daughter of Jerusalem. Behold, thy king cometh unto thee. Stop right there. He says, hey, people, get happy. The king is going to come. And boy, you know, when Alexander came, he was hot stuff. You know, the white charger and the whole bit. But look at the comparison. This is incredible. He is just and having salvation. Notice those two things? Justice refers to what aspect of his coming? Judgment. Salvation refers to the saving aspect. He is just and he has salvation. The same two things. But look, lowly, riding on an ass and upon a colt, the foal of an ass. Riding on a donkey and a baby donkey. Some conqueror. Something wrong here. With that humble statement, is the conqueror introduced? They would have reacted perhaps by saying, I never saw a conqueror in my life riding around on a donkey's colt. Where's the white steed? But this is a different conqueror. Now, I want to show you several things. First of all, his character in verse 9. His character in verse 9. The character of this conqueror. You know, it's amazing as you look at the text because against the background of the invincible marching army of Alexander comes one who doesn't inspire fear and he doesn't inspire dread and nobody's shaking and nobody's quaking, but he inspires praise and apparently, as we shall see, he inspires peace. This is a different conqueror. This is not a foreign tyrant, but Israel's own king. He is not cruel and oppressive. He is righteous. He is not slaying, he is saving. He is not rich and powerful, he is poor and meek, and he doesn't ride a steed, he rides an ass's colt. But Zechariah says, get ecstatic. That's what the Hebrew says, ecstatic rejoicing. Flip out, get happy, hoop it up. And he tells them why. There are four elements to his character. A is his character. Four elements. First of all, he's a king. Behold thy king. Cometh. The absolute monarch. I love this. Thy king. Israel's king. Israel's redeemer. The promised seed of David. The Messiah. The one who is to reign. The one of whom Isaiah said unto us, a child is born and the government shall be upon his shoulders. He's the king. And so it was announced at his birth. He's the king. And so it was announced at his death, placarded on the cross, Jesus of Nazareth, the king. And he was. Though they said it in jest, he was the king. The king is coming. People, listen. It's going to be so good for this old world when the king gets back, don't you think? To make it all right, to fix it all up. When he takes it back from that usurper Satan. Second thing it says about him, he's not only the king, but he is just. He is just. His character is royal and his character is righteous. His character is royal and his character is righteous. That means he deals justly. He deals righteously. He will do what is right. No more will anybody say, you can't get no justice. No more. He is righteous. Won't it be great to have a world where all decisions are made by one who is absolutely righteous and just? Scripture talks so much about that. I wish we had time to go into all the thoughts that it has. Third thing, he is not only royal, he is not only righteous, but it says he has salvation. He is a savior. He is a king. He is righteous, he is the Savior. He is royal, he is righteous, he is redeeming. He comes to save. And what did the angel say? When he was born, thou shalt call his name what? Jesus, why? For he shall save his people from their sins. That's why we come to the table, isn't it? He's a Savior. We need a Savior, don't we? Somebody to save us from our sins. Alexander was no savior. Alexander wasn't even

righteous. He was a puny king compared to Christ. And then it says, lastly, in discussing his character, he is not only a king and righteous and a savior, but he is meek. He is meek. And it simply says, lowly. Do you see it there? Lowly. Humble. Quite different from Alexander. The word in the Hebrew means poor. And the same Hebrew word is used in an economic sense to speak of somebody with no money. That sounds like Jesus, doesn't it? You know, when they crucified him, they took all of his belongings. You know what they had? One robe. That was it. Foxes have holes, the birds of the air have nests. Matthew 8:20 says, but the Son of Man hath not any place, what? To lay his head. You know where his home was? The Mount of Olives. That's where he went every night and communed with the Father and slept under the stars. If he stayed in a home, it was the home of Mary and Martha, Lazarus, or somebody else who kept him there. He had nothing. The word means poor in the Hebrew.

0: sitting on the throne of David, riding chariots and horses. So Jeremiah 17:25 acknowledges that kings and princes rode horses, not donkeys. So you see, this would be a strange prophecy. The king is coming riding on a donkey's colt. Well, that's an amazing prophecy. Did it happen? Look at Matthew 21. Matthew 21. And when they drew near to Jerusalem and were come to Bethpage, under the Mount of Olives, which is, of course, east of the city, then Jesus sent two disciples and said to them, go into the village opposite you, and straightway you shall find an ass tied and a colt with her. Loose them and bring them to me. How did he know that? Just like he knew everything. Just a part of the information that God has, total information. When you find this little donkey with a colt, bring it. And if anybody says, you shall say the Lord has need of them. Straightway, he will send them. In other words, he says, I'll not only take care of the fact that the donkey's there, but I'll take care of the questions the man might have. Just tell him the Lord sent for them, and we'll work on his heart, and he'll let you go. All this was done that it might be fulfilled, which was spoken by the prophet. What prophet? Zechariah, we just read it, saying, tell ye the daughter of Zion, behold, thy king comes unto thee, meek and sitting on an ass and a colt, the foal of an ass. Just exactly as was prophesied. And he got on, verse 7, they set him on it, and a very great multitude spread their garments in the way. They cut down branches from the trees, spread them in the way. The multitude that went before and that followed cried, saying, Hosanna to the King of David. Blessed is he that cometh in the name of the Lord. Hosanna in the highest. Hosanna to the what? The king. He was a king riding on a donkey. Prophecy explicitly fulfilled.
1: You're listening to Grace to You, the Bible teaching ministry of John MacArthur. Today we continued John's study titled The Return and Reign of Jesus Christ. Well, as John pointed out today, the Old Testament talked a lot and talked specifically about what Jesus' first coming would look like. Isaiah said he would be born of a virgin. Micah promised he would be born in Bethlehem. And the book we're currently studying, Zechariah, said he would enter Jerusalem on a donkey. But does the Old Testament have as much to say about Christ's second coming as it did about his first? Here's how John answered that question.
2: Yeah, I think in all truth, you could say that the Old Testament says more about his second coming than it does about his first coming. Mm. And that is why the apostles and prophets had such a difficult time preaching the life and ministry of Jesus Christ to the Jews, because the Jews' understanding of the Old Testament was primarily related to the glorious arrival of Messiah. And so the apostles had to tell them, you need to go back to the Old Testament and find that he had to suffer and die and rise, and then would come the glory of his kingdom after that. So yeah, I think there is much more in the Old Testament that speaks to the ultimate triumph of Messiah than there is to his humiliation. However, having said that, the elements of his humiliation are extremely precise. So you have very, very detailed elements of the incarnation, the first coming of Christ. But when you come to the second coming, you have these massive Old Testament pictures of the fulfillment of the covenant of the king, the sovereignty, the bringing of the kingdom, and all the glorious elements of his return to take over the earth, to reign, and then to bring in the new heaven and the new earth.
1: Yeah, it almost seems like those prophecies of the first and second coming are kind of blended together in ways in the Old Testament. If all you ever read was the Old Testament, it would be easy to conflate the two and think
2: it was all one event.
1: Yeah.
2: Now that's true, because the prophets don't say, okay, now I'm talking about the first coming and now I'm talking about the second coming. There's not a clear demarcation between those. That's true. That would be true in the prophets. That all kind of is one package, and I think the Jews ignored the part about the suffering, and they tended to attribute it to something other than the Messiah. In fact, they thought God may be talking about them as a nation. But when the New Testament comes and Jesus comes in humiliation and in his incarnation, it becomes crystal clear that he is fulfilling the elements of his first coming as laid out in the Old Testament.
1: The second coming is still to be looked forward to. You think that's going to happen literally as it's described by

0: prophets.
1: Well, yeah, and I think that the test is that the first coming was exactly, specifically, and literally what the Old Testament prophet said it would be. Why would we not think the second coming will be equally literal and specific as the Old Testament prophet said it would be? So we're looking forward to a real coming of Christ, a real series of holocausts that are going to cover the face of the earth. Horrendous things are going to happen. Armies are going to gather. The Old Testament is very specific about rulers and armies and leaders and how it all plays out in the Middle East and around the nation Israel, and powers from the north and powers from the east and Armageddon and all those kinds of things. So yeah, I think absolutely specific fulfillment. You can't ignore that. That is the end of the story. And if you use the same rules of interpretation that led you to believe in the doctrine of justification and apply it to prophetic passages, you're going to come up with a premillennial, pre-tribulational view of the return of Jesus Christ. And we're responsible to proclaim that, to proclaim his glory.
0: And what a great responsibility that is. Friend, to help you keep developing your skill as a student of Scripture, especially the prophetic texts, keep in mind that we have thousands of free study tools available at our website that can help you do just that. Take advantage of those resources when you get in touch with us today. 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That's gty.org. Now, one resource at the website is the Grace to You blog. Look for the series of articles titled, How to Prepare for Christ's Return. It's a great supplement to the lesson you heard today. 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Now for the entire Grace to You staff, I'm Phil Johnson. Thanks for joining us today. Remember to watch Grace to You television this Sunday on DirecTV Channel 378, that's NRB TV, or watch online at gty.org. And be back tomorrow as John MacArthur shows you how Old Testament prophecy can build your confidence that God will be faithful to keep all of his promises. It's another 30 minutes of unleashing God's truth, one verse at a time, on Grace to You.
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3: By faith, Enoch was taken from this life so that he did not experience death. He could not be found because God had taken him away. For before he was taken, he was commended as one who pleased God. And without faith, it is impossible to please God, because anyone who comes to him must believe that he exists and that he rewards those who earnestly seek him. By faith, Noah, when warned about things not yet seen, in holy fear built an ark to save his family. By his faith, he condemned the world and became heir of the righteousness that comes from faith. Hebrews 11:5-7.
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6: NBC News Radio, I'm Michael Kastner. Voters head to the polls today for primaries in New York, Maryland, and Utah. Much of the national attention is focused on New York, where some Democratic socialists are on the ballot in what many see as a possible look at the political direction of the Democratic Party. The Senate passed a sweeping housing affordability bill with the aim of lowering prices. The bill was approved 85-5 on Monday in a rare, overwhelmingly bipartisan vote. The bill would cut away some of the red tape and make it easier to build homes. Doctors are diagnosing patients after years of symptoms have stumped them thanks to artificial intelligence. More from Mark Mayfield.
7: Researchers from OpenAI and Boston's Children's Hospital took data from 18 patients and plugged the data into a newly developed AI model that led to a diagnosis that was confirmed by a lab.

0: before the opening bell, stock futures are in the red. Michael Kastner, NBC News Radio.
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0: Welcome to Truth for Life, where today we begin a new series examining God's purpose for making us like His Son. Would you describe yourself as being in Christ? Alistair Begg introduces today's study by considering what that means and how it happens.
1: I invite you to take your Bibles and turn with me to the closing verses of the 11th chapter of Matthew. Matthew chapter 11, where I'm going to read from verse 29 to the end. Actually, from verse 25 to the end. Verse 25, Matthew 11, at that time Jesus said, I praise you, Father, Lord of heaven and earth, because you have hidden these things from the wise and learned and revealed them to little children. Yes, Father, for this was your good pleasure. All things have been committed to me by my Father. No one knows the Son except the Father, and no one knows the Father except the Son and those to whom the Son chooses to reveal him. Come to me, all you who are weary and burdened, and I will give you rest. Take my yoke upon you and learn from me, for I am gentle and humble in heart, and you will find rest for your souls. For my yoke is easy and my burden is light. And our prayer together. Father, what we know not, teach us. What we have not, give us. What we are not, make us. For the sake of your Son, in whose name we pray, amen. Well, in our studies this week, we're going to look together at what the Bible says concerning the purpose of God the Father to make those who are His children like His Son, the Lord Jesus Christ. So if you need to know where we're heading in that direction. We're going to think throughout the week of the process that is involved, at least part of it, in becoming like Christ. But it seems only logical, sensible, profitable to pause before we turn there to consider what it means to be in Christ. For the Bible makes it very plain that it is only those who have become God's children by grace through faith, who have been placed into Christ, that the Father, by the Holy Spirit, is in the process of making like Christ. And so I want us this morning, in the time that we have, to think concerning what it means to be in Christ, and most importantly, to ask ourselves the question, does that phrase describe me? I may be a boy, a girl, I may be here with my mom and dad. They may be very good Christian people, and I love them for it. And I've paid attention to much of what they've told me throughout my life. But here I am this morning in here for the foreseeable future, and I need to ask myself this question. Can I have my name, John, George, Louise, Alice, whatever my last name is, and then just put a dash against it, and against my name say, in Christ? Of all the things that would describe me, of all the things that would mark me. Here I am as a husband this morning. I've joined my wife. She said there would be lovely events up here. The only difficult part would be, she said, the Sunday morning, when you'll have to listen to somebody preaching. Well, I'm glad you're here. I hope you will be too. And I want to ask you, sir, how about your name?

and then just a dash and the phrase, in Christ. The Apostle Paul really made the phrase in Christ his own. When he told his own story, he told of how it was before he came to understand who Jesus was and why he came. Up to that point, his life disregarded Jesus in a pretty remarkable way, as you will discover if you read the story. But it was when he came to discover the wonder of Jesus' work that he was placed in Christ. And he said quite memorably, writing to some people who were living in Corinth at the time, if anyone is in Christ, he is a new creation. The old is gone, the new has come. In other words, something has happened to change the status of that individual. If you like, their lives written out would be two volumes. Volume one, pre-Christ, disregarding him, knowing of him, but yet not knowing him. And then coming to know him, and then volume two, in Christ. Now, it was with this in mind that I've turned to, I think, what is arguably one of the loveliest invitations in the whole of the New Testament. It comes in the final three verses of the passage that we read. The source of the invitation is Jesus Christ himself. It is Jesus that is speaking, as you will note from verse 25. Jesus speaks first to his Father in prayer. He then makes observations concerning the nature of the Father's revealing of the Son, and then he issues this invitation. The scope of the invitation, you will notice, is comprehensive. Come to me, all you who are weary and burdened. That is not actually to sequester a certain group amongst a larger group, but is really a description of the totality of humanity, as I'm going to show you. The source of the invitation is Jesus, the scope of the invitation is universal, and the significance of the invitation concerns the fact that Jesus is inviting these people to find rest for their souls, not to have a vacation, not to just simply find that which would make life a little more bearable for them, but he's speaking in eternal terms. He's speaking in a way that encompasses the totality of human existence. He's speaking in a way that addresses the big questions of life. Who am I? Where did I come from? Why am I here? Where am I going? And does it even matter? All of those questions that any sensible man or woman will find themselves asking from time to time is somehow or another wrapped up in this loveliest of invitations. I want to suggest to you, therefore, that it is not an invitation to be set aside. Rather, it must be given a top priority. It demands our attention, and it calls for immediate action. And if we want to know the action for which it calls, we need only pay attention to the action words, which means we're not going to adjectives or prepositions or pronouns or nouns, but we're going to verbs. And the verbs are clear, and we're going to go through them. There are four of them. I will spend longer on the first than I do on the remaining three. I say that as an encouragement to the young people who, after I finish the first one, are saying, goodness gracious, there will be no lunch today at all. No. I've found over time that I do spend too long on the first, but I've learned also to warn my listeners. Well, let me point out the verbs first. Come, in verse 28. Take, verse 29. Learn, verse 29. Find, verse 29. Okay? So we'll just work through them as we go. First of all, this invitation is to come, and to come to me. This is Jesus. Come to me, he says. In other words, it is a person-to-person invitation. Only those of you who are a certain vintage will even pay any attention to the phrase person-to-person. If you remember in the old days, before we all had cell phones and interstellar communication that was instantaneous with one another, we would make telephone calls, sometimes across an ocean. And in making the call as a Scotsman, it seemed to me only sensible to ask for it to be person to person. That way, if they

operator was unable to get the other person on the other end of the phone, I didn't have to pay for the telephone call. And as a Scot, that was and remains a significant issue. Well, you see, this invitation is both generic and specific. It is an invitation that is made by a person to persons. It may be personalized by all who hear it and all who listen to it. It is an invitation not to a program, nor is it an invitation to a philosophy, but it is an invitation to and by Jesus himself. And he, who by virtue of his identity may command a response, introduces himself as being gentle and humble in heart, and instead of commanding our response, he entreats our response. Come to me, he says. I want you to come to me. Now, we need to be clear about the one who issues the invitation. And as a sidebar, I'm turning to Luke chapter 4. For those of you who like to follow along, you can turn for a moment to the account of Jesus returning to Galilee and going to Nazareth, where he'd been brought up. And on the Sabbath day, going into the synagogue, as was his custom, Luke tells us. And in the course of the synagogue worship, he stood up to read from the scriptures. And Luke tells us in verse 17 of Luke 4 that the scroll of the prophet Isaiah was handed to him. Unrolling it, he found the place where it is written, "The Spirit of the Lord is on me, because he has anointed me to preach good news to the poor. He has sent me to proclaim freedom for the prisoners and recovery of sight for the blind, to release the oppressed, to proclaim the year of the Lord's favor." Now, these would be words with which the synagogue attendees were familiar. He was reading the familiar prophetic words that have come out of the scroll of Isaiah. Customary, after the reading, for someone to sit down in the place of the teacher. Luke tells us that once the scroll had been removed from him and placed in its position, he sat down in the position of the rabbi. And the eyes of all in the synagogue, Luke tells us, were fastened on him. Now think of this. He's in his own town. He's returned as a homeboy to Nazareth. He's back amongst the people who would know him, the folks who went shopping with his mother, the folks who had children who were the same age as Jesus, who'd grown up together in Nazareth, those who knew him as the boy from the carpenter's shop. He has returned. He's in his hometown synagogue. He has known the privilege of reading from the scriptures in this way, and everyone was fastened on him to hear what he would have to say. And from his mouth came words that none of them would ever, ever have anticipated. He said, "Today, this scripture is fulfilled in your hearing." And all spoke well of him and were amazed at the gracious words that came from his lips. "Isn't this Joseph's son?" they said. "Isn't this the boy from the carpenter's shop? Do I understand exactly what has happened here? He has just read the prophetic scriptures, anticipating the coming of the Messiah who will establish the kingdom of God, give sight to the blind and healing to the lame and so on, and establish the day of the Lord's favor. He's just read all of that. And did I hear correctly? Did he say today this scripture is fulfilled in your hearing?" Is he suggesting that he is none other than the Messiah? Yes. Now, we haven't said this morning we have an option to give to the nations, that we have a possibility to be included along with Islam and along with Buddhism and along with Confucianism and along with New Ageism and along with selfism, that we've all gathered here in order to say that we just want Jesus to be included in the pantheon of 21st century deities. We haven't said that. We have affirmed the identity of the one who issues this invitation. It is the identity of the one who issues the invitation that gives significance to the invitation. Hence, I say to you, it is not to be set aside. It is a priority to be attended to. Well,

from this Christ to all who are weary and burdened. All who are weary and burdened. Oh, well, says somebody, that lets me off the hook because I am neither. I'm neither weary nor burdened. Now I can push the button and ignore the rest of this. Because you're saying to yourself, I'm strong and I'm carefree. Oh, are you really? Do come and introduce yourself to me at the end. I'd love to meet someone strong and completely carefree. But I haven't met a single person who isn't pushing a wheelbarrow. And in that wheelbarrow, he has all the cares and responsibilities and fears and failures that make up his or her life. And you're no different this morning. Have you had the experience of going to the doctor for a routine checkup? Did you go early, as they told you, at 8 o'clock to desk A12, where the well-meaning person wrapped that rubber band around whichever arm could produce the best vein? And they did the preparatory routine blood work? And have you ever had the experience of later in the day sitting there apparently fit as a fiddle? And being told by the doctor that despite all appearances to the contrary, you are significantly unwell. Oh, when you walked in, you had no notion of it. Frankly, none of your friends would even have considered it. They'd seen you running that morning or riding your bike the previous week, but now everything is different. In fact, it is the circumstances as they had been. They have only now been revealed. The result of blood work, the result of an MRI, a scan that has been done, revealing the true circumstances that are unapparent from the outside. That's what the Bible does. The Bible provides for us an MRI. It investigates at the very core of our being. And it points out to those of us who believe we have the world by the tail, who are strong and carefree, that in actual fact, things are not the way we assume. That when it comes to the issues of our souls, the Bible says we are suffering from a terminal illness. The terminal illness is described in the Bible as sin. And most people think the issue is about our sins. Plural, the things we do or we haven't done. And so if we haven't done a lot lately, or we haven't really done as many as someone else we've known, we say to ourselves, well, you know, sins are not really that big of an issue for me. Well, in actual fact, sins are not really that big of an issue for you. The issue for you is sin. Because it is our sin that has separated us from God. And the Bible says that all have sinned and are separated from God. All of us have fallen short of the standard that God has established. That is perfection. And none of us have ever lived to perfection. In the words of Isaiah, from which we've already quoted, at least the same book, all we like sheep have gone astray. Each of us, no exceptions, has turned to his own way. In other words, we've got a real dilemma. And the dilemma is simply this: that we're unfit for heaven and we're unable to rectify our circumstances. Now, that would be a burden if it once dawned upon us, wouldn't it? Suddenly into the resume of our lives, into our CV, we have to write, if we're honest, according to the Bible, I am by nature unfit for heaven and unable to rectify my circumstances. That's a bit of a burden. You say, well, we're a very nice group here up at camp. I mean, we wouldn't be up at camp if we weren't a very nice group. Well, I know you're a very nice group, and that's why I like coming. It's nice to come and be with nice people. I've discovered over time that there are two ways that people reject Jesus as Savior. There are two ways that they endeavor not to come to him, not to respond to his invitation. And here they are. Number one, by being as bad as possible and breaking all the rules, or by being as good as possible and keeping all the rules. Those are the two ways that I'll find you saying no to the invitation of Jesus. If you've been so bad and broken them all, you say to yourself, there's no hope for me, and you're wrong. If you've been so good and done it all right, you say to yourself, well, there's no need for me, and you'd be wrong. The invitation is clear. The source

0: articulated, and the significance is undeniable. Second verb, take. Take my yoke upon you. Now the yoke, as some of you from a farming background will know, was a wooden frame placed across the back of oxen, usually, yoking them together. They used the yoke in order that the weight might be distributed evenly on both sides and make it possible for them to walk along the road. It's a lovely picture. It's a clear picture. It's the picture that Jesus is using. He says, I want you to take my yoke upon you, my yoke upon you. Incidentally, and I don't pay much attention to this kind of thing, but it is a fascinating little concept. Some have even suggested through time that it may well have been that Joseph, that is the carpenter in Nazareth, had as his sort of advertising slogan outside his carpenter's workshop, he had as his slogan, my yokes are easy. Huh? I don't give much credence to that. But I do give absolute credence to what Jesus says when he says, my yoke is easy and my burden is light. Do you know what he was doing there? He was distinguishing himself and his message from the story that had been given to these people by the religionists of his day, particularly, peculiarly, by the Pharisees. These were individuals who were meticulous in their desire to do what was right. In fact, they were so consumed by it that when they had finished with all the things that God had said they ought to do, they added a good dose of their own. And so they made it virtually impossible for anybody to be able to do anything. Come on now, you can do this. Come on now, try a little harder. Come on now, this is just there for you to achieve. That will wear the neck of any thinking person quickly. But that's not what Jesus says. He says, take my yoke upon you.
1: You're listening to Truth for Life with Alistair Begg. We want everyone to know about Jesus' invitation to new life in him. In fact, recently I spoke with Alistair about how Truth for Life is making the gospel known. Here's a portion of our conversation. One opportunity that's presented itself at Truth for Life over the last year has been a way to reach men and women who are incarcerated through a platform called Edovo, and Truth for Life is now a part of this platform. There's discipleship ministry happening with people who are in prisons thanks to Truth for Life.
0: Yes, wholeheartedly yes. It's quite staggering the extent to which the voices, not just my voice, but the voice of biblical orthodoxy and evangelistic zeal is penetrating the bars and the walls of those places. And a large part of our correspondence comes from those who are incarcerated. And I read their letters, and it's one thing for somebody to say, you know, I'm in here until the 12th of November or something like that. But it's terrible to read those who are in there for life without the possibility of parole that they... And yet, their testimony to the liberating power of the gospel and the fact that they now find themselves being enriched in such a way that they can be an outreach to their cellmates and everybody else. I mean, none of us will ever know the impact of all of that hidden work until in the new heaven and in the new earth.
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5: The will of God is never exactly what you expect it to be. 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Elizabeth Elliot.
6: As for me, I will call upon the Lord, and the Lord shall save me. Evening and morning, and at noon I will pray and cry aloud, and he shall hear my voice. Psalm 55, 16 and 17.

0: The fear of the Lord is the beginning of wisdom. All who follow his precepts have good understanding. To him belongs eternal praise. 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
1: 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Revelation 3:20.

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0: Praise be to you, O Lord, teach me your decrees. With my lips I recount all the laws that come from your mouth. I rejoice in following your statutes as one rejoices in great riches. I meditate on your precepts and consider your ways. I delight in your decrees. I will not neglect your word. Psalm 119, 12 to 16.
1: Those whom I love, I rebuke and discipline. So be earnest and repent. Here I am. I stand at the door and knock. If anyone hears my voice and opens the door, I will come in and eat with him, and he with me. To him who overcomes, I will give the right to sit with me on my throne, just as I overcame and sat down with my Father on his throne. He who has an ear, let him hear what the Spirit says to the churches. Revelation 3:19 through 23.

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5: NBC News Radio, I'm Michael Kastner. Three candidates backed by Mayor Zoran Mamdani are winners in primary elections in New York City. More from Scott Pringle.
6: Adriano Espaillat has served New Yorkers in the House for nearly a decade, but his challenger, Daria Lisa Chevalier, beat him out of the Democratic primary. This is in the 13th Congressional District that covers parts of Upper Manhattan and the Bronx.
7: No longer will Uptown and the Bronx be neglected, forgotten, or overlooked.
6: Mayor Mamdani's reaction?
8: She is going to bring a new kind of politics.
6: In the 10th district that covers parts of Brooklyn and Lower Manhattan, Brad Lander emerged as a winner, beating incumbent Dan Goldman. And Claire Valdez, a Democratic socialist, is the winner in the 7th district. I'm Scott Pringle.
5: And a three-star Navy admiral recently fired by Pentagon Chief Pete Hegseth has won a Democratic primary runoff in South Carolina. Former Rear Admiral Nancy LaCour addressed supporters after winning the party's nomination for South Carolina's 1st Congressional District.
9: Pete Hegseth removed me from my three-star position last summer, and I retired from the Navy 3 years sooner than I anticipated. But I knew I wasn't done serving.
5: LaCoury was among dozens of officers fired by Hegseth last year without being given a reason. The United Nations is evacuating thousands of sailors stranded in the Strait of Hormuz. The UN said Tuesday that it has begun evacuating over 11,000 sailors who've been stuck in the waterway since the U.S. and Israel first began their attacks on Iran in February. And the Senate has followed the House in passing a war powers resolution on Iran, marking the first time both chambers of Congress approved such a measure. Passage is mostly symbolic because it doesn't carry the force of law. And President Trump is expected to sign a bipartisan bill today with the goal of lowering housing costs. The bill cleared the House Tuesday night after it passed in the Senate on Monday. Michael Kastner, NBC News Radio.
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11: Let me tell you why you don't have to be afraid of death.
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11: Death for the believer does not exist. 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
12: 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Today, Tony wraps up his series on angels by focusing on God's victory over Satan, a triumph won in several significant ways. Let's listen as he lays out what Christ accomplished and what that victory means for our lives today.
11: First of all, when Satan rebelled, he was defeated strategically. He was defeated the moment he sinned because he, as a creature, was rebelling against a creator on whom he depended for his creatureliness. And that is why, when we discuss the devil, follow this, you are to never discuss the devil without a proper view of the Lord. Because if you ever look at the devil without a picture of God, you will be looking at an optical illusion. If you focus too much on the devil, he can block you from seeing God. And if he blocks you from seeing God, then you get a bigger view of him than you ought to have. And that is why we stay defeated so long. We got this big devil creating this optical illusion and this little God who can do nothing about it. Satan was defeated strategically because the creature rebelled against the creator upon whom he was dependent upon to continue being a creature. So what God decided was that he would let him rebel, but then use his rebellion as a way of accomplishing God's plan. If God allows Satan in your life

to test you. It is an opportunity to say like Job, though he slay me, yet will I trust him. It's an opportunity to say like Job, shall the Lord bring only good in my life and I not have bad in my life? It's an opportunity like Job to say, the Lord giveth, the Lord taketh, blessed be the name of the Lord. If you haven't said that because of the size of the trial, then the trial is having more power over you than God wants it to have. God allows it that he might get more glory from your life. Paul has a thorn in the flesh. It's never specifically stated what it is, but it was a doozy because it was causing him great pain, great anguish, and great consternation. Verse 7 says of 2 Corinthians 12, and because of the surpassing greatness of the revelations, for this reason, to keep me from exalting myself, there was given me a thorn in the flesh, a messenger of Satan sent to buffet me, to keep me from exalting myself. Concerning this, I prayed to the Lord 3 times that it might depart from me. And he said to me, my grace is sufficient for you, for power is perfected in weakness. Most gladly, therefore, would I rather boast about my weaknesses that the power of Christ may dwell in me. This is sweet. Paul evidently struggled with pride. He was a proud man before he got saved, and that pride came over in his Christian experience. And now he had even more to be proud of because God had raised him up to the highest level in Christianity. He had gotten more revelation than any of the other apostles. He was going to write more books of the Bible than any of the other apostles. He would be the only apostle who would get to go to heaven, come back to talk about it. He was going to be uniquely blessed. He was going to have an opportunity of a lifetime. And pride was something he had to battle with. God said, now watch this, I'm going to help you with your struggle. Because what I'm going to do is I'm going to let Satan come in and bring a problem into your life that's going to be too big for you. I'm going to let Satan come in and bring a struggle in your life, a trial that you can't handle. Paul said, because the trial was so great, have mercy 1 time. Have mercy 2 times. Deliver me 3 times. He got an answer, but it wasn't the answer he was asking for. He said, Lord, take me out of the trial. God said, not going to take you out of the trial, but I'll join you in the trial. I'm going to leave the trial in your life so whenever you're tempted to become proud because of what I'm going to use you for and do with you, this thorn, this prick, this stick, this trial will keep your feet on level ground. God sent a messenger of Satan to buffet him. God wanted Satan operating in Paul's life. God wanted to use Satan to keep him humble. So while Satan was there messing with Paul, thinking he was making life miserable, God was messing with Satan, using Satan to make Paul's life miserable so he could stay humble because of the great blessing that God was bringing in his life. If Paul would have looked at the devil, he would have said, the devil is messing with me. But since Paul heard from God, my grace is sufficient, he can now look at the devil and say, mess with me, because God's going to use your messing with me to make me humble so he can use me more. God didn't want him delivered. He wanted Satan to mess with him so that God could get glory out of his humility because of the way God was going to use it. So keep your eye on God if you want to beat the devil. Don't put your eye on the devil. He's not going to help you beat him. You need somebody who can control him. So he was strategically defeated. Secondly, he was prophetically defeated. Turn back to Genesis 3:15. And I will put enmity between you and the woman, and between your seed and her seed. He shall bruise you on the head, and you shall bruise him on the heel. Okay? The serpent would be crushed, that is Satan, would be crushed by a human being. So there

0: would be a struggle of suffering involved in this process. Eve had a baby boy. His name was Cain. All right? She had another baby boy. His name was Abel. Abel followed God. Now follow this. God told Satan, the woman will have a baby, and the baby that the woman has will crush you. So when Satan sees Abel bringing God offering that God accepts, he's got to do something to get rid of the seed, because the devil thinks that Abel is the seed that's been promised, because God didn't say the seed was going to come generations from now. He said the woman is going to have a baby. So what does Satan do? Now watch this. He gets Cain to kill Abel. Okay? First murder in history. Why? Why does he want Cain to kill Abel? Because he wants to destroy the seed. He wants to kill the seed because he heard God say that a seed was going to crush you. So he gets the bad seed, Cain, to kill the good seed, Abel, in order to get rid of the seed. But what he didn't count on is chapter 4. Abraham, and in verse 25, and Adam had relations with his wife again. And she gave birth to another son whose name was Seth. For she said, God has appointed me another offspring. Now get this, in place of Abel, for Cain killed him. And you say, well, why has that got to do with the whole battle of the angelic conflict? Verse 26. And to Seth, to him also a son was born, and he called his name Enosh. Now get this, then men began to call upon the name of the Lord. God always has somebody else, something else, or some other plan to make sure that what he plans will always come true. Came about when men began to multiply on the face of the land and daughters were born to them, that the sons of God saw that the daughters of men were beautiful. They took wives for themselves, whomever they chose. And the Lord said, my spirit shall not always strive with man forever because he is flesh. And the Nephilim were on the earth, verse 4, in those days. Verse 5, then the Lord saw that the wickedness of men was great and that every intent and thought of his heart were only evil continuously. But God knew something. Verse 8, but Noah found favor in the eyes of the Lord. There's a lesson there. Even when the devil looks like he's got the whole thing, there's always a Seth, there's always a Noah. So let no temptation that you think has overtaken you be in control of you, because there's always a way of escape. God keeps him a Noah.
1: When Dr. Evans returns in a moment, he'll talk about the devil's final defeat. 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I'll repeat that contact information after the second part of today's lesson and this.
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1: So Satan was defeated strategically, he was defeated prophetically, and then came the whopper. He was defeated spiritually. St. John 12, verse 31. Now judgment is upon the world. Now the ruler of this world will be cast out. And I, if I be lifted up from the earth, will draw all men unto myself. Here it is, folks. The cross. The cross. That was the ultimate curveball. Let me tell you in summary fashion what the cross did. When Jesus Christ came on earth, he played with the devil. He let him know, I am your worst nightmare. Because he'd walk in the demons and say, come out of him. And the demons would ask permission to go into pigs and stuff. Or say, our time has not yet come. He was messing with it. He was letting him know by rolling up his sleeves when he was walking on earth, here's one man you can't mess with. And then he died. Listen to me. What the death of Christ did, number one, according to John 12, 31 and John 16, 11, was judge Satan. Satan was judged by the cross. Now, why? Because what God did on the cross was remove the curse of sin. See, Satan banks on a fact that he knows about God, because he had experienced it himself. When you sin, you are under God's curse. Nowhere to run from that. You don't have to like it. The reason men will spend eternity in hell is because when you sin, you're under a curse. You're under a curse. But what Jesus did on the cross was remove the curse. Now get this. He not only removed the curse, Galatians 3:13, the curse of the law. That's why the Ten Commandments are so important, because the Ten Commandments is your curse. You ought to praise him today because he lifted the curse. You're no longer under a curse. One of the ways that Satan holds people hostage is through the fear of death. You say, but isn't it normal to fear death? Isn't it natural to fear death? Well, it is if you don't understand the cross. Let me, as simply as I can, tell you why you don't, if you know Jesus, have to be afraid to die anymore. The reason why you don't have to be afraid of death is that once you know Jesus, you're never going to experience the thing you are afraid of. It's as simple as that. You're never going to die. Listen, less than a millisecond after you close your eyes in death, you are ushered into the presence of the Lord. You don't even get to feel dead. Death for the believer does not exist. When your eyes close, ding, they open up again in glory. You never have to be afraid to die. That's what the cross did. Now tell me why you can't serve Jesus. Tell me why you can't witness for Jesus. Not when you understand the cross. Satan was rendered powerless. And so if he's got you afraid now, it's because he's got the optical illusion. You see him, not God. Finally, Satan was defeated eternally. Revelation 12. The moment he sinned, remember he was booted out of heaven. Ezekiel 28, Isaiah 14. So he no longer lived in God's presence. Okay? But when he was booted out of heaven, when he sinned, he still had access to God's presence. He could pay a visit, but he could no longer live there. Right? Now, on the cross, he was defeated judicially because he was now rendered powerless. His weapons were taken away from him. Now, turn to chapter 20. And I saw an angel coming down from heaven, having the key of the abyss, a great chain in his hand. He laid hold of the devil, the serpent of old, who is the devil, the dragon, the serpent of old, who is the devil, Satan, and bound him for 1,000 years. When Satan in the future is cast out, he will be bound for 1,000 years. Why? because

0: will be the 1,000 years when Jesus Christ sets up his kingdom on earth. It's called the millennium. It is where Jesus will rule for 1,000 years without any satanic interference. Then at the end of the 1,000 years, verse 7, and when the 1,000 years are completed, Satan will be released from prison and will come out to deceive the nations. This is the final battle, Gog and Magog, where the world, all of those who didn't want Jesus to rule over them, will get a final opportunity to rebel. And Satan will bring out the rebellion that they harbored in their heart during this 1,000 years. And then, verse 10, and the devil who deceived them was thrown into the lake of fire and brimstone, where the beast and the false prophets are also, and they will be tormented night and day forever and ever. When you die, if you don't know Jesus Christ, you go to hell. That's just a holding cell to keep you until the time for final judgment. You say, but it says Satan is going to hell, not people. Keep reading. Verse 11 says, and I saw a great white throne, him who sat on it, from whose presence earth and heaven fled away. No place was found for them. And I saw the dead, the great and small, standing before the throne, and the books were opened. And another book was opened, which was the book of life. And the dead were judged from the things that were in the books according to their deeds. And the sea gave up its dead. I don't care if you went there, if you drowned, you're coming back. And he says, and death and hell gave up their dead and those who were in them, and they were judged, and every one of them according to their deeds. Verse 14, and death and Hades were thrown into the lake of fire. This is the second death, the lake of fire. Now get this. And anyone whose name was not found written in the book of life was thrown into the lake of fire. That is your problem. When you stand before God, if your name is not in the book, you're on your way to judgment. Your problem isn't the devil. Your problem is God. That you have offended a holy God, have spurned his son, Jesus Christ, have sided with the devil. And he says, since that is who you want as your God, since that is who you want to follow, I'm going to give you what I give him. Since that's who you want, you can have him forever and ever and ever and ever, because it is the act of a holy God against him. And if you today don't know Jesus Christ, I jump out of that seat, run down to this altar and say, I repent. I want Jesus Christ in my life. I want to be forgiven for my sins. I want Jesus Christ to come in today, because I don't want to be in this defeated person's life. If you don't know that you know Jesus, run down to the altar and say, I want to be saved by Jesus Christ. I need the cross. Is there anybody here today who needs the cross?
1: Now, there may not be an altar anywhere near where you're sitting right now, but if you feel you need the cross, here's Dr. Evans again to explain what to do.
2: 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In fact, I'm going to say a little prayer, and you can repeat it after me. You just have to mean it for yourself. Heavenly Father, I know I'm a sinner and that I can't save myself. I believe Jesus Christ, your son, died on the cross in my place for my sin. And I now am trusting him alone to forgive me and to give me the gift of eternal life that he promised to give to anyone who came to him for it. Thank you for saving me, and help me from this day forward to live a life pleasing to you. Congratulations. Welcome to the family. God bless you.
1: If you prayed that prayer with Dr. Evans, we encourage you to get involved in a good Bible teaching church so you can grow. 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TonyEvans.org is also the place to go for details on getting a full-length copy of today's lesson, The Defeat of Satan. 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

in Dr. Evans' two-volume teaching series, Angels, Good, Bad, and Ugly. 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When God calls his people to be givers, he's talking about much more than money. Tomorrow, Dr. Evans begins a practical series called Return on Investment, explaining what it really means to invest in the things that matter most to God. 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

0: Back to Genesis with Dr. John Morris, scientist with the Institute for Creation Research. Dr. Morris, over the years, we've read a lot from science about amber. Has DNA ever been recovered from it?
1: Chris, there are fragments of DNA found in amber, but it's well known that DNA decomposes in such a short period of time that even in thousands of years, you'd not expect to find much DNA left. But now an even more remarkable thing has been found that has thrown evolution into a tizzy. Entombed within the bodies of insects fossilized in amber are ancient bacteria, which scientists have been able to revive. They've actually come back to life. Over 3,500 types of microorganisms have been rejuvenated. Chris, how can this be? This amber is thought to be millions and millions of years old, but how could things still be alive after all that time? Chris, I think it's the evolutionary story and the story of millions of years which is wrong. The Back to Genesis view makes a whole lot more sense.
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5: I want you to understand that the light that the disciples see in Christ is not a reflection. It is a light that is coming from inside of him, bursting through the shell of his body and of his garments as the glory of his deity now explodes on the scene. And when they see this, what's their reaction? It's the same reaction all of us would have. They were terrified.
6: This week, we have met people who encountered Jesus face to face during his earthly ministry. Most of them had brief encounters with him. That wasn't the case, though, for the disciples. They enjoyed a long relationship with Jesus. And today, we'll look at Peter, James, and John as they observed the transfiguration. If that wasn't incredible enough, two others appeared with Jesus. Let's join R.C. Sproul now.
5: Well, I'm going to throw another curve today, and that is we're going to look at Jesus coming face to face with two figures from the Old Testament, and those persons are Moses and Elijah. Now, before we look at this text, let's just consider the significance that it is these two men who meet Jesus face to face in the New Testament. There is significance in their appearance because Moses, as the mediator of the Old Covenant, is most famous for and noted for the giving of what? The giving of the law. Whenever we see portraits of Moses or sculpture, we usually see him holding the tablets of stone. He's the lawgiver of the Old Testament. And the role of Elijah in the Old Testament is to stand at the front of a long line of men who are called of God and endowed charismatically with the gift and the calling of that of a prophet. And the scriptures so frequently say, in summarizing all of the testimony of the Old Testament, the reference will be to what? To the law and to the prophets. The law and the prophets, John tells us, ruled until John. And so, with the appearance of Moses and Elijah in the New Testament, we see the appearance, the confluence, the coming together of the Old Testament law and of the prophets of the Old Testament with the Messiah who was to come, whose coming is foreshadowed and promised both in the law and in the prophets. What a fantastic moment in human history this is, where this intersection takes place in time and space, where the law and the prophets come face to face with the Messiah. And of course, I'm talking about that aspect in Jesus' life that is called the Transfiguration. The Transfiguration is recorded in more than one gospel, and today I'm going to read, first of all, the record of it that is found in the gospel according to St. Mark. Mark has his treatment of the Transfiguration in chapter 9, beginning at verse 1. We read this, and he said to them, "Assuredly, I say to you that there are some standing here who will not taste death until they see the kingdom of God present with power." Now, after 6 days, Jesus took Peter, James, and John and led them up on a high mountain apart from themselves, and he was transfigured before them. The first thing we have to note is where this takes place in the life of Jesus. Jesus had carried on a public ministry for quite some time, and he had ridden the waves of popularity where he ascended like a meteor to tremendous fame and popularity in the land. But there was an increasing, growing hostility emerging at this time. And near the end of his ministry, in a sense, Jesus and his disciples went on a retreat. They went far to the north, to Galilee. And there, while they were at Caesarea Philippi, Jesus gathered his inner circle, Peter, James, and John, around himself and sort of took the pulse of what was going on. And it was there that he asked the question, "Who do men say that I am?" And he got the response, "Some say that you're a prophet," and so on. And he said, "Well, who do you think that I am?" And it was on that occasion that Peter gave the great confession, "Thou art the Christ, the Son of the living God." You know the story. How that then Jesus blessed Peter and said, "Blessed art thou, Simon Bar-Jonah, and thou shalt be called Petros, the rock, and upon this rock will I build my church," and so on. But then in the next episode that takes place, Jesus explains to his disciples that it's time to leave this place of retreat and journey back to Jerusalem, where Jesus tells his disciples that when he gets back to Jerusalem, he is going to be betrayed and be delivered up to the authorities, and that he's going to suffer and die. And when he says that, this same Simon Peter, who had just moments before said, "Thou art the Christ, the Son of the living God," now says, no, God forbid that you should go to Jerusalem. We're not going to stand for that," and so on. And Jesus, who just so recently had said, "Thou art Petros, the rock," now he says, "Get thee behind me, Satan," and has to rebuke Peter for his poor confession at this point. So when Mark tells us, after 6 days, he's setting this in the historical narrative where 6 days after Jesus had informed his disciples that he was going to Jerusalem to die, and they set out on that journey, probably the most frightened, disappointed group of men in all of human history, trudging along, following after Jesus as he sets his face like a flint towards Jerusalem, as they are trying to bear up under this horrible news that he has given to them that he is about to die. How like it is of God in the midst of that kind of moment to burst through the veil of humiliation and give his people a taste of glory. The record of the Transfiguration, frankly, is one of my favorite passages in all of the New Testament. A few years ago, I wrote a book called The Glory of Christ. And that book focused on those moments in Jesus' earthly ministry when, as it were, his divine nature peeked around the veil that was concealed in terms of his deity. Normally, Jesus traveled incognito, willingly embracing his role as the suffering servant in the midst of humiliation, hiding his glory from the naked vision of mortal men. But on rare occasions, the glory would break through. And it was a delightful experience for me to write a whole book just focusing on those moments where the glory broke through. And there's no moment more glorious, I think, during the earthly ministry of Jesus than this one that is called the Transfiguration. Again, we look at the text of Mark chapter 9. After 6 days, Jesus took Peter, James, and John, his inner core, and led them up on a high mountain apart by themselves, and he was transfigured before them. Now, that word transfigure is not a word that is

is commonplace in our vocabulary. In fact, the Greek word would probably be more communicable to us than the English word, because the Greek word is the word from which we get the English word metamorphosis. And the word metamorphosis, I think, is more familiar to us than the word transfigure. When do you ever hear the word transfigure? Except when you're singing the battle hymn of the Republic, you know, with a glory in his bosom that transfigures you and me. And even then, we have no idea what it means that we are transfigured. But let's look at a metamorphosis. A metamorphosis is something that takes place when the caterpillar becomes the butterfly. Ovid, the Roman poet, wrote a whole book by the title Metamorphosis. And metamorphosis has to do with a change of form. Morphology is the science of forms. And so the Greek word here in this text has to do with a sudden, dramatic, visible transformation, transformation, that is a going across or a changing of the forms of Jesus himself. Before their very eyes, suddenly, Jesus' form changes. His figure changes. Into what? His clothes became shining, exceedingly white like snow, such as no launderer on earth can whiten them. Wow. The first appearance here is of a transformation in Jesus' physical appearance, in his clothes and in his face. We are told that now, suddenly, the refulgent glory of God begins to shine. Whenever Scripture speaks of the glory of God, it speaks of that glory in terms of a shining. And it speaks of it in terms of a dazzling, blazing light that is so bright it would hurt the eyes to look at it directly. And here, as the author of the New Testament seeks to somehow find in his finite arsenal of vocabulary words a way to describe this ineffable experience of glory, he says that the whiteness of the garments of Jesus became whiter than any fuller or whiter than any launderer can make. I remember when I was a child, didn't have television. We had radio, and when we would be homesick in the summertime, have to listen to the soap operas all afternoon. And they were called soap operas because the sponsors of these programs were soap manufacturing companies. And I would listen to the jingles of the commercials, D-U-Z, D-U-Z, put does in your washing machine, see your clothes come out so clean, D-U-Z does everything, rinse so white, and so blue, you know, and you would hear all of these programs day after day after day with these ads. Well, the one that intrigued me as a child was this one soap called Tide. Tide's in dirt, T-I-D-E, Tide, see? That was the way we'd sing that little commercial. But it seemed like every year, Tide would come out with a new, improved version. And they always advertised new and improved Tide. And I started to wonder about that after a while. I said, now, if this is 8 years in a row that we're getting new and improved Tide, I wonder what that product was like 8 years ago. It must have been terrible. And then one of them, I don't know if it was Tide or whoever, finally came up with the slogan that they made their clothes come out whiter than white. And I thought, now this is the nadir of Madison Avenue, distortion of the sanctity of truth, because surely there is nothing whiter than white. White without any hint of color. White without the slightest hue of gray. White without the most minute mar or imperfection, a white that is absolutely pure. Oh,

you want to catch a vision of that, read Herman Melville's classic chapter in Moby Dick on the whiteness of the whale, which was his symbolic description of the character of God himself. But before the very eyes of the disciples, suddenly they see his clothes lose their drabness, the gray, the black, the soil disappears, and there is a whiteness that is so pure, that is so dazzling, that is so bright, that it begins to shine like the sun in its strength. And now this light is flowing out of Jesus. Now remember, in the Old Testament, when Moses went to the mountain to meet with God, and when he spoke with God at Sinai, he asked for the big one. He said, you know, God, it was great to see the Exodus and the burning bush and all those things, but let me see what every human eye has burned to see. Let me see your face. And God said, no, Moses, no man can see my face and live. But I'll tell you what I'll do. I'll carve out a little niche, a little hollow place in the rock, and I'll place you securely in that cleft in the rock, and I will pass by, and I will allow you a momentary glimpse of my backward parts, literally in the Hebrew, the hindquarters of Yahweh. But my face shall not be seen. And the scriptures tell us that the glory of God passed by that cleft in the rock, and Moses had a momentary, instantaneous glance at the refraction of God's glory. And when he came down from the mountain, his face was shining with such intensity that it frightened the people. Moses' face was shining. And the shining that was coming from Moses' face was the result of the reflection of God's glory from a sideways glance at his backward part. Now, I want you to understand that the light that the disciples see in Christ is not a reflection. It is a light that is coming from inside of him, bursting through the shell of his body and of his garments as the glory of his deity now explodes on the scene. And when they see this, what's their reaction? It's the same reaction all of us would have. They were terrified. And we read in verse 4, and Elijah appeared to them with Moses, and they were talking with Jesus. And Peter said to Jesus, Rabbi, it's good for us to be here. Let's make three tabernacles, one for you, one for Moses, one for Elijah. Because he did not know what to say, for they were greatly afraid. Peter didn't know what was going on. All of a sudden, there's this transfiguration. All of a sudden, there's this dazzling whiteness and this brightness of the strength of Christ's glory. And then, to add astonishment upon astonishment, suddenly who appears but Moses and Elijah? And the disciples are watching as Moses and Elijah ignore them and are involved in deep, earnest conversation with Christ. The Bible doesn't tell us everything that is spoken between them, but you know what was being said. Moses and Elijah come to the Messiah and they say, go to Jerusalem. It is your destiny. And we have borne witness to you. And we stand with you, and God in heaven has sent us to come to confirm that to you. The law and the prophets are standing there discussing the mission of Christ with him. And as the scriptures say, the disciples are very much afraid. And now to make matters worse, what happens? A cloud came and overshadowed them, and a voice came out of the cloud saying, this is my beloved son, hear him. Suddenly, when they had looked around, they saw no one anymore, but only Jesus with themselves. What kind of a cloud was this? What kind of a cloud do we always associate with the presence of God, but the Shekinah glory? And this

cloud of glory comes now and encompasses Christ and encompasses Elijah and encompasses Moses. Perhaps it had come to transport Elijah and Moses back to heaven, just as Elijah once had been translated and had gone on the chariots of fire into the heavenly places. And just as the Shekinah glory cloud came again to escort Christ in his ascension into glory, and the promise that Jesus made that at the last day when he would return to this world, he would return with the clouds of glory, so the Shekinah cloud that indicates the visible presence of God himself and his exalted majesty now overshadows it. If the vision of Christ's transformation wasn't enough and the appearance of Moses and Elijah wasn't enough, now here comes the cloud. And that's not the end yet. And as the cloud envelops them, they hear audibly the voice of God from heaven. Think of it. Only three times in all the New Testament is it spoken of God that he spoke audibly from heaven. And on every occasion when God spoke, the message was substantially the same. Remember at the baptism? This is my beloved Son, in whom I am well pleased. And now, while the disciples are cowering on the ground and hiding their faces and in absolute terror with this phenomenon that's taking place, they hear the voice of God. And what does God say? This is my beloved Son. Hear him. Listen to him. They didn't want to hear him. They didn't want to listen to him. They didn't like what he was telling them, that he was going to Jerusalem to die. And to reinforce

0: Have you ever had a mountaintop experience where you didn't want to leave it? It was such a spiritual high. You just wanted to tarry, enjoy it, revel in it. Peter had that experience on the Mount of Transfiguration. He says, this is time for a celebration. Let's make a booth, and we're going to make a house, little house for Elijah, little house for Moses, little house for Jesus, and we're all going to stay up here and have a bless me party for the rest of our days. Isn't it sad that in that moment of transfiguration, where the glory of Christ burst through and God's voice itself is heard from on high, that the disciples themselves were still thinking strictly in terms of glory and not in terms of suffering? They still had not come to peace with the mission of Christ. They forgot where they were headed, and they were reluctant to go to Jerusalem. They wanted to stay on the mountain. They didn't want to be involved in ministry. They didn't have to work out the concerns of the church or the ministry of redemption or a ministry of compassion. They wanted religion for what it would do for them so that they could bask in spiritual joy and delight on this mountain without any intrusion of duty. But the purpose of the mountaintop experience for them is the same as the mountaintop experiences for us, to send us out of the church and into the world to be participants in the death and in the humiliation of Christ.
1: And may each of us hear and heed the words of Jesus as we find them recorded for us in the pages of Scripture. 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The series we've been featuring this week is Face to Face with Jesus. 13 messages in all, more than you'll hear this week here on Renewing Your Mind. 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Well, not all the people that Jesus encountered during his earthly ministry were on his side. Not all welcomed him with open arms. Tomorrow, we will meet the man who handed Jesus over to be crucified and unwittingly asked Jesus one of the most important questions in history. What is truth? Here's a preview.
0: Jesus said, "For this reason have I come into the world, to bear witness to the truth." My mission is to bring truth, to speak the truth, to act the truth, to do the truth, and to tell the truth. If ever the church needed to hear that afresh, it's today. Because we live in a time where the agenda of the church is focused on everything but the truth. Why? Because truth inevitably divides. Truth causes controversy. Anytime the truth of God is proclaimed clearly, no matter how gently, no matter how winsomely, no matter how charitably, when the word of God is clearly proclaimed, hell itself rises up in fury and controversy comes.
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4: This is Max Lucado. A lot of us make unnecessary messes, but we can change that. May I make a suggestion? Before you face the world, face your Father. Take this pocket prayer. Father, you are good. Your heart is good. Your words come slowly at first, but stay at it. You're always right. The weather's bad, the economy's bad, but God, you're awesome. Don't underestimate the power of this moment. You just open the door to God and welcome truth to enter your heart. Who knows? You might even start to worship. Is your world different because you prayed? Well, in one sense, no. But you are different. You have peace. You've talked to your Father. Here's my challenge for you. Every day for 4 weeks, pray 4 minutes. Then get ready to connect with God like never before. This is Max Lucado.
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9: NBC News Radio, I'm Michael Kastner. Democratic Socialists are the big winners in New York's primary elections. The candidates endorsed by New York City Mayor Zoran Mamdani include Democratic Socialist Claire Valdez, who won the primary for New York's 7th Congressional District. And a 3-star Navy admiral recently fired by Pentagon Chief Pete Hegseth has won a Democratic primary in South Carolina. Former Rear Admiral Nancy LaCore won the party's nomination for South Carolina's 1st Congressional District in Tuesday's runoff.
10: I spent 35 years serving this nation, and I am ready to continue my service as the next representative for South Carolina's 1st District.
9: Hegseth gave no reason for her being fired. A ceremony will be held today in honor of the 98 people who died when a 12-story condominium collapsed in Surfside, Florida. It was 5 years ago today that Champlain Towers South Building collapsed. Michael Kastner, NBC News Radio.
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11: Thank you, Matthew. We've been talking about how God defines us. And I've been suggesting over and over again, don't let your neighbor do it. 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Don't let your preacher do it. Don't even let your spouse do it. Make sure that you go to the source of your creation. Only the one who...

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3: Just ask Chat.

creates can define and set a value. And that's where we are as believers. The rest, a bunch of lies. If you were listening yesterday, we talked about, and I gave you a lot of scripture about who we are. Not commands about who we're going to try to be, but who we are. You are the light of the world. Don't try to be the light of the world. You already are. You are crucified with Christ, Galatians 2:20, and Christ lives in you. That's not a commandment. That's a fact of who you are. And so if that's true, don't do anything. Just show up. Somebody has said that most of the world is controlled by people who showed up for the meetings. There's some truth to that. Man, that happens in church meetings when about 8% of the congregation shows up and they vote. It happens in political meetings. It happens in voting. It happens everywhere. And what Christians are called to do, and this is what Jesus meant when he said, go into the whole world. What does that mean? That means don't stay home. It means show up. It means have friends who are pagans. It means go to places where normal people hang out. And you don't have to do anything. All you got to do is to show. You say you're kidding. How about my telling them that God loves them? Don't tell them till they ask. Just show and be who you are, because you smell like Jesus and you can't help it. Years ago, my late friend Tony Campolo and I did a network television show called Hashing It Out. We did it in New York. If I owned hell in New York, I would live in hell and rent out New York. Actually, I kind of liked it. And every month I'd go up and we would tape those programs. And I miss Tony a lot. And the reason we did that is because we disagree about everything except Jesus and the truth of the Bible. Politically, we're on different sides. Sociologically, we're on different sides. I used to kid Tony and say a sociologist is like a medicine man who looks at the entrails of Christians, of chickens, to decide on what's going to happen in the future. And he would laugh and say something even worse to me. But we loved each other. That program, as I said, was called Hashing It Out. It was set in a diner in New York. I was Tony's right-wing reactionary friend, and he was my left-wing commie friend. We did that show because we wanted to demonstrate to people how two brothers who love Jesus could love each other and still disagree. When that show aired around the country, the comment Tony and I both heard from more people than you can imagine was this: you guys really love each other. We did. A couple of days before Tony died, he called me. It was a strange call. I just called, he said, to say I loved you. I told him I loved him too, and then a couple of days later, Tony went to heaven. I'm not sure, but I think his call was a goodbye call, and he knew he was going to die. At any rate, before we did that television show, we were interviewed by the director, who, as I remember it, was an unbeliever and maybe even an atheist. When she interviewed me, the director looked at me up and down and said, Steve, you're ugly, but your face has character.

0: winter. Let me tell you something. I've lived on that comment ever since. Sometimes I look in the mirror in the morning and I say, Brown, you're ugly. You may not be that good looking, but you have a face that has character. Now listen, that isn't dissimilar to what Jesus has said to me. You may not be obedient sometimes, and you rightly feel guilty. Fear me and everybody else have reasons to be ashamed and are responsible for a lot of your regrets, but you are mine. That changes everything. It means we are cherished and valued by the one who created and called us. God is the only one who has the right to do that. If that's what is true, what should we do? Reboot. That's what you should do. And try to reboot with the software that says you're something else. You think about that. Amen.
1: Don't do anything, just show up. Sounds good to me. Thanks, Steve. If you're just joining us, we're going through a new series based on Steve's latest book called God's Not Mad at You. And as you listen, if you have any thoughts or ideas or feedback, we really do welcome that. And I'll tell you in a moment just how you can contact us. Well, in case you didn't know, we also have a talk radio show. It's called Steve Brown, Etc. And recently on that show, we spoke with best-selling author Max Licato about his latest book called Tame Your Thoughts. Take a listen to part of that conversation, then I'll be back to tell you about a special free offer.
0: How do I fix my thoughts?
2: Well, the big promise of Scripture is that we can choose not to be conformed to the world, but that we really can be transformed. And how can we be transformed? By the renewal of the mind, Paul's teaching in Romans 12. And so this idea that God can renew our mind has really gained traction among neuroscientists, that the brain is not like a chunk of concrete, but it's more like putty. I'm not a psychotherapist, and I know there are neuroscientists who are far smarter than I am on this, but I have used three tools that I unpack in this book. Number one, practice picky thinking. Number two, identify the UFOs. And then the third one, uproot and replant. These are ideas that I've just used in conversations, counseling sessions, hallway chit-chats. I just think they work. They work for me and they've worked for others. So I captured them in a book and I put them to use on some of the most common toxic thought patterns that people have, hoping that it would help people who really battle with different thoughts. And I think that's all of us. Step one in learning to manage our thoughts, practice picky thinking. We might think everybody knows you don't have to think every thought that comes in your head, but not everybody knows that. And we forget that we truly can take every thought captive. And the challenge in learning to manage our thoughts, and that is just because you have a thought, you don't have to think it. Just had a conversation less than an hour ago with a dear friend who told me she's doing her very best to stop beating herself up over a particular failure. I said, you know, the fancy term for that is picky thinking. You're choosing to stand guard. You're not going to beat yourself up anymore. You're going to make an intentional decision. UFO is just a little acronym that I've used over the years that says an untruth leads to a false narrative that leads to an overreaction.
3: Yeah.
2: The 26-year-old version of Pastor Max was always trying to help people by dealing with the overreaction, right? Don't be so angry or control your lust or get your act together. And I didn't realize there was an untruth that the devil had brought into their lives somewhere prior to that. So now I like to help people say there's a lie in there, and that untruth is leading to a false narrative. And that narrative is what we say to ourselves or the way we see ourselves. And that results in the overreaction. And so then the third tool is uproot and replant. We get deliberate. We become intentional. We say, I'm going to uproot. I'm going to pull these thoughts up

0: And we say, I'm not going to think that anymore. I'm just going to, by the power of the Holy Spirit, he's given me the helmet of salvation. I'm going to trust that he's guarding my head. I'm going to uproot that thought, but we're going to do more. Then we have to replant. And we pull up that thought that says I was a failure, and we replant it with Romans 8:1, for example. There's no condemnation for those who are in Christ Jesus. And in all of our cases, we have something that needs to be uprooted. And equipping ourselves with a single scripture is just a masterstroke. It's such a key. If we can just find that one scripture, and we can find that one or two or three scriptures that help us deal with whatever that toxic thought pattern is. So we uproot the thought that's causing the damage, and we replant with God's word and allow that to become the dominating thought. Mm-hmm. So those are the three tools.
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1: Right now on Discover the Word, our friend Randy Richards is helping us think through some things in the scriptures that went without being said for them in their ancient world, their cultural norms, their cultural ideas that they just assumed to be true. Cultural norms for them that aren't really cultural norms for us, at least in our Western world. Randy called them elephants in the room, huge things that we shouldn't ignore, but we often do. And he promised we'd talk about things like kinship and patronage and brokerage, and that he'd show us how those Eastern cultural values differ from our Western way of thinking. Well, pull your chair up to the table. He's going to show us how the language of patronage is woven through a familiar verse in the New Testament, a verse that you likely have memorized, but you'll hear it differently during today's conversation on Discover the Word. And this is Discover the Word, the small group Bible study from Our Daily Bread Ministries. Great to have you here for conversation number 3 in our series called What Goes Without Being Said, looking at things in the Eastern collectivist world of the Bible that differ from our Western individualist cultural perspective. Randy Richards is our guest, and he's written several books that speak into this, the most recent being Misreading Scripture with Individualist Eyes. And so he's at the table with Elisa Morgan and Bill Crowder and Daniel Ryan Day of our regular Discover the Word group to examine how some of these cultural assumptions and norms factor into how well we read and understand the Bible. Okay, so again, the three ideas that Randy's going to explain are kinship, patronage, and brokerage this week. And we're going to spend more time on patronage today, but Randy, first review for us what kinship is and where we see it in the scriptures.
2: Kinship, of course, is the idea of family. Mm-hmm. And it tended to be either by biology or by marriage or by adoption. And it's interesting, the Bible uses all three: the marriage supper of the Lamb,

0: Abraham. So we're marrying into the family of God. Mm. We're adopted as sons of God. Mm. So they describe our faith as joining a family, joining a household. And when they talk about church, it's the household of God. Mm. How do you organize church? They use the household rules of the first century. All of that was just to remind them that you don't belong to a club. You are joining a family, and with all the obligations and all the joys that come with it.
1: Yeah. Mm. And then last time we began talking about patronage.
0: Right.
1: Which we're going to keep talking about, which is good because I'm still fuzzy on it.
0: It is a more complicated idea that I fall under the authority of a patron. And that patron uses that authority. I'm his friend now. And he's going to use it to help me, but I'm also supposed to have a response to him that the gifts always are reciprocated. We could ask, well, if patronage is such a big elephant in the room, why doesn't the New Testament ever talk about it? It mentions the word once or twice.
2: Really? But, really?
0: Yes. Lydia is called a patron.
2: Okay.
0: Phoebe is called a patron.
2: How do most translations say that word?
0: Benefactor, I think, is the common term. But let's pick a verse that we all know, Ephesians 2:8. For it is by grace that you've been saved through faith, and that not of yourselves. It is the gift of God. When Paul says that, he's used all of the main terms of patronage. So he is saying that salvation is patronage. We think, I didn't see that. Well, in the ancient world, these were very common terms. When a patron helped you, rescued you, it was called soteria. We translate that salvation, but it's help. It's a rescue. When Balin needed help. Our baker friend, sorry.
2: Just clarify.
1: In Philippi.
2: Yes. But he's a pretend dude.
0: He's a
2: pretend guy. It's not in the
0: book
2: of Philippians.
0: Yeah,
2: so
0: please don't look
2: for
0: him.
2: Okay, yeah.
0: When he needed help, the gift that his benefactor, patron, gave him, Diocles was the made-up name, was called charis. It just meant a gift. It was a free gift. So Diocles didn't have to help him, but he chose to, just out of the goodness of his heart. But all gifts have strings attached. You're supposed to reciprocate. Balin is supposed to reciprocate. Well, he can't reciprocate with a gift. His bakery's burned down. The way he reciprocates is by loyalty, by trusting in Diocles. Diocles really will help him. That was called pists. I'm going to translate all those terms in a minute. And later, when his bakery is rebuilt, he's supposed to use his gifts and talents as a baker to help Diocles. Well, Paul used everyday, ordinary terms that everyone understood. The word charis, we translate grace. And pistis, we translate faith. So when Paul says, for it is by this gift, charis, that you have been saved, rescued, it's not that you deserve it or earn it, it's the free gift of God. He was saying that God is now your patron, that he didn't have to help you, but he chose to help you. He gave you this gift. But in response, you're supposed to give faith or faithfulness or loyalty to him. It was expected that you would speak well and be loyal to your patron. And that's, of course, what we're expected to do.
3: So Paul, in a sense, was using everyday language common in the culture, everyday patronage language, but we have taken common language and kind of theologized it into a totally different kind of language.
0: It is so true, Bill. Let's back up for a second, go to the easier term, kinship. Paul took an everyday language, marriage. He used adoption. Everybody understood what those things were. And we, of course, turned adoption into this big theological term, but it meant just joining the family of God. You're now a son or a daughter of God, and therefore you inherit, and all of those wonderful things that go with it. So then Paul takes everyday terms, patronage, that a God has given you this gift, and that you are then to reciprocate with faithfulness, faith, loyalty. And then we have turned those into these complex theological terms, which they're all true, but sometimes we miss the elephant in the room. It was just also being loyal.
2: Teacher, I have a question. This may be a little bit ignorant, but I think a lot of us are wondering, are we reading only scriptures that were translated from the original languages by Americans? I'm just really thinking about your term, we have theologized these words.
0: Sure. Mm-hmm.
2: And it's like you put this film over how we read scripture.
0: It's not really the challenge of translation. It's the challenge of contextualize. So an Arabic translation, for instance, will use great terms for these, but it's because their culture has great terms for these. We create words for the things that we need. My British friends have about 10 different words for rain.

0: because, you know, right. It rains in Britain all the time. My Arab friends have one word, and that word also means winter, because they don't need to talk about rain much. As an American, I have one word for rice. It's rice and it's grown in the field. It's rice when it's in the pot or in the store, and it's rice when it's on my plate, because we don't need a lot mm-hmm. for that. We say, well, it's rice is rice. We have a million words for beef. Mm-hmm. It's hamburger, it's sirloin, it's, you know, uh-huh. and my Indonesian friends have one word, beef.
1: Yeah.
0: And so actually one of the ways to find out what's important in a culture is if you discover there's a lot of words for it. So let me go at it a different way. We often say, well, the Greeks had four or five words for love. Actually, it's more correct to say we in America have one word for four or five different concepts.
1: Hmm.
0: And as a result, we tend to confuse all those concepts.
1: And so in that sense, Randy, would it be fair to say that even though we talk about love a lot, that maybe it's not as important to us as we would like to think, or else we would have more descriptive ways to talk about it?
0: Ouch. Mm. I would agree with you. Mm. It gets all muddled up. Let me go a different way. Josephus, who was a historian about the time of the New Testament, he's trying to urge his Jewish friends not to revolt against Rome. So he meets a guy who's kind of revolutionary, and he wants to tell him, look, change your ways, and follow the way that I'm doing it. Be loyal to me. And what he tells them are that we would normally translate it in the New Testament as repent and believe.
2: Mm-hmm.
0: So when Jesus says repent and believe, he was saying the same words that Josephus said to this guy. And what he's saying is change your ways and be loyal to me. And we've turned it into a big theological
2: discussion. I think we have a new book for you to work on, and that would be a version of Scripture that has Middle Eastern language clarified.
1: But you know what's interesting, and this goes back to a comment you made earlier, Lisa, someone around here that we love to refer to, the late Dr. Kenneth Bailey, rich Middle Eastern scholar, he references Arabic translations of the Bible much more than he does our Western translations of the Bible. And every time he does, I think, wow, well, what makes them think that's right? When actually they're closer to what was on the ground reality as opposed to the lens that we see things
0: through. They get a lot of things wrong. You know, we don't want to glorify that.
1: Sure.
0: But when they share a Mediterranean value with the ancient world, when they share it in modern times, then they'll have words for it. One way it shows up, when we talk about believe, there's a big scholarly debate right now. Does this mean believe like in you believe content or like you're loyal, you have allegiance to? And it's a hot debate right now. I think if we had asked Balin, our imaginary baker, do you believe in Diocles or are you loyal to him? He would have been confused and said yes. That yes, I believe that Diocles is going to help me and that yes, I am loyal to him. Mm-hmm. So what do we mean when we say do believe in Jesus? Yes, I believe that he is going to save me and yes, I'm loyal to him.
3: So going back to Ephesians 2:8, if you were to re-translate that for us, how might be a one or two sentence version of that verse that might help us see that patronage language and understand the strings that come with believing and accepting this free gift that God has given us?
0: You are in trouble and you need to be rescued and you can't rescue yourself and your current friends can't rescue you. But there's a patron, someone who is able to help you, and he has said that he will rescue you. But you need to become his client, his loyal member of his household. Sometimes the easiest way to understand something is to look at the opposite. What would be being a bad client?
1: Being disloyal.
0: Being disloyal, ungrateful.
1: Yeah. Mm-hmm.
0: In Romans 1 and 2, what's God's complaint about the world? He has given them the world a great gift. And what are they? They're ungrateful.
2: Mm-hmm.
0: He rescues Israel from Egypt, brings them out. And what's his complaint about them? They're ungrateful.
3: Yeah, they forget over and over again.
0: They're lousy clients who have forgotten what their patron, their master, has done for them. So the message, as we talked before, the message is we should line up in the morning to see what our patron, our father, because they like to use kinship terms, what our father needs of us that day, what gifts he's going to give us, and we want to be sure to be loyal and grateful.
4: A convicting reminder about the importance of being loyal and being grateful in our relationship with God. That's a key part of understanding the patronage that was such a big part of the world that the Bible was written in. All right, well, you're at the Discover the Word table today with Elisa Morgan, Bill Crowder, and Daniel.

0: Brian Day, along with our guest, scholar and author, Randy Richards. And today's conversation is number 3 of what will be 10 programs in a series called What Goes Without Being Said. Now, bringing guests like Randy into these conversations is always helpful, but no matter how much ground we're able to cover in these 15-minute daily discussions, it honestly feels like we're just scratching the surface. And gratefully, Randy has written a book that goes into more detail on the topics that we're talking about. It's called Misreading Scripture with Individualist Eyes. And it is a fascinating guide to the cultural background of the Bible and how that should inform how we read Scripture. 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And I'm Brian Hedinga, inviting you back Thursday to Discover the Word. 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
1: Have you noticed how much rudeness has become a part of our culture? If you turn on primetime television, what will you find? Rudeness. TV writers seem to think that you can't be funny without cutting someone else down or being crude. We especially see women on television who are crass and uncouth. Now, men and women can both be rude, but I think it's particularly unattractive in us as women. It shows a lack of love, too. In 1 Corinthians, Paul says, love is not rude. That means that when we learn manners, we're showing love. When we strike up a friendly conversation, we're showing love. When we're being considerate or sensitive, we're showing love. Our world sees plenty of rudeness. I think it's time for us women to show what true, godly love is like. With Seeking Him, I'm Nancy DeMoss Wagglemuth.
2: Hi, I'm Johnny Erickson Tata to tell you about a fascinating man we met in Brazil. Plácido was a successful painter who rendered beautiful works of art, but when he had a stroke, it ended his painting career. With the loss of his profession and no family to lean on for support, Plácido was forced to become homeless on the streets of Rio de Janeiro, where he became very discouraged. When he learned that our Wheels for the World team was in town, he was so happy to receive a wheelchair and a Bible. What's more, when he learned about my story and how I am able to paint with my mouth, despite my quadriplegia, it gave him such joy. He left our Wheels team beaming and smiling from newfound hope. Psalm 69 says, "Let all who seek God's help be encouraged, for the Lord hears the cries of the needy." You know, find out how you can serve with Wheels for the World and meet someone like Plácido by visiting johnnyradio.org.
3: In the beginning was the Word, and the Word was with God, and the Word was God. He was with God in the beginning. Through Him all things were made. Without Him nothing was made that has been made. In Him was life, and that life was the light of men. John chapter 1, verses 1 through 4.
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5: He was one of the most recognizable voices in American sports, a celebrity who called professional football games for decades. But behind the fame, Pat Summerall was slowly dying. Alone on a bathroom floor, choking on his own brokenness, Pat finally ran out of places to hide. What he discovered next changed everything. Jesus said, "Come to me, all who are weary and heavy laden, and I will give you rest." Not a sermon, not a finger pointed in shame, just rest. Today on Insight for Living, Chuck Swindoll reminds us that grace doesn't lecture, it stoops, and it rescues.
6: Love that reaches up is adoration. Love that reaches out is affection. Oh, but love that stoops is grace. It isn't complete till you get to the part where He stoops and picks us up and puts us on our feet. It's with that symbol in mind, we turn to Philippians chapter 2 and look at these verses that are truly, as one man wrote, the greatest and most moving passage Paul ever wrote about Jesus. Greatest and most moving passage Paul ever wrote about Jesus. Just as a beautiful diamond needs a setting for it to serve a practical purpose, so verses of Scripture need the context, the setting. Now, this setting is about thinking along the same lines. See verse 1, "If therefore there is any encouragement in Christ, any consolation of love, any fellowship of the Spirit, any affection and compassion, make my joy complete." Look closely, by being of the same mind. If you think together, you'll get along together. If you think about the same things the same way together, you'll have a closeness of fellowship. Maintaining the same love, united in spirit, intent on one purpose. In fact, he goes further. And I can feel that long index finger of the apostle pounding against my sternum as he says, "Do nothing from selfishness or empty conceit. But with humility of mind, we're back to our thinking. With humility of mind, let each of you regard one another as more important than himself. That is Christianity in a nutshell. Those of us who are unselfish and are not driven by empty conceit, who possess the humility of mind, God help us all to go there, who regard one another as more important than ourselves. We don't look out for our own personal interests. We look out for the interests of others. And Paul suddenly thinks, I need an example. I need an illustration. We say as a colloquialism of our time, I need a for instance. For example, and that leads him to the classic illustration of Jesus. Not surprisingly, he shows us Jesus in his condescension from heaven to earth, from the throne room of God to the cross, in the verses that follow. Now, this section is magnificent because it covers three facets of a scene that boggles the mind. In no other scene in Scripture are you able to get into the mind of the crucified one like here. This is the best section. It describes him before he came to earth, verse 6. It describes in his coming as a servant, verse 7, and the early part of verse 8. And then it describes his sacrifice on a cross, end of verse 8. Let's go before his incarnation. Referring to Christ Jesus, who although he existed in the form of God. Form of God. The Greek term is morphe, M-O-R-P-H-E. We have it in the middle of our word metamorphosis. In its original term, it meant the essential form that doesn't change. Keep that in mind. There's another word that is often translated form, and it's schema, S-C-H-E-M-A. We got our word scheme from it. They're different. Schema represents a form that changes. You say, what? So let me explain it further. We are in form human beings. We are not less or more than, we are human beings. From conception until death, we are human beings. That's our morphe. However, our schema is described in the stages we've been through as human beings. We begin as small as a period at the end of the sentence. Cynthia taught me that when she was pregnant with our children. That little thing inside me is the size of a period at the end of a sentence. So we begin as an embryo, and then we grow to fetus, and then we become a newborn. Our schema is changing. The newborn becomes a little baby. And as we begin to walk and talk and eat and or at least feed ourselves, we become little children. Our schema is changing. Little children grow into young pre-teenagers, and then finally teenagers, and then young adults, and then middle adults, and then ornery adults. You reach a final stage of ornery, where you are growing older. Your schema keeps changing, but your morphe remains human. Back to the verse. Who, although he existed in the unchanging deity, the form of God. Second part of the verse is equally important. He didn't regard equality with God something to clutch, something to cling to. But he released that privileged position. Now, don't think for a moment he stopped being God. That's where the cults will take you away from the truth. He's just a man when he came to this earth, and as a man, he was subject to all the things of humanity, including sin. Wrong. As God, he knew no sin, did no sin, had no sin. Scripture states that. I love that translation in the New American Standard Bible. The verb means to clutch. If you're in a crowd and a thief is running through the group and grabs your purse, ladies, he will or

It would touch the purse and run. It's the word used of a thief or a robber, clutching something. But in this case, it isn't a robber. It's God himself, Jesus, the Son of God. Existing in the unchanging deity of his essence, he did not regard that position in heaven something he would clutch and hold on to and not release. Why? Because he's humble of heart. Because to come to our rescue, he couldn't remain in heaven. So the plan of salvation required his giving up his will and releasing what had been his privileged position. And if you want to think of something remarkable, imagine that. The resplendent glory of the throne room of the Godhead, surrounded by the presence angels and the seraphim who flood the throne of God with their praises, having no need, knowing no pain, experiencing no rejection or mistreatment. He existed in that ideal place as God. But he said to the Father, "Yes, I will go. Unless you go, there will not be a sacrifice. I will be that sacrifice." So he did not regard it something to clutch. And so what did he do? Well, he became a servant. Expressed very clearly at the beginning of verse 7, he emptied himself. All sorts of theories called the kenotic theory, K-E-N-O-T-I-C, kenotic, from the Greek term kenosis, which is the word for emptying, translated here in that way. Of what did he empty himself? J.B. Lightfoot says he divested himself. But of what? Did he stop being God? What did he empty himself of? If you carry a Ryrie Study Bible, you will see in the footnote this sentence, very helpful sentence. It does not mean he surrendered any attributes of deity, but that he took on the limitations of humanity. Wonderful words. Wonderful description. Without releasing any of his deity, he took on all the limitations of humanity. More specifically, he voluntarily set aside the independent use of his divine attributes when he became a man. Undiminished deity in true humanity, one person called the incarnation. The incarnation. God in flesh. For the first time ever and never to be changed, deity became humanity. True humanity. True humanity. No play acting. He wasn't part angels, sprouting wings, didn't have a halo, didn't glow, didn't walk around in a white robe, spotless sandals, going, ooh, mm, cross hanging around his neck. Didn't know. That's all caricature. Had he walked on this earth today and were doing what he came to do, you wouldn't pick him out as anyone different. Just another human being. In this case, another Jewish adult. Another Jewish baby, grew to be a teenager, grew to be an adult. Most of us are older than he ever became on this earth. Amazing. True man. What does that mean? It means when he cried, his cheeks were wet with tears. It means when he was working in the carpenter shop and cut himself, it means he bled. It means when he slept, he snored. How's that? You hadn't thought of that before, had you? It means when he stumbled with his toe, he fell. It means when his heart was broken, he grieved. It means when he was tired, he went to bed. It means when he was hungry, he ate food. When he was thirsty, he drank liquids. He eliminated them just as we do. He was true humanity. However, he was God. He was the Lamb of God who took away the sins of the world. Look at the picture that Paul paints. No time to develop it all. I wish I could. He emptied himself, taking the form of a bondservant, being made in the likeness of a man, found in appearance as a man. Here's our word again.
He humbled himself.

becoming obedient to the point of death, even a cross kind of death. Obedient to whom? The Father. Death. Death? Death. Death? Death. Heart stopped beating. But not just any death. The absence of a definite article is significant, not on the cross, but on a cross. If your version reads the cross, it's a misstatement. It should read a cross. Obedient to death on a cross. When there is an absence of a definite article, the emphasis falls on the quality of the subject. A cross kind of death. All that a cross represented was his to endure. F.F. Bruce puts it in words you will never forget. It is difficult for us, after so many centuries during which the cross has been venerated as a sacred symbol, to realize the unspeakable horror, the disgust, that the mention, the very thought of the cross provoked. In polite Roman society, the word cross was an obscenity not to be uttered in conversation. This utterly vile form of punishment was that which Jesus endured, and by enduring it, he turned that shameful instrument of torture into the object of his followers' proudest boast. Paul wrote, "As for me, I will boast only about the cross of our Lord Jesus Christ," Galatians 6:14. An incomprehensible turning upside down of all the accepted values of his day. It was an obscenity. In our day, it's jeweled and finds its way around the necks of women and men. In our day, sometimes the most decorative part of a church is a cross. How incorrect. When we were designing this building, I had very little to do with most of it. That's why it looks so great. I kept my hands out of it. But I had a lot to do with the cross. No special super-duper lighting, no bronze, no glistening glitter. Keep the sandpaper off of the wood. Let's use timber that's rugged, no stain. No finish. Let's hang it so that it's clearly obvious. Not to worship, but to remind us. It's a symbol. And we have done that. It weighs perhaps 450, 500 pounds. The vertical is 14 feet long and the horizontal about 8 feet across. The leather straps in the middle came from an idea I saw in Jerusalem, where, as accurate as I could research it, the cross beam was strapped to the vertical beam. He only carried the cross beam. He couldn't have carried that much weight. The cross beam is about 200 pounds. He dragged that. And when that found its way to the cross, it was strapped onto the vertical because other victims would be used, so they would unstrap it and have another victim carry the cross beam. And on we could go. May I shock you? It may be even more vivid if we would hang there an electric chair or a syringe used in capital punishment. It is an instrument of horror, so disgusting to his culture and day, you didn't even use the word cross in sophisticated societies. Even death on a cross. It is a dreadful thing. It is a vile thing. Why do I camp on it like this? Because it's on that cross he screamed in agony, "Eloi, Eloi, lama sabachthani? My God, why have you forsaken me?" You don't think of the scream coming from the lips of Jesus unless you understand it was on a cross kind of death he died, and the Savior was bearing your sins and my sins, the sins of the world. And the Father, for the first and only time in their existence together, turned his back. And Jesus felt in that agonizing moment the abandonment that sin brought.

0: The servant who came didn't arrive with fanfare or demand recognition. He emptied himself, took the form of a bondservant, and died the vilest death imaginable, all to rescue broken people like you and me. That's not religion, that's grace. And if you've never surrendered your life to the one who paid it all, today is the day. This is Insight for Living. We'll hear a closing comment from Chuck Swindoll in just a moment, so please stay with us. First, a quick reminder that Insight for Living has prepared a Bible study to help you understand more about the attributes of God. 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In a moment, I'll tell you about a brand new booklet Chuck's written about the power of the cross. You see, the cross not only represents our salvation in Christ, but when we focus on the cross of Christ, it becomes our compass every single day. Chuck?
1: You might not remember the name Roy Riggles. If not, Roy was a football player, and in the 1929 Rose Bowl, he picked up a fumble and took off running, fast, confident, strutting toward the goal line, absolutely certain he knew where he was going. Guess what? He was headed in the wrong direction. A 70-yard sprint headed the wrong way. Oh man, can't you just picture it? His own teammate had to chase him down. And when that teammate finally caught up with him, Roy shouted, "I love this. Get away from me. This is my touchdown." He was convinced. But Roy was dead wrong. Well, I've spent a lifetime in ministry, and I can tell you, that story never gets old because it never stops being true. Sincere people, well-meaning people, people who love God and work hard and mean every word of their prayers, running the wrong direction. Why? Because somewhere along the way, they lost sight of the cross. The cross reorients everything. When it's in clear focus, you know which goal line is which. You know what matters and what doesn't. You know how to live. That's what Insight for Living is all about. 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
2: We must stop destroying our children. This is Matt Staver with Freedom's Call. According to a report from the American Principles Project, the gender mutilation surgery market was worth more than $4 billion in 2022, and it is projected to grow annually by 8% through 2030. The total cost of full gender mutilation procedures can be anywhere from more than $87,000 for males and up to $600,000 for females. Since gender interventions create lifetime repeat customers, the medical organizations that dominate the market have a significant financial incentives to promote them. On top of these procedures, medical organizations can expect to bring in thousands of dollars annually per patient for puberty blockers and cross-sex hormones. All federal funding to medical organizations for this must be stopped, and we must protect children. Stay informed at Liberty Counsel's website, lc.org.
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7: We're actually warned here to not be quick and hasty in calling people heretics and accusing people of being wrong because they think differently. That we would not be, in the same credit, accused of blasphemy by slandering a genuine brother. But where those heresies are evident, where those doctrines would lead the church astray, we are to be wise and discerning.
8: Today in the Songtime broadcast, we'll continue our study in 2 Peter chapter 2 as the apostle explains to us how to be careful against blasphemy, both blasphemy against God and the work that he is doing, and why we can't fall trap into the same pattern of the false teachers. Stay tuned for that message, but first we're joined once again by Katie Morgan as we talk about the relationship between science and God and how it is open for us to explore the creation that God has given us. The many voices are coming together for that one message. I'm your host, Adam Miller. You're listening to Songtime Radio. Whenever somebody cites scholarship, especially when it comes to our theology and our faith, you have to take into account that there are a lot of scholars out there studying the Bible and studying theology who are self-proclaimed, not even Christians. They are studying it academically, but they are not studying it as true followers of Christ. And their interpretation is going to take a natural perspective on it and try to explain even the miracles away as either myths, or they're going to explain them in natural terms that just kind of grew over sort of interpretation throughout time. That is, in large part, a lot of scholarship, even when it comes to the Bible. And I can tell when I'm talking with somebody and they say, make a statement about faith or theology that is inconsistent with our beliefs, without even realizing it, they are actually repeating the ideas of these secular scholars who are using the Bible to promote a very atheist theistic worldview. Now, I know better because I've studied those resources.

0: resources. But for the most part, many of us are just relying on people that have taught us or what we've heard, and we're just repeating those ideas as if they are facts. That's why we need to study the Bible, but we also need to understand not just our own point of view, but where our opponents are coming from. Especially when it comes to our subject that we've been talking about this week, again, we're joined by author Katie Morgan, who along with Dr. John Lennox, I've written a book called Science and God, Do You Have to Choose? Ultimately, the answer is no. We can actually explore the scientific world because God created it, and it doesn't disprove him in any way. Well, Katie, you talk a little bit about the history of where this conflict began with Galileo. Why is it important for us to understand the history of where the conflict between science and God began?
1: Yeah, I guess that story has been passed down through so many generations. It's kind of become a little bit garbled, maybe, from what it originally was. I was interested to learn that it was actually Galileo's fellow scientists, or natural philosophers, they would have called themselves, who kind of started off the kind of rage against Galileo. The kind of prevailing viewpoint was that the sun revolved around the earth. That was based on the writings of Aristotle, the Greek philosopher, and not really based on the Christian faith particularly, but it kind of got embedded in Christian views of the world and the church's views of the world. So then Galileo comes along and says, well, I think actually the earth revolves around the sun. And his fellow natural philosophers didn't like that because it contradicted what they said. And so then they went to the church and the kind of, I don't know, the senior clergy of the Catholic Church and said, we don't like this Galileo guy, you need to lock him up for heresy. Then when he did get locked up, we like to think of him in some kind of dank prison cell rotting away, but he was actually under house arrest and, you know, he was locked up, but it was a pretty nice life he had considering.
0: Yeah. When you think about the history of how we have made this sort of tension, right? There is a sort of cottage industry that needs to have this battle, and that we're sort of swept into it. That has caused, I grew up very skeptical of science in my sort of Christian formation. And I'm sure that many of our listeners have sort of had that experience as well. We're dealing with that right now in the tension of our society. This is really a cottage industry. People love to have this sort of speculative nature of pitting A versus B.
1: Yeah, and you know, I was really struck when we'd written the draft, we gave it out to a few teenagers to read it just to sort of sense check it and make sure it worked for them. And I had very much been thinking of it as a book that was for non-Christian teens exploring faith. But I was really struck that one of these boys who we gave it to, he was a believer, his comment was, oh, this book made me feel like I can get interested in science and it's okay for me to get interested in science. And it really, like, that wasn't where I came from. I mean, I grew up a believer, but my parents were always very positive about science. It makes me really excited that this book might be able to help kind of people from both directions on that, as you say, like it is this cottage industry that people love to be controversial and to divide. And I think for young people, you know, who are finding their way in life, some of them, I think, are kind of naturally curious, naturally maybe want to push against the boundaries that their parents have set for them. And so, you know, even if their parents are cautious about science, they're going to go for it anyway. Or even if their parents are cautious about faith, they're going to go for it anyway. But I think there's also lots of young people who are more cautious themselves and who maybe fear that if I explore science, it's going to undermine my faith. Or if I explore faith, that means I'm not a reasonable person. And those things just aren't true. It makes me so sad that people think that. I'm very excited at the thought that this book might help people just to not be afraid anymore and to feel like it's okay to be curious and to explore. I'm very mindful of, you know, the Apostle Paul wrote, if Christ has not been raised, our faith is futile. Evidence matters, reason matters. It's worth exploring. Is Christianity really true? Is the resurrection really real? Did Jesus really rise from the dead? Just as it's really worth exploring, is this scientific?

0: scientific theory really true? And you know, these are things we build our lives on, and I want every young person to think about it for themselves rather than being afraid to investigate, just in case it undermines their lives.
1: I think there's one case to be made for the Christian who's skeptical of science, like I sort of have in my formative background. But there's also the real harsh reality that, as you mentioned, science has tried to go beyond its scope of what it can prove and make statements that they are disproving God. They're disproving the statements of our faith. And there is a sort of threat against Christianity when they see, especially what is taught in our American public schools on the sciences. It can be very frightening for parents who are wrestling with it. I can understand the trepidation of wanting to counter that by making science something that is scary and even dangerous.
0: Of course, yeah. I mean, and you know, because what do we all want for our kids? We want them to know Christ and to be saved and to have the joy of salvation. And so, yeah, I have a greater deal of sympathy with that. But I also think we can, you know, I feel that the Bible invites us so often to look at the natural world, doesn't it? You know, Jesus said, "Consider the lilies."
1: Mm-hmm.
0: I think our faith is enriched when we look at the natural world and we think about science. I have a good friend who's a potato scientist, so she spends her days. I think actually quite a lot of it's on the computer, not in a field. But she, you know, she knows lots that there is to know about potatoes. You know, she does these projects. She does these projects on behalf of like potato chip companies and whatever. And she has a wisdom about potatoes, about plants. That maybe sounds silly, but you know, Solomon he had the wisdom of the natural world. He knew all this stuff about plants and animals and birds, and it tells us that in scripture. I really admire my friend's knowledge about something as simple as a potato and the way it grows. I think that's of the Lord, you know, who made the potatoes. He did. I think it can be easy to get caught up in like worries about where the relationship with science and God does feel more sticky, but actually there's a huge amount to explore that's really exciting and enjoyable beyond that. Those very specific debates.
1: We've been talking with Katie Morgan, who along with John Lennox have written a book called Science and God, Do You Have to Choose? The answer is no. We can actually study God's creation and see how it connects with the Word of God. The Word of God is not contrary to science. In fact, God created it. As Psalm 19 declares, the heavens declare the glory of God, and the firmament shows forth His handiwork. What a great testimony that we can actually study creation and actually see the handiwork of God. Now, if you want to find out more information about Katie Morgan and her book, give us a call. It's 508-362-7070, or you can head over to her website at songtime.com. Well, today, as we continue our study in 2 Peter chapter 2, we're talking about false teachers and the dangers. But our tendency when addressed with people that we see as our enemies and we have to confront them, the danger is that we don't fall into the same trap and the same behavior that they are using to attack us. In other words, we can't use blasphemy in order to punish them or to counter their arguments, but we have to approach things from a biblical perspective. In today's message, we'll dive into 2 Peter chapter 2 as we think through how to respond to the false teachers, but how not to do so in a manner that is inconsistent with our belief in God.
2: And notice what it says here in verse 2, "And many will follow their sensuality, and because of them, the way of truth will be blasphemed. And in their greed, they will exploit you with false words." I just want you to notice this first word that he uses in talking about the way the truth will be blasphemed. Blasphemy is to ascribe to God something that is untrue, or to deny something that is ascribed to God, and that is known to be true as well. And here it says that many will be

will follow their teaching. Their sensuality suggests here that they are playing off of our passions and our desires. And here is a great warning for us. How easy it is for us to be swept up into those who would be heretics, who would teach something that is untrue because it strikes an emotional chord in us. It sounds attractive. Whenever I'm confronted with an issue where someone brings to me and says, this person is someone I follow, this person is someone I'm really drawn to. But even if I were to push back on the statement they make, it'd be hard for them to accept my word over theirs. Because the very foundation of this doctrine that they're holding to, this idea from the Bible that they're holding on to, it's attached to their emotions, not necessarily their mind. It's not reason that has gotten them to their conclusions, but their passions. It's something that is deep down in their heart that wants what is being told to them to be true. That passion does not make something true. Many of us have broken passions, easy ability to be played off of because we are longing for a relationship. We're longing for some sort of camaraderie, some sort of way of showing unanimity with other people, that we want these things to be true only to be shown through the word of God that it is not true. And the question is, where does our loyalty lie in those scenarios? Is our loyalty to our heart? Do we follow our heart or do we follow God's word? Where we are prone to do so, we need guidance. We need his wisdom to instruct us. And we need to be open to discipline from God as well. These false teachers, however, will use and pull at your heartstrings and while proclaiming blasphemies. These blasphemies are illustrated in three different historic accounts. First, it is the angels who sinned and were cast into hell. These angels chose to rise above God and his power and his position of authority in place of their own desires. And they were cast into hell and held in chains. Peter uses this and the others as subsequent illustrations to show that God does not take these things lightly. The second point he makes here is the ancient world that was destroyed during the flood, that God did not spare them for their ungodliness. But he did, it says here, he rescued Noah and seven others and brought them safely out of the flood. The third scenario he brings up is the story of Sodom and Gomorrah. And you'll remember, if you know familiarity with the scriptures in the book of Genesis, that in this story where Abraham pleaded with God that he would spare the cities if there were just 10 people, 10 righteous people in those cities, and yet he could only find one. And after bringing destruction, we are seeing that one righteous person, Lot. I preached on this a couple years ago, and in my teaching on this, described Lot as the prodigal nephew. What is it that makes Lot righteous? The thing that makes Lot righteous is that he came home. I think it's funny that it says here, righteous Lot. Wow. You don't think of that when you read the story, because it doesn't say anything good about Lot. And actually, his story is quite tragic. But he came home, and that was what was essential. It says here that he was surrounded and even distressed by the evil that was happening around him. Not enough to actually stand up against it, not enough to do something about it, but enough for God to see in his heart and recognize in his heart that he was worth saving. That it says here that this, like the story of Noah, that God is able to rescue the righteous from the destruction that is coming. And he is also patient, not forgetting his judgment, but slow to anger and steadfast in love, he is waiting for the day for their judgment. All of this, he surrounds this word repeated over and over of blasphemy, starting in verses 10 through 13, because he references back to these bold and willful false teachers that do not tremble as they blaspheme the glorious ones, as they teach their doctrines as greater than the apostles and say that the apostles were lying, bringing myths, bringing false teaching, and claiming that they were righteous. Where he says, even the angels aren't as bold as to blaspheme the unrighteous when they sin, because in a sense, the angels know and see the grace of God even when we fall short of his glory. But here, the false teachers in their claims against the apostles are not just disparaging and

gossiping and slandering the apostles, but they are in themselves asserting themselves as greater than the apostles, and because of this, accused of blasphemy. We're actually warned here to not be quick and hasty in calling people heretics and accusing people of being wrong because they think differently than us, that we would not be in the same credit accused of blasphemy by slandering a genuine brother where it is unnecessary. But where those heresies are evident, where those doctrines would lead the church astray, we are to be wise and discerning

0: have a cake. So lay down your burden.
1: Let's think carefully today at how we are to respond to false teachers. Now, it's very clear that we are supposed to be firm and stand against them, not treating them the same way that we would treat outsiders from the faith, we want to respond to them gently and demonstrate the gospel and grace to them so that they might be converted to our faith. But when it comes to false teachers, we are to stand firmly against them. This does not mean, though, that we should respond in the same tactics that they are using against us. So Peter describes the blasphemy and the sort of sensuous nature of their passion, their driving to people's passions to get them to do what they want them to do. We're not supposed to respond that way, and it can be a little bit confusing, especially because when people are typically yelling at us, our natural response is to yell in return. And sometimes we think that if we don't show the passion and emotions in how we respond, that they won't take it seriously. Like if we were to say that we are totally in defiance against what they're saying, if we don't yell it, and the louder we yell it, the more sincerity we demonstrate about how strongly we hold those convictions. But that is not the way to respond to false teachers. In fact, this guidance and instruction to not blast other people while they are blaspheming Christ is a very careful and calculated response. We have to consider this, that the tactics that they are using in slander and defamation and playing to people's emotions is not the sort of tool that we want to use in standing against what is evil in our day, because we don't want to be a part of it. As Jesus says in the Sermon on the Mount in Matthew chapter 7, he says, "Don't throw your pearls before swine." I love that picture, the image that it puts in our mind, that when we are debating and fighting and arguing with people who are contrary to our faith, we are essentially taking what is beautiful and valuable and we're throwing it into the mud, and we end up like them. As it says in Proverbs 26, 4 and 5, I love this combo here. It says, "Do not answer a fool according to his folly, lest you be like him yourself." That's the picture of that pearls before swine. You're going to end up just like

0: of not being quick to slander other people that we disagree with just because we disagree with them, but actually understand how to communicate our beliefs and what we hold to without getting dragged into the muck and the mire. If we have been able to encourage you, I hope that you can be an encouragement to us in return. 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It's 508-362-7070. 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Don't forget to tune in again tomorrow as we continue to look at the tactics of the false teachers and how they actually entrap people into their false beliefs.
1: God says, you must choose your master. 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
0: On behalf of everyone here at Songtime, we want to thank you for listening. From Cape Cod, I'm Adam Miller with our theme verse, 2 Peter 3:18. But grow in the grace and knowledge of our Lord and Savior, Jesus Christ. To him be the glory both now and to the day of eternity. Amen.
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0: Therefore, brothers, since we have confidence to enter the most holy place by the blood of Jesus, by a new and living way opened for us through the curtain, that is, his body, and since we have a great high priest over the house of God, let us draw near to God with a sincere heart in full assurance of faith, having our hearts sprinkled to cleanse us from a guilty conscience, and having our bodies washed with pure water. Let us hold unswervingly to the hope we profess, for he who promised is faithful. Hebrews chapter 10, verses 19 through 23.
1: The Lord is my strength and my shield. My heart trusts in him, and I am helped. My heart leaps for joy, and I will give thanks to him in song. Psalm 28, 7.
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4: 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I'm Chris Caraccio.
5: President Trump says he's canceled a signing ceremony set for today related to a housing affordability bill. House Speaker Mike Johnson spoke shortly after Trump said in a post on Truth Social that he won't sign the bill until the Save America Act is passed.
6: He has expressed his priority and the preference of the Save America Act. We share that. We passed it three times in the House.
5: The voting bill would require ID in order to vote. The housing bill cleared the House last night after it passed in the Senate on Monday in an overwhelmingly bipartisan vote. It would cut away some of the red tape and make it easier to build homes while also put limits on institutional investors buying up houses. The Senate has approved the War Powers Resolution on Iran, marking the first time both chambers of Congress approved such a measure. The Senate yesterday approved the House-passed resolution, which seeks to end the conflict without Congress declaring war or authorizing the use of military force. Passage is mostly symbolic, however, because it doesn't carry the force of law.
4: Democratic socialists are the big winners in New York

0: primary elections, the candidates endorsed by New York City Mayor Zohran Mamdani include progressive challenger Brad Lander, who has accused Israel of committing genocide in Gaza. He beat two-term incumbent Dan Goldman, who was supported by pro-Israel groups. Democratic Socialist Claire Valdez won the primary for New York's 7th Congressional District, also running on a pro-Palestinian platform. And Democratic Socialist Avelia Chevalier defeated five-term incumbent Adriano Espaillat to win New York's 13th Congressional District. Millions across Europe are sweltering in a deadly heat wave, NBC's Danielle Hamamjen reports.
1: Scorching temperatures are gripping much of Europe. From Paris to Madrid to London, locals and tourists are scrambling to stay cool, lining up for fans and turning to famous fountains to beat the heat.
0: Record high temperatures have also been reported in France, Spain, and the UK, where many residents don't have air conditioning. The most extreme heat has been reported in France. Authorities say at least 40 deaths there are linked to the heat wave. I'm Chris Caraggio, NBC News Radio. A three-star Navy admiral recently fired by Secretary of War Pete Hegseth has won a Democratic primary runoff in South Carolina. Here's Michael Kastner.
2: Former Rear Admiral Nancy LaCour addressed supporters after winning the party's nomination for South Carolina's 1st Congressional District.
3: Pete Hegseth removed me from my three-star position last summer, and I retired from the Navy 3 years sooner than I anticipated. But I knew I wasn't done serving, and that is why I entered this race.
2: LaCour was among dozens of officers fired by Hegseth last year without being given a reason. The 35-year Navy veteran will now face Republican Jenny Honeycutt in November's general election in an effort to flip the GOP-leaning district. The seat is currently held by Republican Nancy Mace, who did not seek re-election as she made an unsuccessful bid for her party's nomination for governor. I'm Michael Kastner.
0: The massive warehouse fire that's been burning for a week in Los Angeles is now expected to be extinguished by Friday. That's according to firefighters who have been battling the Boyle Heights blaze. Lineage Logistics believes their cold storage facility started burning when a third-party company was doing work on a set of rooftop solar panels. Google's parent company Alphabet is officially joining the Dow Jones Industrial Average. It'll be replacing Verizon. Google will join companies like Apple, NVIDIA, and Microsoft among the mega cap names that make up the 30 stock index. The Mega Millions jackpot is now up to nearly $500 million after nobody won last night's lottery drawing. Millions across the country were hoping to win $467 million in last night's drawing, but nobody matched all six numbers, so the grand prize now rolls over to Friday's drawing when it will be worth $489 million. The cash option on that is over $220 million. I'm Chris Caraggio, NBC News Radio.
4: A nonprofit that helps people with vision loss is raising awareness about blindness, which is on the rise in America. The company called Vision says there's been a recent technology boom in devices to aid the visually impaired to keep them working or performing everyday tasks. Vision CEO Molly Egan recommends people get an eye exam if they start to experience vision issues.
5: When the ophthalmologist says you've got a disorder and you're losing your vision, there's nothing you can do, know that that's not true. There's help out there. There's vision rehabilitation. We do it every day at Visions, and we can come and work with you in your home.
4: The CDC says 12 million Americans 40 or older have visual impairments. New research is suggesting people who exercise and take in more protein than the minimal amount recommended have a better chance for better long-term health. The University of Cambridge published findings in the Frontiers in Nutrition and argue that current recommendations are geared toward preventing deficiency, but not helping people achieve the best possible long-term quality of health. Health update, I'm Scott Pringle.
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0: Scripture, God hears and answers the prayers of his people. King Solomon called on all of Israel to pray at the consecration of the temple. Nehemiah asked God for forgiveness and for courage to rebuild the walls of Jerusalem. And the apostles prayed for boldness to testify to the resurrection and the lordship of Christ. More recently in human history, various awakenings and revivals have been accompanied by commitments to prayer. That's because God chooses to respond to the appeals of his people as he accomplishes his will. In that same hope, the organizers of Fidelity Month have called for a day of prayer on June 24th. I recently talked with Princeton University professor Robert George, who explained why he started Fidelity Month back in 2023. Here's what he had to say.
1: The data showed that the belief of Americans in the importance of some of the traditional values that had been our sources of unity and strength as a people had diminished very significantly, right down in a line like that. The belief in the importance of religion.
2: Wow.
1: Belief in the importance of fidelity in marriage. Belief in the importance of patriotism, love of country. Those were way down. The only thing that Americans believe in the importance of went up with respect to was money. More Americans think that having a lot of money is more important. Now, I want to be clear. I want everybody to have a nice life, materially speaking. I want everyone to be prosperous. I want people to be able to take care of themselves and their families and have a few luxuries. But gosh, the love of money should not be on the same scale as love of God, love of your spouse and your children, love of our country. We have a day for this and a week for that and a month for the other thing. Why don't we take some period of time, let's say a month, and encourage our fellow citizens, our fellow Americans, to rededicate themselves to the basic principle of fidelity, fidelity to God, fidelity to our spouses and to our families.
0: Look, if we're to be people who are faithful to our families, to our nation, to our God, we will need his help. The good news is that God promises to help those who ask. So let's ask. We invite you to fast and pray the Fidelity Prayer for our country in accordance with your own religious traditions. 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

0: Welcome to today's encouragement from Our Daily Bread. Faith Rooted in God was written by Katara Patton and read by Tony Collier.
1: I was inspired while reading a historical fiction account of the life of Mary McLeod Bethune, founder of Bethune-Cookman University. The stories of her determination and care for others led me to read more about her. One account tells how in the early 1900s, she described the buildings at her school for young African-American women to a wealthy businessman. But when he visited the campus, he found only one building. She described her dream to him, hoping that he would invest in the school. Her faith and vision worked together to secure funding. Her school eventually became, and still is, a four-year university. Bethune is credited with saying, "Without faith, nothing is possible. With it, nothing is impossible." Her quote is similar to what Jesus told the astonished disciples who were asking questions about salvation. They were trying to figure out how people could enter the kingdom of God or heaven. They wanted to know, who then can be saved? Jesus shared with his followers that faith in God was the only way, because with God, all things are possible. Faith is rooted in a belief in God and his abilities. Faith prompts us to believe in the possibility of things we don't see yet, like a dream of a school for the underprivileged or an eternal home for those who accept Christ. May God help us see what he sees. Today's encouragement was provided by Our Daily Bread Ministries.
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5: With the media attention focused on Israel and the people of the Gaza Strip, hope for a peaceful solution to the Middle East situation seems almost hopeless. Yet the ancient prophets told us thousands of years ago how everything will turn out. Stay tuned as we talk about Bible prophecy today, right here on Messianic Perspectives. Shalom, and welcome to Messianic Perspectives, a daily program where we look into the scriptures from a distinctive first century Jewish point of view. This is Liz Aiello. Today, Dr. Gary Hedrick is talking about Bible prophecy. His subject is Egypt and the Arab Nations in Prophecy. Here on Messianic Perspectives, we usually focus on prophecy as it relates to Israel. But today, we'll be looking at the future of the Middle East from the viewpoint of the Arab nations. Because, believe it or not, Israel is not the only nation in the Middle East that God has a plan for. I'll be back a little later with information about a special offer, so have your pencil and paper ready. And now, with today's installment, here's Gary.
6: Thank you, and welcome, listening friend, to this edition of the program. It's good to have you with us today as we continue this series of studies dealing with Egypt and the Arab nations in prophecy. And if you were with us last time, you know that we were looking at these five specific prophecies in the book of Genesis, predictions that have to do with Ishmael and his descendants, the Arab people. We said the first of the prophecies was that Ishmael's descendants would not be numbered for multitude. Number two, we said they will be nomads or desert people. Number three, their hand will be against every man. They will be hostile people, people of violence. Number four, every man's hand will be against them. And number five, they will dwell over and against their brethren. That is, they will live in close proximity to their brethren, but in a state of hostility. And we spent a great deal of time talking about the fulfillment of those prophecies that had to do with Ishmael. Ishmael, of course, was the first of the patriarchs of the Arab nations. Most Arab people today trace their lineage back to Ishmael. And now today I'd like to move on to the second of these Arab patriarchs, and that's Esau. If you have a Bible handy, why don't you turn with me to Genesis chapter 25? And I'm going to begin reading here.

here in verse 19, Genesis 25, 19. And these are the generations of Isaac, Abraham's son. Abraham begat Isaac, and Isaac was 40 years old when he took Rebekah to wife, the daughter of Bethuel, the Syrian of Paddan Aram, the sister to Laban, the Syrian. Verse 21, and Isaac entreated the Lord for his wife because she was barren, and the Lord was entreated of him, and Rebekah, his wife, conceived. And the children, verse 22 says, the children struggled together within her. And she said, if it be so, why am I thus? Why is this happening to me? And she went to inquire of the Lord. She knew where to get some answers, didn't she? She wanted to know why these two babies were struggling together in her womb. So she went to the temple, or to the tabernacle, to inquire of the Lord. Now listen to what he tells her. Verse 23, and the Lord said unto her, two nations are in thy womb, and two manner of people shall be separated from thy bowels, and the one people shall be stronger than the other people, and the elder shall serve the younger. And when her days to be delivered were fulfilled, behold, there were twins in her womb. And the first came out red, verse 25 says, all over like a hairy garment, and they called his name Esau. The word Esau means hairy. And after that came his brother out, and his hand took hold on Esau's heel, and his name was called Jacob. The word Jacob means he grasps the heel. And Isaac was 80 years old, 60 years old, when Rebekah bore them. Now remember, the Lord had already told Rebekah that there were two nations growing in her womb, that one would be stronger than the other, and that one would serve the other. Now watch what happens next. Verse 27. And the boys grew, and Esau was a cunning hunter, a man of the field, and Jacob was a plain man, dwelling in tents. These two boys were as different as night and day. Esau was the outdoorsman, the hunter, you know, the rough and rugged athletic type. But it says Jacob was a plain man, literally a quiet man, a man who stayed inside most of the time with his mother. Verse 28 says, and Isaac loved Esau because he did eat of his venison. In other words, Isaac enjoyed eating the wild game that Esau would bring in from the field. But it says, Rebekah loved Jacob. So Esau was a daddy's boy. Jacob was a mama's boy. Now watch this, verse 29. And Jacob sawed pottage. That is, Jacob was boiling some stew, some pottage. And Esau came in from the field, and he was faint. And Esau said to Jacob, feed me, I pray thee, with that same red pottage, for I am faint. Therefore was his name called Edom. Edom means red. Now, what's about to happen here is free enterprise in action. Watch this. It's the law of supply and demand. Esau has something Jacob wants, and Jacob has something Esau wants. So this is Jacob's opportunity, and he seizes it. Now, watch this. It says in verse 31, and Jacob said, sell me this day thy birthright. Now, let's stop there. The birthright in ancient times was the right of the firstborn son. In the Middle East, in Bible times, there was a law of primogeniture, the law of the firstborn, which said that the firstborn son received a double portion of the father's blessing and a double inheritance. But in this case, the birthright meant even more than that, because Isaac was the son of Abraham. He was the recipient of the covenant promises that were made to Abraham. Isaac was the son of promise. It would be through one, listen to this, it would be through one of Isaac's sons that all of the messianic promises would be fulfilled. So what was at stake here was not only the father's blessing, not only the inheritance, but all of the promises God had made to Abraham in the Abrahamic covenant. You can say whatever you want to about Jacob, my friend. He was a schemer. Yes, he was. He was a deceiver. Yes. But never forget one thing about this man, Jacob. He knew something of value when he saw it, and Esau didn't. That was the difference. No doubt Jacob knew the prophecy that had been given even before he was born.

0: learn that one brother would be greater than the other, and one would serve the other, and he wanted to be the greater one. He wanted to be the one who would inherit the covenant promises of Almighty God. And you see that quality in Jacob for the rest of his life, that quality of wanting God's best, of yearning and hoping and striving for God's blessing. You remember Jacob's the one who wrestled the angel all night long, and even when he was totally exhausted and could hardly stand up, he said, "Lord, I'm going to hold on until you bless me. I'm not going to let you go until you bless me." What tenacity! What a heart for God! More than anything else in this world, more than anything else in this life, Jacob wanted God's blessing. But Esau wasn't like that, as we'll see in just a moment. He was more interested in getting food for his stomach than he was in the promises of God. No wonder the writer of Hebrews says, "Lest there be any fornicator or profane person as Esau, who for one morsel of meat sold his birthright." Hebrews 12:16. Who traded the promises of Almighty God for one mess of stew. That's Esau. You see, Jacob knew what was important. Jacob wanted the promises. He wanted the birthright. He wanted the inheritance. He knew it didn't mean anything to Esau. He wanted God's blessing. So he said to Esau, "Sell me this day thy birthright." Now watch Esau's response, verse 32. And Esau said, "Behold, I am at the point to die, and what profit shall this birthright do to me?" He's saying, "What good will this birthright do if I die?" Well, it doesn't take a Phi Beta Kappa to figure out that trading a birthright for a bowl of stew is a very bad deal, for at least one of them. You see, he wasn't really going to die. He's just rationalizing this decision in order to justify what he's about to do. You know, the human mind has almost unlimited powers of rationalization. If you really want to do something badly enough, you can figure out some reason why it's okay. I've seen people rationalize the most utterly absurd, irresponsible, stupid decisions imaginable. But no amount of rationalization can change the inherent foolishness of some things, and this happens to be one of those things. Here's a man who's about to trade his entire future and his whole life for a bowl of vegetable soup. Verse 33, "And Jacob said, Swear to me this day. And he sware unto him, and he sold his birthright unto Jacob." The deal was done. Verse 34, "Then Jacob gave Esau bread and pottage of lentils, and he did eat and drink, and rose up and went his way. Thus Esau despised his birthright." That's Esau, the second patriarch of the modern Arab world. His descendants were the Edomites, who settled in the area that would now be just north of the Gulf of Aqaba. The ancient Edomite kingdom included parts of modern-day Egypt, Israel, and Jordan. The ancient city of Petra, the ruins of which can still be seen in southern Jordan, was part of ancient Edom. And today, almost 4,000 years later, the descendants of Jacob and the descendants of Esau are still at odds. And on the next program, I'll show you a prophecy in the Psalms, written some 3,000 years ago, a prophecy that predicted the Arab alliance that would be arrayed against Israel in our generation. Join us then, won't you? I hope you will. Bye-bye.
1: Thank you, Gary, and thank you, listening friend, for tuning in today. Gary Hedrick's subject today has been Egypt and the Arab Nations in Prophecy. Now, on a program like ours, with messianic emphasis, you might think it's rather odd to be talking about Egypt and the Arab Nations. However, it's important to understand that God has a prophetic plan for the Arab people, just like He has a plan for Israel and the Jewish people. He has not forgotten the sons of Ishmael, and the prophetic scriptures tell us that Arab believers will have a prominent place in the coming millennial kingdom. 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

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This is Liz Aiello. 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
3: Now, salt in the Bible speaks of life, the life of the Lord Jesus. The Bible says, have salt within yourselves. Jesus said in Matthew chapter 5, you are the salt of the earth. And salt speaks of the saving, purifying, sanctifying life of the Lord Jesus Christ. It speaks of vitality. And so what we find here is that we're to present the Lord Jesus Christ, number one, in purity, number two, with integrity, and number three, with vitality.
2: Welcome to Love Worth Finding, featuring the timeless biblical teaching of pastor and author Adrian Rogers. One of the reasons why Jesus Christ was considered an incredible communicator was his use of practical illustrations and how he incorporated everyday examples into his messages. The way Jesus describes the church as salt speaks of its healing, preserving, and purifying properties. There are also biblical connotations for leaven and honey, and it's important to understand them so that we can beware when situations arise. If you have your Bible, turn now to Leviticus chapter 2. Look at verse 11 as Adrian Rogers begins part one of Salty Saints.
3: Take God's word, please, and turn to Leviticus chapter 2 with me for a moment, if you will. Leviticus chapter 2, and as you're finding it, and when you find it, look up here and let me tell you a wonderful secret about how to understand the Bible, the Word of God. Learn this, the key to understanding the Bible is the Lord Jesus Christ. All of the Bible is about the Lord Jesus Christ, not just the New Testament, all of it is about the Lord Jesus Christ. Jesus Christ is in the Bible from Genesis to Revelation. He's there in prophecy. He is there in type. He is there in illustration. Somewhere, somehow, standing in the shadows, you'll find Jesus. Jesus is the hero of the Bible. It is about Him. This is a hymn book. It's about the Lord Jesus Christ. If you read the Bible and you don't see the message of Jesus, you need to reread the Bible. Now, that is true about the Levitical offering especially. And today we're going to talk about the meal offering. Now, the meal offering is called here the meat offering, but it doesn't mean flesh. It just simply means food or food offering. And notice here in verse 11, no meat offering which ye shall bring unto the Lord shall be made with leaven. This is Leviticus 2, verse 11. It shall not be made with leaven. Underscore that. For ye shall burn no leaven nor any honey in any offering of the Lord made by fire. No leaven and no honey. Just underscore it. Now notice in verse 13, and every oblation of thy meat offering shalt thou season with salt. Neither shalt thou suffer the salt of the covenant of thy God to be lacking from thy meat offering. With all thine offerings thou shalt offer salt. In no offering shall there be leaven. In no offering shall there be honey. But in every offering there must be salt. That's what God said. Now this is a picture of the Lord Jesus Christ. And so what is God telling us here through the Holy Spirit? When God says there shall be no leaven, He's saying that Jesus is to be presented in His purity. For you see, in the Bible, leaven is always an emblem, a symbol of sin. Leaven, ladies, is yeast, and it speaks of that fermentation and corruption. It speaks of that which puffs up and inflates. And it is used in the Bible as an emblem and a symbol of sin. And so what he is saying is that Jesus Christ is to be presented, when we present the Lord Jesus as believer priests, we are to present the Lord Jesus, number one, with no leaven. He is to be presented in His purity. Well, what about honey? Why does he say that there's to be no honey? Honey speaks of excessive and external sweetness. It speaks of natural sweetness, external sweetness, excessive sweetness. And what he's saying there is that when we present the Lord

Lord Jesus Christ, not only are we to present Him in purity, but we are to present Him with integrity. He doesn't need to be artificially sweetened. He doesn't need excessive and external sweetness. We need to present Him just like He is. And then He says that we are to present the Lord Jesus with much salt. Now, salt in the Bible speaks of life, the life of the Lord Jesus. The Bible says, have salt within yourselves. Jesus said in Matthew chapter 5, you are the salt of the earth. And salt speaks of the saving, purifying, sanctifying life of the Lord Jesus Christ. It speaks of vitality. And so what we find here is that we're to present the Lord Jesus Christ, number one, in purity, number two, with integrity, and number three, with vitality. First of all, therefore, we're to present Christ without leaven. We are to present Christ in purity. Now, leaven, I've already told you, is that which corrupts. It is that which puffs up. But leaven works very quietly, very stealthily, almost undetected at first. And ladies and gentlemen, it works best in lukewarm conditions. And leaven permeates the church of the Lord Jesus Christ. Jesus warned us about three kinds of leaven. In the Bible, Jesus said in Matthew chapter 16, verses 11 and 12, He said, beware of the leaven of the Pharisees and of the Sadducees. Beware of the leaven of the Pharisees and of the Sadducees. And then in Mark chapter 8 and verse 15, He said, beware of the leaven of Herod. Three kinds of leaven that Jesus said to look out for. The leaven of the Pharisees, the leaven of the Sadducees, and the leaven of Herod. And as we present the Lord Jesus Christ, we're to present Him without that kind of leaven. Now let's think first of all about the leaven of the Pharisees. What was the leaven of the Pharisees? Who were the Pharisees? Well, the Pharisees were a religious sect in Jesus' time, and they were very religious. The leaven of the Pharisees is legalism. The Pharisees were legalists. If you would ask a Pharisee, do you believe the Bible is the Word of God, he would say yes. If you were to ask him, do you believe in the inerrancy of the Bible, if he understood the meaning of the word, he would say yes. The Pharisees believed all of the Bible, but they didn't go to heaven, they went to hell. They had heads full of Scripture, but they had hearts full of sin. They had religion, but they didn't have reality. They had laws, but they didn't have life. Well, they were careful, all right. They would dot every I and cross every T, but they couldn't spell the word love. They did not know the meaning of Christ. They did not have the love of the Lord Jesus Christ in their heart. They were the most pitiful of all people because Jesus said they crossed heaven and earth to make a proselyte, and when they do, he's twice-fold a child of hell. Legalism. Legalism, my dear friend, is not the answer to the dilemma that we're in. I want you to know that I am a conservative Bible-believing Christian. I believe all of the Bible. I make no apology for believing in the inerrancy of Holy Scripture. I believe the Bible is inerrant, infallible, impeccable. I believe it is absolutely true. I believe that God gave it from cover to cover. I believe that all Scripture is given by inspiration of God. And biblically, I am conservative, but I am not a legalist. I pray God that He will save me and save you from the loveless leaven of legalism. Jesus said, beware of the leaven of the Pharisees. The leaven of the Pharisees was legalism. And legalism is not what our world needs today. The Bible is a wonderful sword, but it is a terrible club. Now you say, well, you sound to me like you are against legalism rather than liberalism. Friend, I'm against both of them. I want you to know that legalism and liberalism are heads and tails of the same sin, the same coin. It's just a perversion of the gospel of Christ. And so Jesus said, beware of the leaven of the Pharisees. But he also said, beware of the leaven of the Sadducees. Now, who were the Sadducees? Well, there was another group, another, quote, denomination of that day, if we could call them a denomination.

a political sect of that day. The Sadducees were the liberals of that day. Well, let me tell you how the Bible describes the Sadducees, and then you'll understand why I call them liberals. In Acts chapter 23 and verse 8, "For the Sadducees say that there is no resurrection, neither angel nor spirit." But the Pharisees confess both. The Pharisees were very orthodox. They said there's a resurrection, angels, spirits, all of this. The Sadducees said, "We don't believe any of that." The Sadducees were so sophisticated. Oh, they didn't believe in the supernatural elements of the Bible. They didn't believe in the resurrection from the dead and all of that. They were classic liberals. In a confrontation with the Sadducees, Jesus said this to them, and it's a key verse. Matthew chapter 23, verse 29, "Jesus answered and said unto them, You do err," that is, you make a great mistake, "not knowing the Scriptures nor the power of God." Now, folks, if you want a recipe for a liberal, there it is right there. You err, Jesus said, number one, because you don't know the Scriptures. Number two, you don't know the power of God. You see, the Pharisees believed the Bible, but they didn't obey the Bible. But the Sadducees did not obey the Bible because they did not believe the Bible. Jesus said, "You err, you don't understand the Scriptures, and you don't understand the power of God." Every liberal has difficulty with two things. Number one, the Word of God, and the power of God. Now, they call themselves theologians, these liberals, but they don't know God. They don't know God. I'm talking about a classic liberal. He doesn't know God. You see, theology means, theos means God, ology or logos means the Word. The word logos and theos, put them together, you have theology, God and Word, the God of the Word and the Word of that God. But they deny the God of the Word and they deny the Word of the God, so why they call themselves theologians? They're like grape nuts, neither grapes nor nuts. They have no right to call themselves theologians. And Jesus said, "You err. You don't know the Scriptures, and you don't know the power of God." People have difficulty with miracles like the resurrection. Friend, if you can get past Genesis 1:1, the rest of it is all right. Just in the beginning, God created the heavens and the earth. After that, it's all downhill. If you just accept the fact of God, I mean, you're not going to have any difficulty with any kind of miracle. But you see, Jesus said, "Beware of the leaven of these Sadducees." Oh, liberalism has left us a terrible legacy. Dr. J. Sidlow Baxter said, and I quote, "In the space of a century, liberalism has turned Protestant Christianity into a graveyard of former glad certainties and soul-saving verities, of expired beliefs and perished hopes, of lost faith and vanished assurance, of buried ideals and murdered morals." That's the legacy of liberalism. Now, Jesus warned against the loveless leaven of legalism. And Jesus also warned against the leaven of liberalism. And then he warned against the leaven of Herod. What was the leaven of Herod? Well, Herod was a worldly, pleasure-mad king. And the leaven of Herod is not legalism nor liberalism, but plain old licentiousness, worldliness. And this is another problem among Christians of all denominations. We hear much today about the separation of church and state. I believe we need to hear a little more about the separation of church and world. We need to understand that the Bible says, "Come out from among them and be ye separate." The ways of the world have invaded the sanctuary. We look around in Christendom and we see that the laxness of our morals and the breakup of the home and the worldliness of our people is tragic. The leaven of Herod has secularized us. Now, Jesus, when he was speaking to the Herodians, said this, "Render unto Caesar that which is Caesar's, and unto God that which is God's." The Herodians somehow had tried to commingle that which belonged to Caesar and that which belonged to God. Sometimes we who are conservatives are accused of not believing in the separation of church and state. But I want you to know that you're listening to one preacher who believes it with all of the unction, function, and emotion of his soul. The Church of the Lord Jesus Christ cannot, must not, be identified with any

political party. The church needs to be free to tell the Republicans, the Democrats, and the Independents to repent and get right with God. All of us. The church must never, ever use the power of the government for spiritual goals. Listen to me. The government may protect us, but it cannot improve us morally or spiritually. And the government must be left free to do what it alone can do, so the church is free to do what she alone can do and must do. And God forbid that we get identified with the leaven of Herod. Always remember the difference between the church and the state. The church is here to minister God's grace. The state is here to minister God's justice. The church is to expose evil. The state is to restrain evil. The church is to carry out the Great Commission. The state, when it is working properly, allows us to live in peace and freedom that we might carry out the Great Commission. The church, in her scope, is international and eternal. The state, in her scope, is national and temporal. And we are to render unto Caesar that which is Caesar's, and unto God that which is God's. Now, we need to tell the Democrats, and we need to tell the Republicans, if they want our vote, they need to understand that we're not going to vote party, we're not going to vote pocketbook, we're not going to vote personality, we're going to vote principle. And we're going to find our principle in the Word of God. And we are here to tell the Herods of this world that Herod is not king, that Jesus Christ is king. And while we believe in the separation of church and state, we also believe in the right of every free-born American to render unto Caesar that which is Caesar's, and our Caesar is a government of the people, by the people, and for the people. Therefore, we will participate, but while we participate, we will belong to Jesus Christ. And let me say while I'm in the neighborhood that because we believe in our religious freedom and inalienable rights given us by God, we believe in the right to pray in the church, in the home, in the place of business, and also in the public schools. Now you listen to me. I do not believe, and I'm against with all of my heart, soul, any kind of a state-written, state-mandated prayer for anybody. I'm against that. But at the same time, I'm in favor for every free-born American to pray anytime, any place he wants, and not only silently, but vocally. These people say, well, you can pray silently. Friend, you can do that in a Russian concentration camp. But we are not to have our freedom of speech abridged. We are here to say we're free to pray, and we are here to say that no one should be coerced or forced to pray. I believe that with all of my heart. Now, we are to purge out the leaven of Herod, which is licentiousness. And so we're to present the Lord Jesus Christ. We're to present the Lord Jesus Christ. A, in purity, no leaven. B, we're to present the Lord Jesus Christ not only in purity, but we are to present the Lord Jesus Christ in integrity. No honey. Now, what is honey? Honey is excessive and external sweetness. Now, we have the prophets of the honey god among us. Those who just think that there are no real problems, and if we'll just take enough honey and just ladle that honey over our problems, they will all go away. These are the prophets of sweetness and light. They have confectionery convictions. They preach a candy Christ. They preach a religion that does not want to face the facts. They want everything to be sweetened up. These are the people always talking about love, love, love. Now, God is love. Oh, don't miss me. Don't anybody say that I didn't say that God is love. The Bible says that God is love. God is infinite love, inexpressible love, eternal love, unfathomable love. Thank God for the love of God. He is love, but that's not all of the truth. He's also a God of justice. He's also a God of truth. And when you say God is love and that's all you say, that's only part of the truth. And when you take part of the truth and make part of the truth all of the truth, that part of the truth becomes an untruth. Do you understand what I'm saying? If you just simply make part of the truth the total truth, then you get a skewed idea of truth. And you see, God is also a God of justice. He's a God of truth. Now, people say, now, don't take a stand for doctrine. Just be full of love. Be full of love. Yes, be full of love. But what does the Bible say? The Bible says,
speak.

0: the truth in love. There's never any competition between truth and love. Speak the truth in love. There are two dangers. Number one is loveless truth. The other is truthless love. Speak the truth in love. You can't just simply take honey and ladle some honey over a situation and say, therefore, everything is all right. We are going to have to face the situation as it is. We have these modern-day honey prophets who minimize sin, humanize man, and glorify rebellion against God, a tendency toward universalism that would try to air-condition hell and explain away the devil. Tell us that eventually everybody's going to heaven. We're all un-American if we don't put our arms around everybody else and say your religion is just as good as mine. I've said before, I believe we have some in America, if they could vote on it, would outlaw hell as cruel and unusual punishment. God's un-American. He has no right to do that. I want God's people to be together. I believe we ought to be together. But Jesus did not put the highest priority on unity, though he did put a priority on unity. He said, I came not to send peace, but a sword. Now you think about it. Jesus not only is the great unifier of those who believe in him, but he's also the great divider of those who don't believe in him. He's the one who separates the sheep from the goats. He said, I came to send a sword. I want God's people to be united. But now listen, and listen well if you don't hear anything else I say. I want God's people and the people of this church and the people of our denomination to be united. But listen to me. It is far better that Southern Baptists be divided by truth than be united in error. Understand. We can't just simply take honey and ladle honey over everything and say it's all is sweet and all is good. The world has lost its respect for preachers who are preaching a saccharine gospel and a church that's dying of diabetes. There's time. There's time when we present the Lord Jesus Christ, number one, in purity. And number two, we present the Lord Jesus Christ in integrity as he is, not just ladle honey over the whole situation.
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1: We were thrilled to hear from our friends in Colombia who left a note that said this: "Cordial greetings. 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

0: Welcome to Truth for Life, where today we begin a new series examining God's purpose for making us like His Son. Would you describe yourself as being in Christ? Alistair Begg introduces today's study by considering what that means and how it happens.
1: I invite you to take your Bibles and turn with me to the closing verses of the 11th chapter of Matthew. Matthew chapter 11, where I'm going to read from verse 29 to the end. Actually, from verse 25 to the end. Verse 25, Matthew 11, at that time Jesus said, I praise you, Father, Lord of heaven and earth, because you have hidden these things from the wise and learned and revealed them to little children. Yes, Father, for this was your good pleasure. All things have been committed to me by my Father. No one knows the Son except the Father, and no one knows the Father except the Son and those to whom the Son chooses to reveal him. Come to me, all you who are weary and burdened, and I will give you rest. Take my yoke upon you and learn from me, for I am gentle and humble in heart, and you will find rest for your souls. For my yoke is easy and my burden is light. And our prayer together. Father, what we know not, teach us. What we have not, give us. What we are not, make us. For the sake of your Son, in whose name we pray, amen. Well, in our studies this week, we're going to look together at what the Bible says concerning the purpose of God the Father to make those who are His children like His Son, the Lord Jesus Christ. So if you need to know where we're heading in that direction. We're going to think throughout the week of the process that is involved, at least part of it, in becoming like Christ. But it seems only logical, sensible, profitable to pause before we turn there to consider what it means to be in Christ. For the Bible makes it very plain that it is only those who have become God's children by grace through faith, who have been placed into Christ, that the Father, by the Holy Spirit, is in the process of making like Christ. And so I want us this morning, in the time that we have, to think concerning what it means to be in Christ, and most importantly, to ask ourselves the question, does that phrase describe me? I may be a boy, a girl. I may be here with my mom and dad. They may be very good Christian people, and I love them for it. And I've paid attention to much of what they've told me throughout my life. But here I am this morning in here for the foreseeable future, and I need to ask myself this question. Can I have my name, John, George, Louise, Alice, whatever my last name is, and then just put a dash against it, and against my name say, in Christ. Of all the things that would describe me, of all the things that would mark me, here I am as a husband this morning. I've joined my wife. She said there would be lovely events up here. The only difficult part would be, she said, the Sunday morning, when you'll have to listen to somebody preaching. Well, I'm glad you're here. I hope you will be too. And I want to ask you, sir, how about your name? And then just a dash and the phrase,

Christ. The Apostle Paul really made the phrase in Christ his own. When he told his own story, he told of how it was before he came to understand who Jesus was and why he came. Up to that point, his life disregarded Jesus in a pretty remarkable way, as you will discover if you read the story. But it was when he came to discover the wonder of Jesus' work that he was placed in Christ. And he said quite memorably, writing to some people who were living in Corinth at the time, if anyone is in Christ, he is a new creation. The old is gone, the new has come. In other words, something has happened to change the status of that individual. If you like, their lives written out would be two volumes. Volume one, pre-Christ, disregarding him, knowing of him, but yet not knowing him. And then coming to know him, and then volume two, in Christ. Now, it was with this in mind that I've turned to, I think, what is arguably one of the loveliest invitations in the whole of the New Testament. It comes in the final three verses of the passage that we read. The source of the invitation is Jesus Christ himself. It is Jesus that is speaking, as you will note from verse 25. Jesus speaks first to his Father in prayer. He then makes observations concerning the nature of the Father's revealing of the Son, and then he issues this invitation. The scope of the invitation, you will notice, is comprehensive. Come to me, all you who are weary and burdened. That is not actually to sequester a certain group amongst a larger group, but is really a description of the totality of humanity, as I'm going to show you. The source of the invitation is Jesus, the scope of the invitation is universal, and the significance of the invitation concerns the fact that Jesus is inviting these people to find rest for their souls. Not to have a vacation, not to just simply find that which would make life a little more bearable for them, but he's speaking in eternal terms. He's speaking in a way that encompasses the totality of human existence. He's speaking in a way that addresses the big questions of life. Who am I? Where did I come from? Why am I here? Where am I going? And does it even matter? All of those questions that any sensible man or woman will find themselves asking from time to time is somehow or another wrapped up in this loveliest of invitations. I want to suggest to you, therefore, that it is not an invitation to be set aside. Rather, it must be given a top priority. It demands our attention, and it calls for immediate action. And if we want to know the action for which it calls, we need only pay attention to the action words, which means we're not going to adjectives or prepositions or pronouns or nouns, but we're going to verbs. And the verbs are clear, and we're going to go through them. There are four of them. I will spend longer on the first than I do on the remaining three. I say that as an encouragement to the young people who, after I finish the first one, are saying, goodness gracious, there will be no lunch today at all. No, I've found over time that I do spend too long on the first, but I've learned also to warn my listeners. Well, let me point out the verbs first. Come, in verse 28. Take, verse 29. Learn, verse 29. Find, verse 29. Okay? So we'll just work through them as we go. First of all, this invitation is to come, and to come to me. This is Jesus. Come to me, he says. In other words, it is a person-to-person invitation. Only those of you who are a certain vintage will even pay any attention to the phrase person-to-person. If you remember in the old days, before we all had cell phones and interstellar communication that was instantaneous with one another, we would make telephone calls, sometimes across an ocean. And in making the call as a Scotsman, it seemed to me only sensible to ask for it to be person to person. That way, if the operator was unable to get the

other person on the other end of the phone. I didn't have to pay for the telephone call. And as a Scot, that was and remains a significant issue. Well, you see, this invitation is both generic and specific. It is an invitation that is made by a person to persons. It may be personalized by all who hear it and all who listen to it. It is an invitation not to a program, nor is it an invitation to a philosophy, but it is an invitation to and by Jesus himself. And he, who by virtue of his identity may command a response, introduces himself as being gentle and humble in heart, and instead of commanding our response, he entreats our response. Come to me, he says. I want you to come to me. Now, we need to be clear about the one who issues the invitation. And as a sidebar, I'm turning to Luke chapter 4. For those of you who like to follow along, you can turn for a moment to the account of Jesus returning to Galilee and going to Nazareth, where he'd been brought up, and on the Sabbath day going into the synagogue, as was his custom, Luke tells us. And in the course of the synagogue worship, he stood up to read from the scriptures. And Luke tells us in verse 17 of Luke 4 that the scroll of the prophet Isaiah was handed to him. Unrolling it, he found the place where it is written, "The Spirit of the Lord is on me, because he has anointed me to preach good news to the poor. He has sent me to proclaim freedom for the prisoners and recovery of sight for the blind, to release the oppressed, to proclaim the year of the Lord's favor." Now, these would be words with which the synagogue attendees were familiar. He was reading the familiar prophetic words that have come out of the scroll of Isaiah. Customary, after the reading, for someone to sit down in the place of the teacher. Luke tells us that once the scroll had been removed from him and placed in its position, he sat down in the position of the rabbi. And the eyes of all in the synagogue, Luke tells us, were fastened on him. Now think of this. He's in his own town. He's returned as a homeboy to Nazareth. He's back amongst the people who would know him, the folks who went shopping with his mother, the folks who had children who were the same age as Jesus, who'd grown up together in Nazareth, those who knew him as the boy from the carpenter's shop. He has returned. He's in his hometown synagogue. He has known the privilege of reading from the scriptures in this way, and everyone was fastened on him to hear what he would have to say, and from his mouth came words that none of them would ever, ever have anticipated. He said, "Today, this scripture is fulfilled in your hearing." And all spoke well of him and were amazed at the gracious words that came from his lips. "Isn't this Joseph's son?" they said. "Isn't this the boy from the carpenter's shop?" Do I understand exactly what has happened here? He has just read the prophetic scriptures, anticipating the coming of the Messiah, who will establish the kingdom of God, give sight to the blind and healing to the lame and so on, and establish the day of the Lord's favor. He's just read all of that. And did I hear correctly? Did he say, "Today this scripture is fulfilled in your hearing"? Is he suggesting that he is none other than the Messiah? Yes. Now, we haven't said this morning we have an option to give to the nations, that we have a possibility to be included along with Islam and along with Buddhism and along with Confucianism and along with New Ageism and along with selfism, that we've all gathered here in order to say that we just want Jesus to be included in the pantheon of 21st century deities. We haven't said that. We have affirmed the identity of the one who issues this invitation. It is the identity of the one who issues the invitation that gives significance to the invitation. Hence, I say to you, it is not to be set aside. It is a priority to be attended to. Well, from this Christ

to all who are weary and burdened. All who are weary and burdened. Oh, well, says somebody, that lets me off the hook because I am neither. I'm neither weary nor burdened. Now I can push the button and ignore the rest of this. Because you're saying to yourself, I'm strong and I'm carefree. Oh, are you really? Do come and introduce yourself to me at the end. I'd love to meet someone strong and completely carefree. But I haven't met a single person who isn't pushing a wheelbarrow. And in that wheelbarrow, he has all the cares and responsibilities and fears and failures that make up his or her life. And you're no different this morning. Have you had the experience of going to the doctor for a routine checkup? Did you go early, as they told you, at 8 o'clock to desk A12, where the well-meaning person wrapped that rubber band around whichever arm could produce the best vein? And they did the preparatory routine blood work? And have you ever had the experience of later in the day sitting there apparently fit as a fiddle and being told by the doctor that despite all appearances to the contrary, you are significantly unwell? Oh, when you walked in, you had no notion of it. Frankly, none of your friends would even have considered it. They'd seen you running that morning or riding your bike the previous week, but now everything is different. In fact, it is the circumstances as they had been. They have only now been revealed. The result of blood work, the result of an MRI, a scan that has been done, revealing the true circumstances that are unapparent from the outside. That's what the Bible does. The Bible provides for us an MRI. It investigates at the very core of our being. And it points out to those of us who believe we have the world by the tail, who are strong and carefree, that in actual fact, things are not the way we assume. That when it comes to the issues of our souls, the Bible says we are suffering from a terminal illness. The terminal illness is described in the Bible as sin. And most people think the issue is about our sins. Plural, the things we do or we haven't done. And so if we haven't done a lot lately, or we haven't really done as many as someone else we've known, we say to ourselves, well, you know, sins are not really that big of an issue for me. Well, in actual fact, sins are not really that big of an issue for you. The issue for you is sin. Because it is our sin that has separated us from God. And the Bible says that all have sinned and are separated from God. All of us have fallen short of the standard that God has established. That is perfection. And none of us have ever lived to perfection. In the words of Isaiah, from which we've already quoted, at least the same book, all we like sheep have gone astray. Each of us, no exceptions, has turned to his own way. In other words, we've got a real dilemma. And the dilemma is simply this: that we're unfit for heaven and we're unable to rectify our circumstances. Now that would be a burden if it once dawned upon us, wouldn't it? Suddenly into the resume of our lives, into our CV, we have to write, if we're honest, according to the Bible, I am by nature unfit for heaven and unable to rectify my circumstances. That's a bit of a burden. You say, well, we're a very nice group here up at camp. I mean, we wouldn't be up at camp if we weren't a very nice group. Well, I know you're a very nice group, and that's why I like coming. It's nice to come and be with nice people. I've discovered over time that there are two ways that people reject Jesus as Savior. There are two ways that they endeavor not to come to him, not to respond to his invitation. And here they are. Number one, by being as bad as possible and breaking all the rules, or by being as good as possible and keeping all the rules. Those are the two ways that I'll find you saying no to the invitation of Jesus. If you've been so bad and broken them all, you say to yourself, there's no hope for me, and you're wrong. If you've been so good and done it all right, you say to yourself, well, there's no need for me, and you'd be wrong. The invitation is clear. The source is articulate.

0: And the significance is undeniable. Second verb, take. Take my yoke upon you. Now the yoke, as some of you from a farming background will know, was a wooden frame placed across the back of oxen usually, yoking them together. They used the yoke in order that the weight might be distributed evenly on both sides and make it possible for them to walk along the road. It's a lovely picture. It's a clear picture. It's the picture that Jesus is using. He says, I want you to take my yoke upon you, my yoke upon you. Incidentally, and I don't pay much attention to this kind of thing, but it is a fascinating little concept. Some have even suggested through time that it may well have been that Joseph, that is the carpenter in Nazareth, had as his sort of advertising slogan outside his carpenter's workshop, he had as his slogan, my yokes are easy. Huh? I don't give much credence to that. But I do give absolute credence to what Jesus says when he says, my yoke is easy and my burden is light. Do you know what he was doing there? He was distinguishing himself and his message from the story that had been given to these people by the religionists of his day, particularly, peculiarly, by the Pharisees. These were individuals who were meticulous in their desire to do what was right. In fact, they were so consumed by it that when they had finished with all the things that God had said they ought to do, they added a good dose of their own. And so they made it virtually impossible for anybody to be able to do anything. Come on now, you can do this. Come on now, try a little harder. Come on now, this is just there for you to achieve. That will wear the neck of any thinking person quickly. But that's not what Jesus says. He says, take my yoke upon you.
1: You're listening to Truth for Life with Alistair Begg. We want everyone to know about Jesus' invitation to new life in him. 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
0: Yes, wholeheartedly yes. It's quite staggering the extent to which the voices, not just my voice, but the voice of biblical orthodoxy and evangelistic zeal is penetrating the bars and the walls of those places. And a large part of our correspondence comes from those who are incarcerated. And I read their letters, and it's one thing for somebody to say, you know, I'm in here until the 12th of November or something like that. But it's terrible to read those who are in there for life without the possibility of parole, that they, and yet their testimony to the liberating power of the gospel and the fact that they now find themselves being enriched in such a way that they can be an outreach to their cellmates and everybody else. I mean, none of us will ever know the impact of all of that hidden work until in the new heaven and in the new earth.
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2: You see, we have a choice to accept or reject God's word. 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We can air condition. We can do different things. We can turn the heater to whatever it might be. We cannot reject it. It's there. 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
2: They did not honor him as God or give thanks. There you go. That's really important, by the way. But they became futile in their speculations, and their foolish heart was darkened. And then God gave them over. God gave people over to sin so that they would reveal who they really are. They would see themselves for what they really are, sinners in need of a Savior. He gave them over to those degrading, debasing things. They would see who they are. So God's wrath is against mankind, unrighteousness, who suppressed it. But we know God is a gracious God, that although we are unrighteous, He has revealed His righteousness through His holy arm, the Lord Jesus Christ. And He has brought that righteousness forth, and we through faith may receive His righteousness if we trust and believe in Jesus Christ, who died for our sins. We can have the righteousness of Christ, and His wrath is removed from us because Jesus bore the penalty on the cross for our sins. So then, through Jesus, we can receive righteousness. But back to our passage. So we have this, what people call general revelation. It is, it's a portion of it, no doubt about that. But then we have what people call special revelation, and that's certainly true. That's a theological category, which we're going to look at here. And what am I talking about? It's the Word of God. It's the Word of God. So why does he start out here with this portion about God's creation, the heavens specifically, speaking, telling, recounting of God's glory, and that no one misses it? Why does he start that? And then why does he go into God's specific revelation in the Word? Well, although I'm not sure, it seems as though our passage gives us a subtle contrast to that which everyone has heard from God through creation, and then one's culpability to that which God offers through his Word, which we must choose to listen to. We have the choice in the second. No one has the choice in creation. It's shining on you. And you know it's there, but with God's word, you have a choice to how you respond. You have a choice to if you will receive it. It's open. We saw in that portion in Proverbs. We'll see it later on. God yells out, in a sense. Wisdom shouts in the streets. It's available. God's truth in the word concerning Jesus Christ, in whom are all the treasures of wisdom and knowledge, is available. So with this in mind, his general revelation speaking clearly to us daily, notice we have the Lord's glorious word speaking to those who will humbly listen. Verse 7, the law of the Lord is perfect, restoring the soul. The testimony of the Lord is sure, making wise the simple. The precepts of the Lord are right, rejoicing the heart. The commandment of the Lord is pure, enlightening the eyes. The fear of the Lord is clean, enduring forever. The judgments of the Lord are true. They are righteous altogether. Now, did you notice something repeated there? Of the Lord, of the Lord, of the Lord, of the Lord, of the Lord, right? We're going to see that this is the word of the Lord described in different synonyms with different Hebrew parallel poetic nuances. In Hebrew, there's parallelism, and there are nuances to it. And so we have a statement, then we have a statement about what it is, the word, and then its characteristic, and then we have a statement about what it does for us. So first of all, let's take a look at what we have in this parallel statements, what God's word is called, because we can learn from that

also. Again, each one of these descriptions is of the Lord. Now, in your Bibles, you'll have a little note in the front that gives you help in interpreting things. When you look in the, now I'm talking about the New Testament, but in the Old Testament, when you see L-O-R-D in large caps, that is speaking of Yahweh. When you see large L-O-R-D in small caps, that's speaking of Adonai, that means master. Now, the term Yahweh speaks of self-existence. It is the first person singular of the verb to be in Hebrew. I am, that's what it means. That's what Yahweh means. Now, there was a mistransliteration of that. That's where we get the word Jehovah. But it's Yahweh, that's what it is. And so here it speaks of self-existence. It speaks of deity. You might remember when Moses was at the burning bush, he's talking to God. He says, well, who am I going to tell the Israelites your name is? What am I going to tell your name is? What's your name? And the Lord answers, Yahweh Asher, Yahweh, I am who I am. Thus you shall say to the sons of Israel, I am has sent me to you. The self-existent, the Lord has done so. So notice the first description in our passage, the law of the what? Lord is perfect, restoring the soul. The term law here comes from the Hebrew word Torah. Now, we know that speaks very specifically of the first five books of the Bible, Genesis, Exodus, Leviticus, Numbers, Deuteronomy. But we also, and it's good for us to understand, that the term Torah also means instruction. And so you could think of the law of Moses as the instruction of Moses. More specifically, God's word that was brought through Moses. Now, remember, Jesus made it clear that what Moses wrote was scripture. The term scripture is written word. Luke 24:27, when Jesus had risen from the dead, on the third day, those dejected disciples were walking away, and he talked to those who were slow of hearing and slow to believe in all that the prophets had spoken. And it says in Luke 24:27, beginning with Moses and all the prophets, he explained to them the things concerning himself in all the scriptures. The truth from the Lord that came through Moses is the scripture. We see that. But we see that the term scripture speaks of written word. 2 Peter 1:20, but know this first of all, that no prophecy of scripture, written word, prophecy of scripture, is a matter of one's own interpretation. Hey, you don't get the choice to figure out what it means. God intended what it means. It's not of one's own interpretation. It's not what you think and what you think and what I think. It's what God intended. He says here, no prophecy of scripture is a matter of one's own interpretation, for no prophecy of scripture was ever made by an act of human will. But men moved by the Holy Spirit spoke from God. Thus says the Lord. It was God's word through men inspired by the Spirit. Folks, indeed, the Lord through men inspired by the Spirit brought forth in the prophets in the Old Testament, the written word, prophecy of scripture, the written word. We know from Hebrews chapter 1, God, after he spoke long ago to the fathers in the prophets, spoke in many portions, many ways, in these last days has spoken to us in his Son, Hebrews 1:1-2. You see, we have God bringing forth his word that speaks of his Son in many portions, many ways, recorded in the Old Testament scriptures. And now we have God speaking through his Son, Jesus bringing forth his word, him being the cornerstone, the apostles and prophets being part of that foundation. We now have the New Testament, the completed word. And within that, we have the faith, what we believe once for all delivered to the saints. So indeed, we see in 2 Timothy that all the written word scripture that God uses, he uses it to equip us for every good work. If there was more revelation, then he couldn't say every good work. Maybe it's what revelation. I heard of some terrible pastor who passed away the other day. He was full of all kinds of revelations all the time. God said this, God said that. Well, that's not God's word. That doesn't equip you for every good work. That leads you astray. It is God's written word, not prophetic utterances of false prophets of this age. The foundation has been laid through the apostles and prophets. And apart from a moment in the tribulation where those two prophets will speak, God has completed his word. We see that. 2 Timothy 2:13. All scripture, written word, is inspired by God and is profitable for teaching, for reproof, for correction, for training in righteousness, that the man of God may be adequate, equipped for every good work, every single one. We know in 2 Peter chapter 1 that he has given us everything pertaining to life and godliness through the

true knowledge of him. For we have his precious and magnificent promises. It's through them we partake of the divine nature. When we become divine, we partake of his godliness, his nature. We become like Christ. So then, the Old Testament, we have here in our passage, we have an initial sixfold poetic description of the word of the Lord. And so I warn you at this point not to take every single one so far that you miss the point. This is God's word, but he's going to explain it in six different ways. He's going to have it talk about it, but don't take it too far where you make too much out of these descriptions. They're there. It's poetic. It's helpful. There are some nuances, and we need to look at it, but don't take it too far. So first of all, we see it's his instruction. It's the law of the Lord. And now we'll get back to those other portions of what it does and what it is, but let's look at the initial portion. Then secondly, end of verse 7, we have the testimony of the Lord. The testimony of the Lord is sure, making wise the simple. Testimony speaks of witness or testimony. Again, another synonym for the word of the Lord, okay? In verse 8, we have the precepts of the Lord are right, rejoicing the heart. The term precept speaks of regulations or procedures in the context of instruction. Middle of verse 8, we have the commandment of the Lord is pure, enlightening the eyes. Hebrew word mitzvah. We all understand what a commandment is, right? We understand that. Verse 9, the fear of the Lord is clean, enduring forever. We say, wait a second, the fear of the Lord isn't his word. That's something that happens to us. Well, in this context, what it is, it's the fear of the Lord that the word of God brings forth. That's really what it's talking about. The fear that God's word in context brings forth. We're going to see, obviously, God's word brings about reverence within the submitted heart, right? And then secondly, we see the judgments. End of 9 of the Lord are true. They are righteous altogether. Judgments here speak of those judgments that come forth from God's word. Those judgments. So then, it's speaking of God's word, the word of the Lord described in six different ways. So in a subtle contrast to the ongoing speech through the heavens that recounts of his glory and handiwork, that which is not spoken in words, we have specific speech from God through his word, his law, testimonies, precepts, commandments, which cause us to fear and reveal his judgments. It's his word. So now at this point, David begins to reveal the characteristics of God's word and what it does for those who will humbly receive it. You see, we have a choice to accept or reject God's word. We can't accept or reject the sun's heat. It's there no matter what. We can air condition. We can do different things. We can turn the heater to whatever it might be. But we cannot reject it. It's there. But with God's word, we can accept it or reject it. We can either take God's word as it is, God's word, or we can reject it. Remember the Thessalonians. Paul praised God and thanked him because these pagans received the word of God for what it really was. Look at 1 Thessalonians chapter 2. These were pagans. They were pagans, and they turned from idols to serve the one and only living true God and to wait for his Son from heaven who delivers us from the wrath to come. I was thinking about that. Are you waiting for his Son? Boy, if this life is it, oh, man, that's a problem. Man, I can't wait till I'm glorified because I don't want to sin anymore. I don't want people to sin against me. I don't want to sin. I want to be in glory with my Lord. Are you waiting eagerly for Jesus? I hope so. They were. And notice they had responded to the word of God, 1 Thessalonians 2:13. And for this reason, we constantly thank God that when you received from us the word of God's message, you accepted it not as the word of men, but for what it really is, the word of God, which also performs its work in you who believe. Praise the Lord, they accepted it. But we can become dull. We can start to reject it, can't we? We can kind of push it away. Proverbs 28:9, he who turns his ear away from listening to the law, even his prayer is an abomination. We have a choice. Now, I remember some pastor a long time ago said, sin will keep you from this book, or this book will keep you from sin. We know in 1 John chapter 2 that he says, these things have I've written that you may not sin. But if we sin, we have an advocate with the Father, Jesus Christ the righteous. God's word keeps us from sinning. It protects us, as we'll say. But we have to have the right heart. It's not just simply words on a page or words in your Bible or just a Bible study. We're going to see at the end of this study, which I want to keep reminding us of, which we're not going to get to today, we need to have the right heart. We need to have a heart that realizes

It says that we need God to forgive us of the things we didn't realize we did. And we need God to protect us from the overt things we're about to do that are wrong, and that our hearts and our thoughts would be glorifying to him. Okay. So then, after we're born again, you know, we hear the living, abiding, and word. That's the same word God uses to grow us in respect to salvation. Same word. We know this in 1 Peter chapter 2. Therefore, putting aside all malice and all guile and hypocrisy and envy and slander, like newborn babes, long for the pure milk of the word, that by it you may grow in respect to salvation. If you've tasted the kindness of the Lord, if you really got saved. 2 Thessalonians 2:13. The 2:13s are good in the Thessalonians, by the way. But we should always give thanks to God for you, brethren, beloved by the Lord, because God has chosen you from the beginning for salvation through sanctification by the Spirit and faith in the truth. We got to believe what God's word says. We got to believe what he says. We got to believe him. We got to trust him. So with that in mind, we have God's word. God's word. Now we're going to have some descriptions of God's word, and then we'll have descriptions of what it does for those who will listen. Notice, first of all, back in verse 7, the law of the Lord is perfect. The word translated perfect here in Hebrew speaks of being complete or sound. It can be translated unblemished or without defect. We'll see that in Leviticus and Numbers. You know, if something's perfect, it's without defect. I have a perfect car. It's a new car. There are no dents. There's no scratches. It's without defect. It's unblemished. You see, that's what it means. It's perfect. There's nothing wrong. It's perfect, right? It's complete. Now, God's word is perfect. It is actually without error. It is without defect. It is perfect. Now, if you don't understand something, or I don't understand something, or we think something sounds contradictory, that's not on God's side. That's on our side. That's because we have a flawed understanding in that moment. But God's word is perfect. So when I don't understand, I don't go, wait a second, what's wrong here? No, nothing's wrong here. God's word is perfect. It's complete. Proverbs 30, verse 5, every word of God is tested. The word speaks of being smelted or refined. It speaks of the idea of proving its purity. It's without blemish. 2 Samuel 22:31, David says, as for God, his way is blameless. The word of the Lord is tested. Psalms 12, verse 6, the words of the Lord are pure words, tried in a furnace on earth, refined seven times. Thou, O Lord, wilt keep them. It's perfect. It's complete. In Titus chapter 1, it says it's impossible for God to lie. God who cannot lie. His word is true, as we'll see later on, but it's perfect. It is without error. It is inerrant. And it's also complete. It's everything we need. We saw that in 2 Peter, that he has given us his precious and magnificent promises. We have everything pertaining to life and godliness. We don't think so at times, and that's a lack of faith, and that's going to ensnare you. When you don't think what God has declared and revealed to you in his word is enough for you to make it through this life and for godliness, then faith is waning, and there needs to be confession because you're going to be ensnared. So then here we have this word that equips us for every good work. We have the faith which was delivered once for all to the saints. The law of the Lord is perfect. It's complete. It's without blemish. What else does our passage say? Look at the next one, then we'll get to the actions in a moment. The next one says here, the law of the Lord is perfect, restoring the soul. The term restoring, notice what this is. Notice what happens. Notice what it does here. Notice what God's word does. The term restoring here comes from the Hebrew word shuv. That's the word almost completely every time used to translate it, repent. It means to turn. God's word turns our souls. God's word is complete, and it turns our souls. Now, the implication in the NASB is that in turning, you're being restored. That's the implication. That's true. God's word turns our souls. It convicts us of sin, and it corrects us if we are willing to listen. If we're willing to listen, it's God speaking through it, but are we willing to listen? He convicts us. He corrects us. God's word does so. On a daily basis, God's word turns our souls. We were turned when we first believed his word of the gospel, turned our souls to realize we were sinners in need of a savior, and we trusted in Jesus Christ. God's word restores our souls. Some of your souls need some restoring out there, either initially or even in your walk now. You need God's word to turn it, to restore it.
Get into God's word and get your soul restored. There's a good bumper.

0: Or sticker.
1: Then notice what else we see. The testimony, Lord, is sure. The term sure speaks of support or confirmation, being firm or trustworthy. God's word is faithful because he's faithful. His word is sure. You can stand on it. It is solid. It is sure. And I love this, what Solomon says when he blessed the assembly in 1 Kings chapter 8, 56. Blessed be the Lord who has given rest to his people Israel according to all that he has promised. Listen to this. Not one word has failed of all his good promise, which he promised through Moses, his servant. Not one word has failed. His word is sure. When he says he'll guard your hearts and mind in Christ Jesus, then be, instead of worrying, praying and thanking God, right? When he tells us something, it is sure. Don't forget that. Revelation 21:5, he who sits on the throne says, behold, I'm making all things new. Amen. That's going to be great. And he said, write, for these things are faithful and true. They're sure, they're faithful, they're firm. In Titus chapter 1, verse 9, elders are to be those who hold fast the faithful word. He does what he says. He is faithful to his word. Not one word has failed. So, with that in mind, his faithful word is sure, it's solid, you can stand on it, standing on the promises, right? With that in mind, what does it do for us? Notice this next description. We were restored earlier. Now notice it says, making wise the simple. The term simple is often translated naive in Proverbs. It speaks of someone who lacks understanding. Now, he's not someone who has it and has rejected it, scoffing at it. It's someone who lacks it. Now, if you think that's okay, it's only okay for a minute, but you should get understanding. If you don't get it, then you become the fool, and then you become the scoffer, you see? So it speaks of someone who lacks understanding. Proverbs chapter 9, verse 4, whoever is naive, let him turn in here. Speaking of the word, calling out God's wisdom, calling, hey, just like the creation is calling out, hitting you with the sun. God calls out with his word, but we have a choice to accept it or not. Whoever is naive, let him turn in here. To him who lacks understanding, she says, come eat my food and drink of the wine I have mixed. God's word brings forth wisdom on those who will receive it. I read this earlier. And actually, let's go there. Let's go to Proverbs chapter 1. Making wise the simple. Making wise the naive. Proverbs chapter 1. The Proverbs of Solomon, the son of David, king of Israel. And this is a good way. If you study Proverbs, don't forget this first part, because this explains all that's going on in Proverbs. It's really helpful. To know wisdom and instruction, to discern the sayings of understanding, to receive instruction in wise behavior, righteousness, justice, and equity, to give prudence to the naive, okay, to youth, knowledge, and discretion. A wise man will hear an increase in learning. A man of understanding will acquire wise counsel. To understand a proverb, a figure, the words of the wise and their riddles, that's helpful for interpreting Proverbs. The fear of the Lord is the beginning of knowledge. Fools despise wisdom and instruction. In Proverbs, the woman is personified as wisdom, and she's all over the place saying, come here, listen, it's available.
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0: Well, Dave, what we've seen is that God's word brings forth wisdom to those without wisdom. And unlike what God speaks through his creation, which no one can avoid and miss, God speaks through his word, and we have a choice to receive it or not. And if we do desire it, seek for it, his word brings forth wisdom, making wise

0: the simple. So then you can choose today whether you will be wise or not based on if you choose the fear of the Lord and His Word.
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4: I'm Shauna on Johnny Erickson Tata Sharing Hope, here on WCHR. We've come to another edition of Dear Johnny, and if you don't mind, we're going to get right to it. So Johnny, here's a tough question from Mary Grace, who asks, Johnny, I'm assuming you've never had children. I'm also assuming that you and Ken made that decision consciously, since quadriplegia does not affect fertility, as far as I'm aware. My husband and I are also having to think through whether or not we'll continue to try to have children after multiple losses, years of infertility.

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2: 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I'm Chris Caraggio.
3: President Trump and Republican senators are meeting today. It comes after Trump canceled a housing bill signing ceremony, as he said he won't sign it until the Save America Act is passed. Trump has expressed frustration with the stalled voting bill, which would require ID in order to vote. This comes as a federal judge has issued an order that bans the Trump administration from requiring proof of citizenship to vote. Inspectors with the United Nations Watchdog Agency will return to Iran's nuclear sites. Director General of the International Atomic Energy Agency, Rafael Grossi, announced the development during a news conference today, but he indicated the timing is important but not essential, as the inspections are going to happen. Grossi's comments followed conflicting messages from the U.S. and Iran on whether those sites would be inspected. New York City Mayor Zohran Mamdani is thrilled to see the three Democratic candidates he backed all come up winners last night in their primary congressional election races, Scott Pringle reports.
4: The mayor backed Claire Valdez, Daria Lisa Chevalier, and Brad Lander, all winners in their races, including one race where an incumbent was ousted. Mamdani says if the three are elected in November, they'll focus on fighting for struggling working people.
5: Part of my hope in working to elect these congresspeople, these state legislators, is also to help write a new chapter in our party's history, where working people are back at the heart.
4: Mamdani adds we're ready for Republicans to make his candidates the face of the Democratic Party because they're proven winners, he says, fighting for working people.
3: Parts of the central and southern U.S. are under the threat of flooding. It's making its way down into the Gulf Coast of Mississippi and Alabama today as rain is set to hit the region. Storms are expected to shift further southeast into the Florida Panhandle during the afternoon. Tomorrow, the threat of flash floods will move into parts of Kansas and Missouri. And nearly $500 million is now up for grabs in Friday's Mega Millions drawing. Last night, nobody matched all six numbers. I'm Chris Caraggio, NBC News Radio. A federal judge is blocking the Trump administration from making arrests at immigration courts. Yesterday's ruling from a federal court in San Francisco says the ICE policy of detaining migrants in courthouse hallways has had a chilling effect on attendance at court proceedings. The ruling in a class action lawsuit blocks ICE agents nationwide from making arrests inside immigration courts. A lawyer for the Department of Homeland Security condemned the ruling and called it judicial activism in the service of an anti-American open borders agenda. Elon Musk continues to hold the title of the world's richest man. However, he's just lost his claim to fame as a trillionaire, the first the world's ever seen. The tech mogul achieved trillionaire status after SpaceX launched its record IPO earlier in the month, but stock prices have fallen since then, dragging Musk's wealth down. Bloomberg's Billionaire Index says Musk's fortune peaked at about $1.1 trillion and has now fallen to just about $957 billion. The NCAA Division I cabinet is approving a landmark age-based eligibility model that will change how college athletes qualify to compete. Tammy Trujillo has details.
6: The organization voted on the move Tuesday, though the action isn't final until its meeting concludes today. The new system starts an athlete's eligibility clock at full-time college enrollment or the academic year following their 19th birthday, whichever comes first. The change replaces the model that allowed four seasons of competition over 5 years without age restrictions. The new system is set to be implemented this summer, with athletes entering college in 2027 and beyond falling under the age-based framework.
3: The first round of the NBA draft is in the books. The Washington Wizards selected A.J. Dabonsa with the first overall pick. The forward becomes the only player in BYU history to go number one in the draft. A Missouri donut shop has been named the best in the country for a second consecutive year. Old Town Donuts in Florissant has once again won the nationwide Best Donuts in America bracket-style competition. Old Town Donuts first opened in 1968. I'm Chris Caraggio, NBC News Radio.
7: President Trump says he's canceled a signing ceremony set for today relating to a housing affordability bill. In a post on Truth Social, Trump said he won't sign the bill until the Save America Act is passed. The voting bill would require ID in order to vote. The housing bill cleared the House last night after it passed in the Senate on Monday. It would make it easier to build homes while also put limits on institutional investors buying up houses. A federal judge is blocking the Trump administration from making arrests at immigration courts. Tammy Trujillo reports.

0: Courts.
1: Tuesday's ruling from a federal court in San Francisco says the ICE policy of detaining migrants in courthouse hallways has had a chilling effect on attendance at court proceedings. The ruling in a class action lawsuit blocks ICE agents nationwide from making arrests inside immigration courts. A lawyer for the Department of Homeland Security condemned the ruling and called it, quote, judicial activism in service of an anti-American open borders agenda.
0: That's politics. I'm Wendy Swanson.
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3: 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When contacting Tony Evans, please include our call letters, WCHR.
4: Let me tell you why you don't have to be afraid of death.
5: Dr. Tony Evans talks about the victory Christ has won for you and me.
4: Death for the believer does not exist. When your eyes close, ding, they open up again in glory. 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
5: This is the Alternative Broadcast, featuring the timeless biblical teachings from the archives of Dr. Tony Evans. Today, Tony wraps up his series on angels by focusing on God's victory over Satan, a triumph won in several significant ways. Let's listen as he lays out what Christ accomplished and what that victory means for our lives today.
4: First of all, when Satan rebelled, he was defeated strategically. He was defeated the moment he sinned because he, as a creature, was rebelling against a creator on whom he depended for his creatureliness. And that is why when we discuss the devil, follow this, you are to never discuss the devil without a proper view of the Lord. Because if you ever look at the devil without a picture of God, you will be looking at an optical illusion. If you focus too much on the devil, he can block you from seeing God. And if he blocks you from seeing God, then you get a bigger view of him than you ought to have. And that is why we stay defeated so long. We got this big devil creating this optical illusion and this little God who can do nothing about it. Satan was defeated strategically because the creature rebelled against the creator upon whom he was dependent upon to continue being a creature. So what God decided was that he would let him rebel, but then use his rebellion as a way of accomplishing God's plan. If God allows Satan in your life to test you, it is an opportunity to say like Job, though he slay me, yet will I trust him. It's an opportunity to say like Job, shall the Lord bring only good in my life and I not have bad in my life? It's an opportunity like Job to say, the Lord giveth, the Lord taketh, blessed be the name of the Lord. If you haven't said that, because of the size of the trial, then the trial is having more power over you than God wants it to have. God allows it that he might get more glory from your life. Paul has a thorn in the flesh. It's never specifically stated what it is, but it was a doozy because it was causing him great pain, great anguish, and great consternation. Verse 7 says of 2 Corinthians 12, and because of the surpassing greatness of the revelations, for this reason, to keep me from exalting myself, there was given me a thorn in the flesh, a messenger of Satan sent to buffet me, to keep me from exalting myself. Concerning this, I prayed to the Lord 3 times that it might depart from me. And he said to me, my grace is sufficient for you. For power is perfected in weakness. Most gladly, therefore, would I rather boast about my weaknesses that the power of Christ may dwell in me. This is sweet. Paul evidently struggled with pride. He was a proud man before he got saved, and that pride came over in his Christian experience. And now he had even more to be proud of because God

raised him up to the highest level in Christianity. He had gotten more revelation than any of the other apostles. He was going to write more books of the Bible than any of the other apostles. He would be the only apostle who would get to go to heaven, come back to talk about it. He was going to be uniquely blessed. He was going to have an opportunity of a lifetime. And pride was something he had to battle with. God said, now watch this, I'm going to help you with your struggle. Because what I'm going to do is I'm going to let Satan come in and bring a problem into your life that's going to be too big for you. I'm going to let Satan come in and bring a struggle in your life, a trial that you can't handle. Paul said, because the trial was so great, have mercy one time. Have mercy two times. Deliver me three times. He got an answer, but it wasn't the answer he was asking for. He said, Lord, take me out of the trial. God said, not going to take you out of the trial, but I'll join you in the trial. I'm going to leave the trial in your life so whenever you're tempted to become proud because of what I'm going to use you for and do with you, this thorn, this prick, this stick, this trial will keep your feet on level ground. God sent a messenger of Satan to buffet him. God wanted Satan operating in Paul's life. God wanted to use Satan to keep him humble. So while Satan was there messing with Paul, thinking he was making life miserable, God was messing with Satan, using Satan to make Paul's life miserable so he could stay humble because of the great blessing that God was bringing in his life. If Paul would have looked at the devil, he would have said, the devil is messing with me. But since Paul heard from God, my grace is sufficient, he can now look at the devil and say, mess with me, because God's going to use your messing with me to make me humble so he can use me more. God didn't want him delivered. He wanted Satan to mess with him so that God could get glory out of his humility because of the way God was going to use it. So keep your eye on God if you want to beat the devil. Don't put your eye on the devil. He's not going to help you beat him. You need somebody who can control him. So he was strategically defeated. Secondly, he was prophetically defeated. Turn back to Genesis 3:15. And I will put enmity between you and the woman, and between your seed and her seed. He shall bruise you on the head, and you shall bruise him on the heel. Okay? The serpent would be crushed, that is Satan, would be crushed by a human being. So there would be a struggle of suffering involved in this process. Eve had a baby boy. His name was Cain, all right? She had another baby boy. His name was Abel. Abel followed God. Now follow this. God told Satan, the woman will have a baby, and the baby that the woman has will crush you. So when Satan sees Abel bringing God offering that God accepts, he's got to do something to get rid of the seed, because the devil thinks that Abel is the seed that's been promised, because God didn't say the seed was going to come generations from now. He said the woman is going to have a baby. So what does Satan do? Now watch this. He gets Cain to kill Abel. Okay? First murder in history. Why? Why does he want Cain to kill Abel? Because he wants to destroy the seed. He wants to kill a seed because he heard God say that a seed was going to crush you. So he gets the bad seed, Cain, to kill the good seed, Abel, in order to get rid of the seed. But what he didn't count on is chapter 4. Abraham, and in verse 25, and Adam had relations with his wife again. And she gave birth to another son whose name was Seth. For she said, God has appointed me another offspring. Now get this, in place of Abel.
For Cain killed him. Then you say, well, why?

0: that got to do with the whole battle of the angelic conflict, verse 26. And to Seth, to him also a son was born, and he called his name Enosh. Now get this. Then men began to call upon the name of the Lord. God always has somebody else, something else, or some other plan to make sure that what he plans will always come true. Came about when men began to multiply on the face of the land and daughters were born to them, that the sons of God saw that the daughters of men were beautiful. They took wives for themselves, whomever they chose. And the Lord said, my spirit shall not always strive with man forever because he is flesh. And the Nephilim were on the earth, verse 4, in those days. Verse 5, then the Lord saw that the wickedness of men was great and that every intent and thought of his heart were only evil continuously. But God knew something. Verse 8, but Noah found favor in the eyes of the Lord. There's a lesson there. Even when the devil looks like he's got the whole thing, there's always a Seth, there's always a Noah. So let no temptation that you think has overtaken you be in control of you, because there's always a way of escape. God keeps him a Noah.
1: When Dr. Evans returns in a moment, he'll talk about the devil's final defeat. 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I'll repeat that contact information after the second part of today's lesson and this.
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0: So Satan was defeated strategically, he was defeated prophetically, and then came the whopper. He was defeated spiritually. St. John 12, verse 31. Now judgment is upon the world. Now the ruler of this world will be cast out. And I, if I be lifted up from the earth, will draw all men unto myself. Here it is, folks. The cross. The cross. That was the ultimate curveball. Let me tell you in summary fashion what the cross did. When Jesus Christ came on earth, he played with the devil. He let him know, I am your worst nightmare. Because he'd walk in the demons and say, come out of him. And the demons would ask permission to go into pigs and stuff. Or say, our time has not yet come. He was messing with him. He was letting him know by rolling up his sleeves when he was walking on earth, here's one man you can't mess with. And then he died. Listen to me. What the death of Christ did, number one, according to John 12:31,

John in John 16, 11 was judge Satan. Satan was judged by the cross. Now, why? Because what God did on the cross was remove the curse of sin. See, Satan banks on a fact that he knows about God because he had experienced it himself. When you sin, you are under God's curse. Nowhere to run from that. You don't have to like it. The reason men will spend eternity in hell is because when you sin, you're under a curse. You're under a curse. But what Jesus did on the cross was remove the curse. Now get this. He not only removed the curse, Galatians 3:13, the curse of the law. That's why the Ten Commandments are so important, because the Ten Commandments is your curse. You ought to praise him today because he lifted the curse. You're no longer under a curse. One of the ways that Satan holds people hostage is through the fear of death. You say, but isn't it normal to fear death? Isn't it natural to fear death? Well, it is if you don't understand the cross. Let me, as simply as I can, tell you why you don't, if you know Jesus, have to be afraid to die anymore. The reason why you don't have to be afraid of death is that once you know Jesus, you're never going to experience the thing you are afraid of. It's as simple as that. You're never going to die. Listen, less than a millisecond after you close your eyes in death, you are ushered into the presence of the Lord. You don't even get to feel dead. Death for the believer does not exist. When your eyes close, ding, they open up again in glory. You never have to be afraid to die. That's what the cross did. Now tell me why you can't serve Jesus. Tell me why you can't witness for Jesus. Not when you understand the cross. Satan was rendered powerless. And so if he's got you afraid now, it's because he's got the optical illusion. You see him, not God. Finally, Satan was defeated eternally. Revelation 12. The moment he sinned, remember he was booted out of heaven, Ezekiel 28, Isaiah 14. So he no longer lived in God's presence, okay? But when he was booted out of heaven when he sinned, he still had access to God's presence. He could pay a visit, but he could no longer live there, all right? Now, on the cross, he was defeated judicially because he was now rendered powerless. His weapons were taken away from him. Now, turn to chapter 20. And I saw an angel coming down from heaven, having the key of the abyss, a great chain in his hand. He laid hold of the devil, the serpent of old, who is the devil, the dragon, the serpent of old, who is the devil, Satan, and bound him for 1,000 years. When Satan in the future is cast out, he will be bound for 1,000 years. Why? Because that will be the 1,000 years when Jesus Christ sets up his kingdom on earth. It's called the millennium. It is where Jesus will rule for 1,000 years without any satanic interference. Then at the end of the 1,000 years, verse 7, and when the 1,000 years are completed, Satan will be released from prison and will come out to deceive the nations. This is the final battle, Gog and Magog, where the world, all of those who didn't want Jesus to rule over them, will get a final opportunity to rebel. And Satan will bring out the rebellion that they harbored in their heart during this 1,000 years. And then, verse 10, and the devil who deceived them was thrown into the lake of fire and brimstone, where the beast and the false prophets are also, and they will be tormented night and day forever and ever. When you die, if you don't know Jesus Christ, you go to hell. That's just a holding cell to keep you until the time for final judgment. You say, but it says Satan is going to hell, not people. Keep reading. Verse 11 says, and I saw a great white throne, him who sat on it, from whose presence earth and heaven fled away. No place was found for them. And I saw the dead, the great and small, standing before the throne, and the books were opened. And another book was opened, which was the book of life. And the dead were judged from the things that were in the books according to their deeds. And the

0: sea gave up its dead. I don't care if you're with it. If you drown, you're coming back. And he says, and death and hell gave up their dead and those who were in them, and they were judged, and every one of them according to their deeds. Verse 14, and death and Hades were thrown into the lake of fire. This is the second death, the lake of fire. Now get this. And anyone whose name was not found written in the book of life was thrown into the lake of fire. That is your problem. When you stand before God, if your name is not in the book, you're on your way to judgment. Your problem isn't the devil. Your problem is God. That you have offended a holy God, have spurned his son, Jesus Christ, have sided with the devil. And he says, since that is who you want as your God, since that is who you want to follow, I'm going to give you what I give him. Since that's who you want, you can have him forever and ever and ever and ever, because it is the act of a holy God against him. And if you today don't know Jesus Christ, I jump out of that seat, run down to this altar and say, I repent. I want Jesus Christ in my life. I want to be forgiven for my sins. I want Jesus Christ to come in today, because I don't want to be in this defeated person's life. If you don't know that you know Jesus, run down to the altar and say, I want to be saved by Jesus Christ. I need the cross. Is there anybody here today who needs the cross?
1: Now, there may not be an altar anywhere near where you're sitting right now, but if you feel you need the cross, here's Dr. Evans again to explain what to do.
2: 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In fact, I'm going to say a little prayer and you can repeat it after me. You just have to mean it for yourself. Heavenly Father, I know I'm a sinner and that I can't save myself. I believe Jesus Christ, your Son, died on the cross in my place for my sin, and I now am trusting him alone to forgive me and to give me the gift of eternal life that he promised to give to anyone who came to him for it. Thank you for saving me. And help me from this day forward to live a life pleasing to you. Congratulations. Welcome to the family. God bless you.
1: 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When God calls his people to be givers, he's talking about much more than money. 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
2: Once you decide to live righteously and selflessly for Christ, you're going to have opposition. 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
3: 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But wait until after the teaching time, because right now you want to listen as Dr. Youssef reveals the 12 evidences of faith from the book of James.
2: We have started a series of messages from the Epistle of James entitled 12 Evidence of Faith. We have seen the theme of James' epistle. It's very simple. Anybody can claim to be a Christian. But James is saying, it's fine, you can claim all you want, but is there evidence to that claim? I mean, if you're guilty of being Christian, is there any evidence to convict you in a court of law? And then he goes on to list at least 12 of those evidence in that epistle. And we have seen 7 of them so far. The first evidence is joy in the midst of trouble. Then defeating temptation, feeding on the Word of God, loving the unlovable, doing regular self-examination. And 6, the control of the tongue. And 7, asking and receiving godly wisdom, heavenly wisdom from above. Today we come to evidence 8, how to take down the three superpowers that are working against us. And I hope you already turned to James chapter 4. Look with me, please, as we examine these 12 verses. James here makes it very clear that spiritual warfare is for real, is part of the Christian life. It is part and parcel of living with eternity in your heart. That's what he is trying to tell us here in these few verses. First, the flesh. What is that flesh? Is that the human body? Not necessarily. In the Greek, there are two words that translated flesh. The human body is one word, but our fallen nature that we inherited from Adam is also called the flesh. So what is that fleshly desires? Listen carefully. How do I recognize that fleshly desires? How does it manifest itself? Selfish ambitions, viewing ourselves better than others, placing ourselves at the center of the universe, or highly valuing my ideas and my opinions. Always want to do things my way, not God's way. That is the legacy we've inherited from Adam. It's called the flesh, the old nature. Several names for it in the scripture. So what happens to that legacy when we become believers? What happens? Does the flesh die? No. The flesh, with all of its selfish and self-centered ambitions, become like a deposed dictator. I know dictatorship. I can sense dictatorship when I see it. I lived in terror the first 18 years of my life of the treachery of dictatorship. Before we come to Christ, the flesh is that dictator, is dictating. You do this and you have no control. You follow, you're a slave. You're in chains. So when Christ comes into my life, what happens? When he comes into your life, what happens? That flesh, that dictatorship is going into exile. And when I become born again, that dictatorship called the flesh, with all its envy and bitterness and hatred and jealousy and selfishness and lust and pride, became deposed. Not dead, just deposed. And you don't have to have a 200 IQ to realize that deposed dictators do not like to be deposed. And they're not very happy. And they're angry. And they always want to come back to power. They always want to come back to power. Now, you can choose to live in fear of that old dictatorship, the deposed dictatorship of the flesh, or you can choose to have victory over that, because that's what Jesus wants you to have. He gave you the Holy Spirit so that you will have power over the dictatorship of the flesh. He gave you the Holy Spirit to empower you to live victoriously. Amen. Now, let me tell you an example from history to illustrate to you what I'm trying to say, all right? Between 1971 and 1979, there was a dictator in Uganda, a beautiful country in Africa. Between 71 and 79, there was a dictator by the name of Idi Amin. During those 8 years of miserable dictatorship, Idi Amin murdered 350,000. That's what we know. 350,000, mostly Christians. He imprisoned countless others. The people of Uganda, and I know many of them at that time, they lived in fear. They were terrified of Idi Amin. So in 79, with the help of the neighboring Tanzania, with Julius Nyerere, they deposed that dictator and defeated him and sent him out into exile. And he went to live in Saudi Arabia between 1979 until he died in the year 2003. Listen carefully. I'm not just giving you an example of history for the sake of example of history. I want to prove something to you. Between 79 and 2003, while this dictator is in exile, thousands of Ugandans lived in fear of that dictator. Some were loyal to him, and they wanted to install him back by their free will. This continuous fear and loyalty to the old dictator, the deposed dictator, put them in conflict with the newly elected, democratically elected government. Now I come to the Christian life. Now I come to the flesh and explain from that history. There are Christians who are either living in fear of that old slavery or remain loyal to that deposed dictator called the flesh. But Christ, the liberator, has come into your life and into my life to liberate us from the deposed dictator, the flesh. Christ came to give us liberty over the flesh, all the old nature. Christ came to defeat and set us free from the old nature, the flesh, the tyranny of the flesh. What James is saying, every time you let the old nature out of its cage, every time you let the old nature out of its exile, what happens? Conflict and turmoil will be the norm. Now translate that into your life. Think about the times when you allowed the flesh out of its cage and how chaos, conflict, grief. You desire what you don't have, he said. Then you covet and you can't obtain. So you fight and you quarrel. Now, there's a biblical principle that I plead with you. I plead with you. Don't miss it. Don't miss it. Here it is. A covetous person is an ungrateful person. A covetous person is an ungrateful person. When you are filled with thanksgiving, when you are filled with thanks living, you are too busy to covet somebody else's stuff. James said, when you ask and you don't receive, why? Because you ask with the wrong motive. Covetous desire will not only lead you into wrong actions, it will lead you to pray the wrong prayer. And when God does not answer your wrong prayer, you get angry with God.

And then your anger and resentment toward God inevitably is going to spill over into your relationships with other people. And you become angry with those whose prayers have been answered. How? Because you think God has let you down. He's let you down. Listen to me. When you pray, and you can pray and ask for anything you want. I mean, God is not going to fall off his throne because you asked for something. But listen to me. When you conclude in your heart and in your spirit, in your mind, that thy will be done, and when you pray the will of God, contentment is going to grab hold of you because you are contented that you are obeying the will of God. When you pray for the glory of God, you'll be amazed what he gives you. Second enemy is the world. Again, when the Bible talks about the world, he's not talking about the beautiful outdoor or the planet Earth, nature. No. When the Bible talks about the world, it's talking about the world system. And there is no secret that the world system is at enmity with God. It's constantly in a state of rebellion against God. Sadly, many Christians get caught up and have fallen into the wheels of the world system. Spurgeon used to say, and I'm quoting from memory here, Christians are the only soldiers who fraternize with the enemy. Beloved, here's a rule of thumb. Listen to me. Whenever you compromise your Christian conviction under the guise of witnessing or whatever it is, you are fraternizing with the enemy. Whenever you compromise your biblical values, you are a friend of the world system. I am privileged to have non-Christian friends. I go to their parties, I go to dinners with them, and I'll go to their functions. But I share Christ with them, and they know that I ain't going to compromise nothing for them. Amen. Listen to me. Both the Old and the New Testament has an imagery that runs through it. That God's people are the bride, and God is the bridegroom. In the Old Testament, Israel was the bride of Jehovah. In the New Testament, it tells us that the church is the bride of Jesus Christ. Amen? Amen? That's in the scripture. It's very clear. And that is why James is saying, fraternizing, flirting, compromising, appeasing the world system is a form of adultery. He said, I don't commit adultery. That's what he's saying. Don't shoot the messenger now. And if you go to the Old Testament, Isaiah and Jeremiah, Ezekiel, and certainly Hosea. If you've never read the book of Hosea, go and read it. Use this figure of speech to address Israel as an adulterous generation. And Paul said in 2 Timothy 4:10 of one of his disciples by the name of Demas, he said he succumbed to the lure of the world. He succumbed to the world system that he had forsaken me. And beloved, let me tell you something. It breaks my heart to tell you this, but it is the truth that we have lots of Demas-type preachers in the church today. They want to please this world system so much that they sold out their convictions. They want to be accepted by this politically correct culture so much that they approve what God disapproves. They want to be liked so much by this fallen system that they become spiritual adulterers. The third enemy that James talks about here is the devil. Verse 6, God opposes the proud, but he gives grace to the humble. Verse 7, submit yourselves to God then, resist the devil, and he will flee from you. Verse 8, come near to God, and he will come near to you. Wash your hands and purify your hearts. Verse 10, again, humble yourselves before the Lord, and he will lift you up. Don't miss what I'm going to tell you. Don't miss it. Because fighting these three superpowers, the flesh, the world, and the devil, corresponds to the three members of the Trinity, Father, Son, and Holy Spirit. The world is in conflict with God the Father. The flesh is in direct conflict with the Holy Spirit. Paul said in Galatians, there's a war going on, the flesh against the spirit and the spirit against the flesh. Then the

devil opposes God the Son. Let me ask you a question. What is the sin that caused Lucifer, the angel of light, who was serving at the throne of God, be thrown out of heaven? What was that sin? God bless you. Therefore, you can be absolutely sure that pride is Satan's chief weapon in the battle against the saint and the Savior. What is God's goal for you? You, child of God. You, the believer in the Lord Jesus Christ as your Savior and Lord. There's a goal, and it's mentioned in the Scripture many times. There's one goal: becoming like Christ. Becoming like Christ. What is the greatest characteristics of Christ? Though he was God, yet he did not count that equality to be something to be grabbed, but he surrendered it. He humbled himself and took a form of a man. Satan's goal for you is the opposite of God's goal for you. God wants us to be dependent on his grace. Every moment and every second of the day, Satan wants us to be dependent on ourselves. Every time Satan infiltrates our ego and inflates our pride, he entices us. He lets the dictator out of its cage. Very quickly, there are three keys to victory. They're right here in the text. Three keys to victory. James gives them to us. Key number one, submit to God. James speaks of these two things almost with one breath. He's not even taking a breath between saying, submit to God, and then resist the devil and he'll flee from you. They go together. You can't do one without the other. You cannot resist the devil without submitting to God. And so when you submit to God, this devil is going to flee. I know and you know that in our culture, submission is not the hottest thing on Madison Avenue. Listen, I dare you to show me a commercial selling a product using the concept of submission. Submission is a dirty word in our culture. Even Christians, they snub and ridicule the idea of submission to anyone. I want you to imagine an army anywhere, where the private or the corporal decides to take it upon himself and act as a general. And he starts commanding the troop like he's a general. Now, I want you to think about this. Chaos will rule supreme. It's a disaster, and defeat is the end result. But that works everywhere. It works in the home, works in the church, works in the country, works everywhere. God placed parents in authority over their children. Children who submit to their parents' authority are blessed. Today, we have parents who are obeying their children. I want to do what my kids want. Really? That's not what the Scripture says. The same thing happens in the church. God placed spiritual authority. Leaders in the church are not perfect. Their decisions are not perfect. But submission to spiritual authority is the key to victory. Now, we may not like the laws in the United States. And I thank God that we still live in a country where we can work hard to change the laws. But once it's a law, we are to obey it. Even if I don't like the slow speed limit, I am under obligation to obey it. But what happens if the law is contrary to the Word of God? We're going to be like the early Christians. We'll be like the early church. We're going to say, God is to be obeyed and not Caesar. And then be prepared to pay the price. The second key to victory is draw near to God and He will draw near to you. What is that drawing near to God? Listen carefully. This is not physical activities. It's something you have to do physically. Drawing near to God is an inward. It's an inward activity. It's by constantly listening to His Word and constantly giving back His Word back to Him. How do you know that you're drawing near to God? You know that you're drawing near to God when you immediately repent of the sin that you've committed. Your spirit has become so sensitive, you don't wait for a day or a two or wait till you go to church on Sunday and then confess. You become so sensitive to the Holy Spirit that you immediately confess.

0: You know you're drawing near to God. You know you're closer in intimacy with God. You're constantly being cleansed and purified. That's what he said here. Yes. Third key to victory. Humble yourself before the Lord. And then he says something about mourning and weeping. And I know probably some of you said, yeah, what did James want us to do? Look miserable all the time and walk around with a sour face and look like being baptized in vinegar? No. This has nothing to do with outward appearance. It's an inward. All of these keys are inward. When you become sensitive to what grieves the heart of God, there's a final warning in verses 11 and 12. I don't want you to miss it. He is saying, get rid of your critical spirit. Get rid of your critical spirit. Because a critical spirit is going to keep you from victory every time. It will. It will keep you from victory for sure. Verse 11, brothers, do not speak evil against one another. Amen. Did you know that a critical person is a prideful person? A critical person is the person who's saying, God, I'm the judge, not you. I'm going to sit on the throne. Yeah. I'm going to judge everybody. But you will receive victory every time you resist the devil by not unfairly and unjustly criticizing a brother or sister. I know this is a tall order, but I'm here to testify to you regarding the defeating of the critical spirit. Now, of course, there's a difference between rebuking a sinning brother, which we have a biblical mandate for, that we ask the brother who is in sin to repent and turn to the Lord. And we point that sin, not criticize him as a person or her as a person, but the sin. And it's not in the spirit of criticism, but in the spirit of restoration, because we want to restore the brother or sister. Today, you can expose the critical spirit to God, and he will begin to do in you. I know what he's done in my life and in many others. I know what he did for me, and I know he will do it for you.
1: 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You can also listen and share the Leading the Way podcast, or use the Leading the Way app.
2: I was never really happy with who I was. I wasn't happy with a lot of things that society says is good. I did struggle a lot with anxiety during school and depression. Challenges that I see teenagers face now is social media and having to worry about the way society sees you and the way you need to be. Being a Christian isn't necessarily appealing to a lot of teenagers because it kind of gives you a label and it's different to what society says.
0: As our Lord Jesus was suspended.
2: So I found out about Leading the Way through my cousin who actually works there. I really enjoy the app because it's really accessible. It's just on my phone. And every day he uploads another message. So if I want to find something really quickly, a certain topic or something, I can find it much easier. And my favorite series is on the seven last statements from the cross.
3: They did not know the horrors of what they were doing on that day was going to...
2: And I love the way that he's made it really succinct but in depth so that I'm able to really understand.
0: We're going to ask the power of the Holy Spirit to work in you and through you.
2: Michael's messages, because they're so short, they're much more convenient for teenagers. And he also focuses on a lot of topics that us teenagers do go through at the moment, like temptation. He has spoken about temptation or loss or heartache or trying to find your way back to God. And I think that makes it a lot easier for us teenagers to actually connect back to God.
0: That you will give them strength to shine like the stars in the heavens.
2: But also how to know that you are doing what the Lord wants you to do, because he does have a lot of messages to help you strengthen your relationship with God.
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0: to our walk with the Lord. Affluence can be a subtle spiritual danger because it creates the illusion of independence. When resources are plentiful, needs are being met, and life feels secure, it becomes easy to rely on what we have. People feel they have more control when they're financially stable. Bills are paid, savings are growing, and future plans seem predictable. Instead of seeking God for provision, a growing dependence on income, investments, and personal ability can take over. Scripture warns about this in Deuteronomy 8. God cautions His people not to forget Him once they become prosperous. Wealth, however, is not the problem. It's that wealth can lead to self-sufficiency. When everything seems to be going well, prayer can become less urgent, gratitude less intentional, and trust less active. Affluence can dull the awareness of needs in our own lives. We can lose sight of how much we truly need the Lord for everything. It can also reduce our sensitivity to those who are struggling, leading to less generosity and compassion. Success and financial stability can begin to define how we see ourselves. Instead of finding worth in Christ, we find it in what we build or accumulate. 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
9: 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And I said to the lady who waited on me, "It won't work." I think I could have fixed it, but I decided to bring it to you. She thanked me for not messing the clock up so bad it couldn't be fixed. When we go to God with our pain, sin, and failure, He says thank you too. He knows that we've come to the only place where we can be fixed. I'm Steve Brown. You think about that. Share what you just heard with a friend. 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
1: 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John 11:25-26.
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6: Help the child learn that life is not about avoiding pain, because sometimes our culture teaches them it's about being happy and avoiding all kinds of pain. They stay immature. That actually embrace it, make it your ally.
7: That's Dr. John Townsend, and he's back with us again today on Focus on the Family, talking about how you can implement healthy boundaries with your children. Thanks for joining us. I'm John Fuller.
5: You know, yesterday we talked about teaching kids to accept the consequences of their actions. I think most parents struggle with that. Then we covered the strengths and weaknesses of gentle parenting and really defining boundaries and how we get on to a healthy, regular, reinforced boundary approach to really help your child to mature and grow in the healthiest way possible. Today, we're going to talk about some key concepts, including the steps to helping kids develop their own sense of right and wrong, which, as we talked about yesterday with Dr. Townsend, no is actually a good thing for a child to learn. It starts to develop their identity, and you want that child in later teen years to be able to say no. And so that's a good thing. It's not an error if they're pushing back a little. But how do we do this constructively? It's going to be a great conversation. And I hope if you missed last time, get the Focus on the Family app so you can hear it and hear all the inventory here at Focus on the Family.
7: Yeah, that app is available and free to you, and we hope you'll get that. Dr. Townsend has co-written a book with Dr. Henry Cloud. It really is a classic. It's called Boundaries with Kids, How Healthy Choices Grow Healthy Children. And we'll encourage you to get a copy when you contact us.
5: John, welcome back to the program.
6: Thanks, guys. You know, I was thinking when you read that part about Henry and I writing this, John, it came about because all the boundaries work was working, and then people came along and parents said, we'd like to help our kids with this boundary thing before they have the train wrecks and the pain that we had in our adult lives. So can you write it in a more preventive level? But thank you to the parents who are asking for that.
5: Yeah, that's so, so good. Let me start here. What does it look like for kids to learn to respect the boundaries of others?
6: Well, they don't start off that way because their life is, you know,
5: it's all about me.
6: It's about me, and mom and dad exist to serve me, and that's okay for a while. But sooner or later, you're going to be in a world of relationships, and they have to learn this. And there are some relational no's they have to learn. As young children, don't hurt someone. I mean, it's fundamental. Don't trespass on someone's things, and especially don't punish another kid's no. If a kid disagrees, don't make them bad because they got to have a choice. How do you do that? Well, you have empathy for it because it's hard for them, but you correct them and you give them consequences with their disrespect. Even if they don't like it, they have to learn that mom and dad don't like disrespect of themselves and other people. But here's another really important part. They'll learn to respect other people's boundaries when you establish your own separateness as a parent. For example, the child wants to do something and you've already played with them for a long time and now you want to, I don't know, do a crossword puzzle. And the child comes up again and says, play with me. And sometimes the parent's tempted to say, well, I got to be a good parent. Even though I spent 2 hours here, I'll put my puzzle aside. The best thing to say is, no, I'm going to do a puzzle right now. That's what I need to do, but you can play. And all of a sudden the child's in a world where, oh, you're not always available when I always need you. I've got to respect that. Mm. So insist on your own separateness as well as the child's.
5: Yeah. You know, we've had Dr. Ken Wilgus here. You might know Dr. Ken Wilgus, great guy. He wrote the funniest book title, which was

0: feeding the mouth that bites you, how to emancipate your teenagers into adulthood. And it really is in this area that I'm about to ask you, and that's giving kids some age-appropriate freedom to help them separate themselves in a healthy way from the parent. For example, he would say, at some point, you let your 13, 14-year-old own their room.
1: Yep.
0: And his rules were, you just don't have, nothing can be stinky or rotting. Hopefully we've taught you how to keep your room nicely, but that's it. And you hand it over and you don't take it back. Is that a good thing?
1: That is so wise. It comes down to what, in the book we call it the law of sowing and reaping.
0: Yeah.
1: You know, think about how we all learn as humans, not just kids. We learn when we reap what we sow. Look at freedom. How can they sow when they don't have a choice? You've got to have freedom to make a bad choice to sow so you can reap. They have to be free to sow positive things or negative things. Otherwise, there's no reaping and no learning and no growing.
0: That's so amazing. Let's talk about unconditional love. You know, this one, I have this banter in my own head when you're saying, I love you. I love you so much. You're never going to know how much I love you. Put that down. If you don't respond, and it like totally communicates my love is conditional. And I think parents, we have this inner struggle going, am I loving this child unconditionally, or am I putting all the conditions on it because they're not performing or behaving the way that I want them to? Speak to that dilemma, and then what is healthy, real unconditional love look like?
1: Yeah, let's start with it, what that really is. Think about God. He doesn't, I don't know about you guys, but he hasn't answered all my prayers this year. Right. But I know he loves me all the time. Yeah. And so it doesn't, some people think that unconditional love is always feeling good feelings toward and always gratifying the child. I feel good towards you. I'm always, that's love. Well, that can be hate. You can make,
0: wow,
1: you can make a drug addict out of that. So love is really a stance of, I'm for you and I want your best. And if we can change it from the feeling and gratification to, it's a mental state that makes me want to do the very best for you, even if it's uncomfortable, that's unconditional love. I don't have to feel good feelings when my kid's screaming and yelling and causing a mess. But I shouldn't be harsh, but I should be direct. But I know I'm doing the surgery that's needed right now.
0: So unconditional love is, hey, I didn't kick you out of the house.
1: And hate might be, I did kick out of the house too early.
0: Yeah.
1: Instead of when you should.
0: Yeah, I mean, that's the whole balancing feature of parenting. Let's hear a clip like we did yesterday. Let's hear a clip from a dad on setting boundaries.
2: My two sons are 24 and 26 years old, and they don't really help out with the bills or rent. And what little money they make is spent on drugs. My younger son is trying, but he sees his older brother getting away with stuff, and he just follows in his footsteps. I don't believe it.
1: My heart just sank to hear this man. Whoever you are, man, I'm so sorry. I'll say a prayer. Let me provide a sort of a path here for this gentleman who's kind of living a nightmare. You're going to need support. Whatever's going on in the house with two grown young men who are doing drugs and not spending it on the right things and this sort of thing, you're going to need to get external support. So don't do this on your own. Get a good church, a good Christian therapist. Get people around you who have the same values, because for you to change this is going to take some time. Now, number one, I think you're going to have to get, once you've got the support systems in, you're going to have to insist on a drug-free home. I mean, that's just, you can't compromise on that. And there are going to have to be some rules that you'll probably need help with in constructing, such as, here's what will keep you in the house for as long as until you're ready to launch, because they do need to launch sooner or later, and here's what won't. There are good counselors and therapists that can help you make a plan. You're going to need to chart a path for autonomy that your sons are not ready for. So I want you to start, as Stephen Covey says, with the end in mind. The end in mind is that they're out of your house. They can't be happy with that or fulfilled with that. Out of the house, autonomous, free, working somewhere, drug-free. And so what does it take to create that? Keep the long run in mind. That means some of them may need a coach or a counselor. They also may need to know some house rules that you're going to enforce, and they may need to have the consequences if you can stay here if you don't

0: do drugs. If you can't, I'm sorry, you're going to be out of the house. And I've had to do that with many parents who said, well, what will they do? Well, they'll probably sleep on a friend's couch for a while and eat pizza and then find out, gosh, it's better being at home like the prodigal son. But you're going to have the rules and enforce those. And all the same time, letting these young men know that you love them, even though they will say that you hate them, you're providing experts, you're providing structure, you're providing a way and a path for autonomy and leaving and cleaving that they don't possess.
1: John, you encourage parents in the book to consider pain a good experience. It can be a good experience for them to know the bottom. And, you know, we all say this in the Christian community. You know, it's important for your children to go to a valley if that's where God needs to meet them. And, you know, one of the most, I think, challenging questions I ever received is, would you be willing to let God take your kids through that valley?
0: I think that's the hardest prayer any of us can pray, but it's a good one.
1: Yeah, and tell us why. Why is pain helpful?
0: Well, let's start with Hebrews 12. Where it says, all discipline seems painful, but it brings the peaceable fruit of righteousness. God's very clear, and he's the being that created neuroscience and parenting in the first place. And we want our kids to live a life of being right, living the right life. And so pain teaches us things. Now, we're not talking about the wrong kind of pain. We don't want to damage the child. Yeah. We don't mind them being uncomfortable. Discomfort is very different than damage. So evaluate if it's the right kind of pain that will help them mature and thrive. But yes, help the child learn that life is not about avoiding pain, because sometimes our culture teaches them it's about being happy and avoiding all kinds of pain. They stay immature. Actually, embrace it. Make it your ally. Learn to deal with a difficult teacher. Learn to deal with that bully. Learn to deal with a sport you haven't done or a course you haven't taken, and look what happens on the other end when you succeeded. Mm. And so all of a sudden they realize pain is my friend. It's my ally.
1: Yeah, but it's, again, hard to stand there as a parent and allow that to happen. But you got to do your best to let God do his best.
0: Yeah.
1: Right?
0: And that's when we need community. Those parents who are like-minded, and you can call them and say, I'm so sad. My child's crying and they're discouraged, but it was a legitimate boundary and a consequence. And the parent goes, stick with it, stick with it. And if you tell your child, stick with it, that child takes that in. And when they're 30, they'll go, I've got a hard job. I've got a hard marriage. I can stick with it because I've done it before.
1: That's good.
0: It's the internalization.
2: Yeah. And if you're that parent and you're thinking, this is just too difficult, I don't have the community, I don't know where to turn, Dr. Townsend mentioned the importance of a Christian counselor. We have caring Christian counselors here at Focus on the Family. So if this is touching a nerve for you, please call us, 800, the letter A and the word family. 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
1: John, let's play another question about boundaries.
3: Hi, I have a question. My son is very energetic, likes to be active, like play sports and all those things, but I find it hard to get him to actually sit and listen. He's 6 years old, and I was wondering what would be a good way to teach him the importance of listening and having good listening skills.
0: Yeah, and you're addressing this at the right time, too. Six is a great age to learn that, and at six, especially boys, a lot of times girls, too, you're interested more in your activities, and you're interested more in what you have to say and not what anybody else has to say. So I would address this very directly with your son, just like any parent does. Here's how you clean your room. Here's how you set it for the table. And I would say, I want to help you learn to listen, because this is something that I think you're kind of challenged in. This is going to be very important to you. And so you just tell him, this is how you have great relationships. This is how people like you better. This is where you learn things. Now, sometimes a six-year-old who's really into activities will just blow that off. But it's in there somewhere, because you have to give them the framework first of why this is important. And the second thing is you give them examples and say,

0: When I was trying to tell you something about X, a movie we saw or something we did at church, and you kept changing the subject and talking about yourself, it didn't work between you and me, and you and I weren't that close. And all of a sudden, they realize, oh, this affects my relationships. And then sometimes a child will say, well, what do I do? Well, teach them the basics of asking questions. Stop talking and then say, how are you doing? What did you think? How was your day? And teach them those basic questions that everybody's got to learn, three or four of them that can get somebody to open up. And then have them practice that with their friends. And all of a sudden, now they're the captain of the team. Now, if none of that is working, that's when you have to say, in our home, we're going to need to have you talk and then listen and talk and then listen. And if you can't stop talking, sweetheart, we don't want to do it, but there might be a consequence for that, because you talking all the time and not listening is kind of hard on the whole family. It's not good for you. But hopefully it'll be done before you have to go to the consequence. But I've had parents have to do that, say, it's your turn to stop talking and start listening, and make that a norm so you do it in the real life.
1: It's so funny. I'm laughing because when I was a child, my mom's best friend, and we considered her family part of our family, my mom's best friend, Penny. And I think I was just talking way too much. Heaven knew that I would be sitting behind a microphone someday. But she said to me, she just turned to me and she said, Jimmy, you've got diarrhea of the mouth. Talk about making an impact on a child. I still remember that. I know where I was standing.
0: Word pictures are helpful.
1: When she said it, my immediate response, I just went quiet. Because I thought, oh, I didn't know. But I mean, to this day, I think it centered me on being able to be quieter so I can actually hear the person across the table from
0: me. Isn't that something?
1: But somebody might look at that and say, that was harsh, but it did have a positive impact in my life.
0: Let's change that word from harsh to direct.
1: Yeah, okay.
0: Mm-hmm. Because every time, sometimes in our culture, it's sort of like if someone's direct, they're mean and harsh. Well, it feels harsh because you've never heard that before, but it's just direct by a caring, warm person. Let's baptize the word direct.
1: Because our culture's all about tolerance of everything, even parenting. Mm-hmm. Like, you got to tolerate your child's behavior. No, not really. So I don't know. I think back on it now, I laugh because, you know, who would have known I would end up in communication
0: It's richly ironic, isn't it? Yeah.
1: But anyway, so let me ask you this. You, in the book, you describe three realities. Let's spend a little time here and speak to the three realities of setting boundaries.
0: Yeah, it's very simple. And sometimes, since parenting is so complicated, we get into details that we don't need to get to. But if you can remember these three things, that'll really help. Is first, there's a problem and your child's not perfect. Your child's not perfect. And it's just the way it is. And if you can say that and realize, you know, we're born into the world in an imperfect world and my child needs training and my child needs growth, you're okay. That makes us all relaxed to know my child's not perfect. They're just a work in progress. But next, it's plug in. You need relationships. It takes a church. It takes families. It takes neighbors. Don't do this alone, not even with a great spouse. We need other people's perspective and strength. And then the big one, I think, besides that, is grow in your own character and your own boundaries. When you have your own boundaries, your child's living around a grown-up who can make hard decisions, do the right thing, and succeed, and they see that and they want that.
1: Connecting that one to the first one, I think one of the things I think I did well was to show my boys that I'm not perfect. Mm-hmm. You know, we know the child isn't perfect, and sometimes in parenting, we can reinforce that all day long, you know? But what helps, I think what really helped for my sons was when I could confess that I'm not perfect. Yeah. I made that, I blew that. I remember one time saying to Trent after, you know, I think I disciplined him for something, and it was probably too much energy. And I said to him, I'm sorry, I really reacted to that in a way that I shouldn't have reacted. And he had the biggest smile on his face. He was probably 8. And I said, why are you smiling like that? He goes, I didn't know parents had to apologize.
0: Wow.
1: Wasn't that?
0: What a light bulb moment.
1: What a light bulb. And it was a good thing. And I think maybe, you know, you see these lessons that you lay down for your kids, that was probably one of the brighter lessons that I was able to get to.
0: Well, the funny thing about that, Jim, is, you know, we think it's a big deal that we let them

0: No, we're not perfect. They know.
1: That's true.
0: They've been watching.
2: Thank you for joining my therapy today with Dr. John Townsend.
0: They're just waiting to see you. Are they going to ever admit what I already know?
2: Yeah.
0: And that, in what you did, I love that rupture and repair dynamic of once you know you've screwed up, how fast can you repair it?
2: Yeah.
0: And kids do get that 8-year-old smile like, okay, things are okay.
2: Yeah.
0: Don't wait. Do it quickly.
2: Yeah, that's so, so good. In that context of the third of the realities, there's a concept in there. You said time does not heal all. We tend to use that so freely in our culture. Time will take care of it. We lose a loved one. Mm-hmm. Time will heal that. It's partially true, isn't it?
0: Mm-hmm.
2: It may not be all the way true, but...
0: Well, look at it like this. When you go to your doctor with a bacterial infection, does she say, well, time's going to heal this?
2: No.
0: She says, it's going to take time. Time is a necessary but insufficient condition. You must have it. It's not enough because there's two other elements. It's time plus grace plus truth will do anything. Grace is the love of God, the love of other people, the support, and information, truth, principles, structures, these sorts of things. Time will do it as long as there's grace and truth involved.
2: Yeah. You know, for our parents that are in the middle of work and life and orchestrating all of that, and let's not talk about the in-laws and Christmas and Thanksgiving and all the stuff that happens throughout the year, you want me to do what, Dr. Townsend? Teach boundaries to our kids? Make the pitch for why doing this actually saves you so much work later.
0: There's a why here. And the why is because it's not now, it's about the future. The family, and you guys know this better than anybody, the family is an oven where you take this little bitty being and then you take it through all these experiences and these growth things, and then they come out, hopefully, a functional, loving adult. They can love, they can work, their life is in place. And that's what our job is about. And so if you can tolerate the tough thing about the attitude problem now, or the disrespect, or the chaos, and think, I'm making something later that'll be good for her and good for me, the parent's job is to bring the future into the present and say, we're doing these things because we want you to be a strong person, a happy person, an in-control person.
2: Mm. You know, one of the things, and we've talked with Dr. Kevin Lehman, and you know him well as a friend, you know, the birth order, personality, temperament must play into this a bit. And we saw that in our own children. You know, you think you're the same family, but each child is unique. Mm-hmm. And so we had the strong-willed child, then we had the more passive child. And you do have to, I would think, and maybe you disagree with this, I would think you have to kind of adjust these approaches of boundaries to the temperament of your child a bit, not in the concreteness of them, but maybe in the way they're delivered. Or how would you answer that question about how I deal with the type of child I have, the strong-willed child and the passive child, just as an example?
0: Absolutely. I totally agree with that. The basics are the basics. There are house rules that we will always keep and we will stick to, but you have to customize it according to the temperament of the child, which was just built in and baked in from the DNA. And when you do that, everybody wins. So it's the communication style, is how direct you are, is how much you listen. As long as the basics are working and you're doing it their way, everything works.
2: And I think it's so good because, again, with my oldest son, it's very linear for him, very logic-driven. He just wants to know. I remember saying to him, once he had his license, we had a midnight curfew, and I said to him, you know, be home by midnight. And he said, why? And I said, one, it's the time limit, and two, nothing good happens with teenagers after midnight. And he said to me, do you have empirical data to support that? That was exactly what he said. And my other son, who's much more feeler, I had the same chat with him 2 years later. Mm-hmm. And he said, okay, Dad, I think you're right. Mm-hmm. Very different responses, right? But that's the point, mm-hmm. that you have to know your child, which takes a bit of work, and then apply those principles accordingly.
0: Just like you'd like to be treated.
2: Mm-hmm. Yeah, well, there you go. I think that's in Scripture, isn't it? Treat others. Yeah, we get it. John, this has been great. Thank you so much for...

0: man, a lifetime of learning when it comes to neuroscience and therapy and psychology, but mostly the biblical application of this. And you've said it a couple of times here that the Lord is the creator of neuropathways. Mm-hmm. And we're finding that more and more. And I just love the way you blend that, first as a Christian, but secondly as a professional who works on the mind. I mean, these are important things to know. And that's the goal of us as parents, is to, I hope, to create the healthiest adult children that we can, because in that we're honoring the Lord with our responsibility as the parent, right?
1: Yes, that's true, Jim. And I've just got to thank you for all the years of keeping the mission, the vision straight. I can't tell you how many parents I have referred to you whose lives and parenting were saved over the years because there was a message, there were skills, there was help that nobody else was putting out. So thank you.
0: Thank you so much, Dr. Townsend. It really helps when people like you sit at the microphone here and we can talk about it together. And that's the invitation. If this has sparked awareness for you, or you know somebody that needs this book, get a hold of us. When you make a monthly pledge of any amount, we'll send you a copy as our way of saying thank you for joining the ministry. And together we're helping more people. Your donations allow us to serve parents who are struggling. One listener said this: I have learned so much from you and love the biblical parenting truths you encourage us with. Thank you for your time and energy. 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
1: Yeah, donate today. 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
0: And Dr. Townsend, you're involved with raising up the next generation of strong Christian counselors through your efforts at Concordia. Tell us more about that.
1: Well, it's the Townsend Institute for Leadership and Counseling at Concordia University in Irvine, California. It's for people that want an opportunity to enhance their career, get a new career, move up the ladder. We're a fully accredited remote graduate degree school. We got three programs. You can get a master's or a certificate in counseling, or an organizational leadership, or an executive coaching and consulting. And we have now a PhD in counseling. And actually, Forbes magazine made us the number one remote PhD in counseling. So we're real happy about that.
0: Yeah, it's great.
1: We have hundreds of students. They're getting great jobs. We're at the bottom third of expensive schools like ours. And we have these great guest experts, people like Henry Cloud, Patrick Lencioni. There's a person named Jim Daly who speaks with our students, who's very well.
0: It's always fun to talk to the students.
1: So, yeah, we're at townsendinstitute.com.
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0: praise the Lord. I will extol the Lord with my heart and in the council of the upright and in the assembly. Great are the works of the Lord. They are pondered by all who delight in them. Glorious and majestic are his deeds, and his righteousness endures forever. He has caused his wonders to be remembered. The Lord is gracious and compassionate. Psalm 111, 1 through 4.
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4: Tensions are rising between President Trump and some Senate Republicans after a closed-door Capitol Hill meeting today over his stalled Save America Act voter ID bill. Trump spoke to reporters afterwards.
5: We like our leader. We like everybody really in the room.

0: don't like a few people, but that's okay. I think you know who they are.
1: Republican Senator Tim Sheehy said things inside the room got lively, along with the stalled Save America Act voter ID bill. Reports say Trump was unhappy at GOP senators who supported an Iran war powers resolution that passed yesterday. Earlier today, Trump abruptly canceled a signing ceremony for the bipartisan housing bill, saying he won't sign it until the Save America Act gets passed. Flooding threats continue to impact millions across parts of the central and southern United States as rain moves into the Gulf Coast of Mississippi and Alabama. Storms are expected to shift to the Florida Panhandle later, with flash flood risks moving into Kansas and Missouri tomorrow. U.S. crude oil prices are dropping as concerns over disruptions to shipping through the Strait of Hormuz ease. Wendy Swanson has more.
2: West Texas intermediate futures hit a session low, falling below $70 for the first time since March 2nd. International benchmark Brent crude futures for August also fell to its lowest level since before the U.S. and Israeli strikes on Iran. The dip in prices comes as President Trump called for the Department of Justice to probe into fuel prices and accused oil companies of gouging customers in a post on Truth Social early Wednesday.
1: The Supreme Court is expected to issue several major rulings tomorrow as it nears its end of June deadline. Cases include transgender athlete bans, President Trump's birthright citizenship order, his authority to fire federal officials, mail-in ballot deadlines, campaign finance and deportation protections. The court is set to release opinions at 10 a.m. Eastern.
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5: Thank you, Matthew. We've been talking about how God defines us, and I've been suggesting over and over again, don't let your neighbor do it. Don't let somebody who doesn't like you define you. Don't let your preacher do it. Don't even let your spouse do it. Make sure that you go to the source of your creation. Only the one who creates can define and set a value, and that's where we are as believers. The rest, a bunch of lies. If you were listening yesterday, we talked about, and I gave you a lot of scripture about who we are. Not commands about who we're going to try to be, but who we are. You are the light of the world. Don't try to be the light of the world. You already are. You are crucified with Christ, Galatians 2:20, and Christ lives in you. That's not a commandment. That's a fact of who you are. So, if that's true, don't do anything, just show up. Somebody has said that most of the world is controlled by people who showed up for the meetings. There's some truth to that. Man, that happens in church meetings when about 8% of the congregation shows up and they vote. It happens in political meetings. It happens in voting. It happens everywhere. And what Christians are called to do, and this is what Jesus meant when he said, go into the whole world. What does that mean? That means don't stay home. It means show up. It means have friends who are pagans. It means go to places where normal people hang out, and you don't have to do anything. All you got to do is to show. You say you're kidding. How about my telling them that God loves them? Don't tell them till they ask. Just show. And be who you are, because you smell like Jesus and you can't help it. Years ago, my late friend Tony Campolo and I did a network television show called Hashing It Out. We did it in New York. If I owned hell in New York, I would live in hell and rent out New York. Actually, I kind of liked it. And every month I'd go up and we would tape those programs. And I miss Tony a lot. And the reason we did that is because we disagree about everything except Jesus and the truth of the Bible. Politically, we're on different sides. Sociologically, we're on different sides. I used to kid Tony and say a sociologist is like a medicine man who looks at the entrails of Christians, of chickens, to decide on what's going to happen in the future. And he would laugh and say something even worse to me. But we loved each other. That program, as I said, was called Hashing It Out. It was set in a diner in New York. I was Tony's right-wing reactionary friend, and he was my left-wing commie friend. We did that show because we wanted to demonstrate to people how two brothers who loved Jesus could love each other and still disagree. When that show aired around the country, the comment Tony and I both heard from more people than you can imagine was this: you guys really love each other. We did. A couple of days before Tony died, he called me. It was a strange call. I just called, he said, to say I loved you. I told him I loved him too, and then a couple of days later, Tony went to heaven. I'm not sure, but I think his call was a goodbye call, and he knew he was going to die. At any rate, before we did that television show, we were interviewed by the director, who, as I remember it, was an unbeliever and maybe even an atheist. When she interviewed me, the director looked at me up and down and said, "Steve, you're ugly, but your face has character." Let me tell you something. I've lived on that comment ever since. Sometimes I look in the mirror in the morning and I say, "Brown, you're ugly. You may not be that good looking, but you have a face that has character." Now listen, that isn't dissimilar to what Jesus has said to me. You may not be obedient sometimes, and you rightly feel guilty. Fear me and everybody else have reasons to be ashamed and are responsible for a lot of your regrets, but you are mine. That changes everything. It means we are cherished and valued by the one who created and called us. God is the only one who has the right to do that. If that's what is true, what should we do? Reboot. That's what you should do. And try to reboot with the software that says you're something else. You think about that. Amen.
7: Don't do anything, just show up. Sounds good to me. Thanks, Steve. If you're just joining us, we're going through a new series based on Steve's latest book called God's Not Mad at You. And as you listen, if you have any thoughts or ideas or feedback, we really do welcome that. And I'll tell you in a moment just how you can contact us. Well, in case you didn't know, we also have a talk radio show. It's called Steve Brown, Etc. And recently on that show, we spoke with best-selling author Max Licato about his latest book called Tame Your Thoughts. Take a listen to part of that conversation, then I'll be back to tell you about a special free offer.
5: How do I fix my thoughts?
8: Well, the big promise of Scripture is that we can choose not to be conformed to the world, but that we really can be transformed. And how can we be transformed? By the renewal of the mind, Paul's teaching in Romans 12. And so this idea that God can renew our mind has really gained traction.

0: among neuroscientists that the brain is not like a chunk of concrete, but it's more like putty. I'm not a psychotherapist, and I know there are neuroscientists who are far smarter than I am on this, but I have used three tools that I unpack in this book. Number one, practice picky thinking. Number two, identify the UFOs. And then the third one, uproot and replant. These are ideas that I've just used in conversations, counseling sessions, hallway chit-chats. I just think they work. They work for me and they've worked for others. So I captured them in a book and I put them to use on some of the most common toxic thought patterns that people have, hoping that it would help people who really battle with different thoughts. And I think that's all of us. Step one in learning to manage our thoughts. Practice picky thinking. We might think everybody knows you don't have to think every thought that comes in your head, but not everybody knows that. And we forget that we truly can take every thought captive and the challenge in learning to manage our thoughts. And that is just because you have a thought, you don't have to think it. Just had a conversation less than an hour ago with a dear friend who told me she's doing her very best to stop beating herself up over a particular failure. I said, you know, the fancy term for that is picky thinking. You're choosing to stand guard. You're not going to beat yourself up anymore. You're going to make an intentional decision. UFO is just a little acronym that I've used over the years that says an untruth leads to a false narrative that leads to an overreaction.
1: Yeah.
0: The 26-year-old version of Pastor Max was always trying to help people by dealing with the overreaction, right? Don't be so angry or control your lust or get your act together. And I didn't realize there was an untruth that the devil had brought into their lives somewhere prior to that. So now I like to help people say there's a lie in there. And that untruth is leading to a false narrative. And that narrative is what we say to ourselves or the way we see ourselves. And that results in the overreaction. And so then the third tool is uproot and replant. We get deliberate. We become intentional. We say, I'm going to uproot. I'm going to pull these thoughts up. And we say, I'm not going to think that anymore. I'm just going to, by the power of the Holy Spirit, he's given me the helmet of salvation. I'm going to trust that he's guarding my head. I'm going to uproot that thought. But we got to do more. Then we have to replant. We pull up that thought that says I was a failure. And we replant it with Romans 8:1, for example. There's no condemnation for those who are in Christ Jesus. And in all of our cases, we have something that needs to be uprooted. And equipping ourselves with a single scripture is just a masterstroke. It's such a key. If we can just find that one scripture, and we can find that one or two or three scriptures that help us deal with whatever that toxic thought pattern is. So we uproot the thought that's causing the damage, and we replant with God's word and allow that to become the dominating thought. Mm-hmm. So those are the three tools.
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1: Right now on Discover the Word, our friend Randy Richards is helping us think through some things in the scriptures that went without being said for them in their ancient world, their cultural norms, their cultural ideas that they just assumed to be true. Cultural norms for them that aren't really cultural norms for us, at least in our Western world. Randy called them elephants in the room, huge things that we shouldn't ignore, but we often do. And he promised we'd talk about things like kinship and patronage and brokerage, and that he'd show us how those Eastern cultural values differ from our Western way of thinking. Well, pull your chair up to the table. He's going to show us how the language of patronage is woven through a familiar verse in the New Testament, a verse that you likely have memorized, but you'll hear it differently during today's conversation on Discover the Word. And this is Discover the Word, the small group Bible study from Our Daily Bread Ministries. Great to have you here for conversation number 3 in our series called What Goes Without Being Said, looking at things in the Eastern collectivist world of the Bible that differ from our Western individualist cultural perspective. Randy Richards is our guest, and he's written several books that speak into this, the most recent being Misreading Scripture with Individualist Eyes. And so he's at the table with Elisa Morgan and Bill Crowder and Daniel Ryan Day of our regular Discover the Word group to examine how some of these cultural assumptions and norms factor into how well we read and understand the Bible. Okay, so again, the three ideas that Randy's going to explain are kinship, patronage, and brokerage this week. And we're going to spend more time on patronage today, but Randy, first review for us what kinship is and where we see it in the scriptures.
2: Kinship, of course, is the idea of family. Mm-hmm. And it tended to be either by biology or by marriage or by adoption. And it's interesting, the Bible uses all three. The marriage supper of the Lamb. So we're marrying into the family of God. Mm-hmm. We're adopted as sons of God. Mm-hmm. So they describe our faith as joining a family, joining a household. And when they talk about church, it's the household of God. Mm-hmm. How do you organize church? They use the household rules of the first century. All of that was just to remind them that you don't belong to a club. You're joining a family, and with all the obligations and all the joys that come with it.
3: Yeah. Mm-hmm. And then last time we began talking about patronage.
2: Right.
3: Which we're going to keep talking about, which is good because I'm still fuzzy on it.
2: It is a more complicated idea that I fall under the authority of a patron. And that patron uses that authority. I'm his friend now, and he's going to use it to help me, but I'm also supposed to have a response to him that the gifts always are reciprocated. We could ask, well, if patronage is such a big elephant in the room, why doesn't the New Testament ever talk about it? It mentions the word once or twice.
4: Really?
2: Really? Yes. Lydia is called a patron.
4: Okay.
2: Phoebe is called a patron.
4: How do most translations say that word?
2: Benefactor, I think, is a common term. But let's pick a verse that we all know, Ephesians 2:8. For it is by grace that you've been saved through faith, and that not of yourselves. It is the gift of God. When Paul says that, he's used all of the main terms of patronage. So he is saying that salvation is patronage. We think, whoa, I didn't see that. Well, in the ancient world, these were very common terms. When a patron helped you, rescued you, it was called soteria. We translate that salvation. Mm-hmm. But it's help. It's a rescue. When Balin needed help...
4: Our baker friend.
2: Okay, sorry.
4: Just clarify.
5: Philippi.
4: Yes. But he's a pretend dude.
2: He's
4: it's
2: a pretend
4: not in the
2: guy.
4: Book of Philippians.
2: Yeah, yeah,
4: so
2: please
4: go
2: don't
4: looking
2: look for
4: him.
2: Yes.
4: Okay, yeah.
2: When he needed help, the gift that his benefactor, patron, gave him, Diocles was the made-up name, was called charis. It just meant a gift. It was a free gift. So Diocles didn't have to help him, but he chose to, just out of the goodness of his heart. Mm. But all gifts have strings attached. You're supposed to reciprocate. Balin is supposed to reciprocate. Well, he can't reciprocate with a gift. His bakery's burned down. The way he reciprocates is by loyalty, by trusting.

0: in Diocles. Diocles really will help him. That was called pists. I'm going to translate all those terms in a minute. And later, when his bakery is rebuilt, he's supposed to use his gifts and talents as a baker to help Diocles. Well, Paul used everyday, ordinary terms that everyone understood. The word charis, we translate grace. And pistis, we translate faith. So when Paul says, for it is by this gift, charis, that you have been saved, rescued, it's not that you deserve it or earn it, it's the free gift of God. He was saying that God is now your patron, that he didn't have to help you, but he chose to help you. He gave you this gift. But in response, you're supposed to give faith or faithfulness or loyalty to him. It was expected that you would speak well and be loyal to your patron. And that's, of course, what we're expected to do.
1: So Paul, in a sense, was using everyday language common in the culture, everyday patronage language. But we have taken common language and kind of theologized it into a totally different kind of language.
0: It is so true, Bill. Let's back up for a second, go to the easier term, kinship. Paul took an everyday language, marriage. He used adoption. Everybody understood what those things were. And we, of course, turned adoption into this big theological term, but it meant just joining the family of God. You're now a son or a daughter of God, and therefore you inherit, and all of those wonderful things that go with it. So then Paul takes everyday terms, patronage, that a God has given you this gift, and that you are then to reciprocate with faithfulness, faith, loyalty. And then we have turned those into these complex theological terms, which they're all true, but sometimes we miss the elephant in the room. It was just also being loyal.
2: Teacher, I have a question. This may be a little bit ignorant, but I think a lot of us are wondering, are we reading only scriptures that were translated from the original languages by Americans? I'm just really thinking about your term, we have theologized these words. Sure. Mm-hmm. And that's just like you put this film over how we read scripture.
0: It's not really the challenge of translation. It's the challenge of contextualize. So an Arabic translation, for instance, will use great terms for these. But it's because their culture has great terms for these. We create words for the things that we need. My British friends have about 10 different words for rain because, you know, it rains in Britain all the time. My Arab friends have one word, and that word also means winter because they don't need to talk about rain much. As an American, I have one word for rice. It's rice and it's grown in the field. It's rice when it's in the pot or in the store, and it's rice when it's on my plate, because we don't need a lot for that. We say, well, it's rice is rice. We have a million words for beef. It's hamburger, it's sirloin, it's, you know, and my Indonesian friends have one word, beef.
3: Yeah.
0: And so actually one of the ways to find out what's important in a culture is if you discover there's a lot of words for it. So let me go at it a different way. We often say, well, the Greeks had four or five words for love. Actually, it's more correct to say we in America have one word for four or five different concepts. And as a result, we tend to confuse all those concepts.
1: And so in that sense, Randy, would it be fair to say that even though we talk about love a lot, that maybe it's not as important to us as we would like to think, or else we would have more descriptive ways to talk about it?
0: Ouch. I would agree with you. It gets all muddled up. Let me go a different way. Josephus, who was a historian about the time of the New Testament, he's trying to urge his Jewish friends not to revolt against Rome. So he meets a guy who's kind of revolutionary, and he wants to tell him, look, change your ways, and follow the way that I'm doing it. Be loyal to me. And what he tells them are that we would normally translate it in the New Testament as repent and believe. So when Jesus says repent and believe, he was saying the same words that Josephus said to this guy. And what he's saying is change your ways and be loyal to me. And we've turned it into a big theological
2: discussion. I think we have a new book for you to work on. And that would be a version of scripture that has Middle Eastern language clarified.
1: But you know what's interesting, and this goes back to a comment you made earlier, Lisa. Someone around here that we love to refer to, the late Dr. Kenneth Bailey, rich Middle Eastern scholar, he references Arabic translations of the Bible much more than he does our Western translations of the Bible. And every time he does, I think, wow, well, what makes them think that's right? When actually they're closer to what was on the ground reality as opposed to the lens that we see things through.
0: They get a lot of things wrong. And, you know, we don't want to glorify that.
1: Sure.
0: But when they share a Mediterranean value with the ancient world,

0: when they share it in modern times, then they'll have words for it. One way it shows up, when we talk about believe, there's a big scholarly debate right now. Does this mean believe like in you believe content, or like you're loyal, you have allegiance to? And it's a hot debate right now. I think if we had asked Balin, our imaginary baker, do you believe in Diocles or are you loyal to him? He would have been confused and said yes. That yes, I believe that Diocles is going to help me, and that yes, I am loyal to him. Mm-hmm. So what do we mean when we say do believe in Jesus? Yes, I believe that he is going to save me, and yes, I'm loyal to him.
1: So going back to Ephesians 2:8, if you were to re-translate that for us, how might be a one or two sentence version of that verse that might help us see that patronage language and understand the strings that come with believing and accepting this free gift that God has given us?
0: You are in trouble and you need to be rescued, and you can't rescue yourself and your current friends can't rescue you. But there's a patron, someone who is able to help you, and he has said that he will rescue you. But you need to become his client, his loyal member of his household. Sometimes the easiest way to understand something is to look at the opposite. What would be being a bad client?
2: Being disloyal.
0: Being disloyal, ungrateful.
2: Yeah. Mm-hmm.
0: In Romans 1 and 2, what's God's complaint about the world? He has given them the world a great gift. And what are they? They're ungrateful. Mm-hmm. He rescues Israel from Egypt, brings them out. And what's his complaint about them? They're ungrateful.
1: Yeah, they forget over and over again.
0: They're lousy clients who have forgotten what their patron, their master, has done for them. So the message, as we talked before, the message is we should line up in the morning to see what our patron, our father, because they like to use kinship terms, what our father needs of us that day, what gifts he's going to give us, and we want to be sure to be loyal and grateful.
3: A convicting reminder about the importance of being loyal and being grateful in our relationship with God. That's a key part of understanding the patronage that was such a big part of the world that the Bible was written in. All right, well, you're at the Discover the Word table today with Alisa Morgan, Bill Crowder, and Daniel Ryan Day, along with our guest, scholar and author, Randy Richards. And today's conversation is number 3 of what will be 10 programs in a series called What Goes Without Being Said. 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And gratefully, Randy has written a book that goes into more detail on the topics that we're talking about. 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And I'm Brian Hedinga, inviting you back Thursday to Discover the Word. 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
5: 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Oh.

0: Ready for a great story on Through the Bible? Well, you're in for one of the best. The suspense is thick, the emotions run high, and even though we may know the outcome, we love every minute of the drama. I'm Steve Schwetz, inviting you to turn in your Bible to Genesis 43 and grab a seat up toward the front of the Bible bus, because you're not going to want to miss a minute of the next part of Joseph's story. In this segment, Joseph is with his brothers. You know, the ones who nearly killed him, but instead sold him into slavery. And these are the moments Joseph has been thinking about, and likely the brothers have too, for over 20 years. I so appreciate how Dr. J. Vernon McGee, our teacher, walks us through the scene and then points out how Joseph's heart and his actions parallel those of Jesus himself. When you look at the big picture, it's clear how God was preserving his people. Even through all the twists and turns of history, God's heart is to draw all men and women to himself. And that's also the heartbeat of Through the Bible. You don't have to listen for long before you understand being on the Bible bus gives you an opportunity to be a part of taking the whole word to the whole world. First and most importantly, we're calling our brothers and sisters together to intercede for the people of the world. So as they hear the word of God taught, they respond in faith to God's gift of salvation. You can be a part of this prayer effort too. As I read letters from different parts of the world, pray for people in those areas and then listen for clues in their letters for specific things to lift up to the Lord. And if you like doing that, well, you need to join our world prayer team. Every day, we're prompted to pray with a short email highlighting what God's doing somewhere in the world. You can spend a moment or two interceding and then get on with your day. That's it. Listen to how studying God's Word and praying with us is impacting your fellow Bible bus riders. Andrew from Florida shares this. It's impossible to put into words what this ministry means to me. I'm on the World Prayer Team, am on my second Bible bus trip, and have helped keep the gas tank topped off each month for the last few years. I was lost and living in sin for many years, confused and turning to the world for answers but never getting them. That all changed when I accepted Jesus Christ as my Savior while listening to Dr. McGee go through the book of Hebrews. Since then, my wife and I have joined a wonderful church in Fruit Cove, Florida, teach a kids class, and are guiding both of our daughters, 4 and 1 years old, in the ways of the Lord. I'll keep praying and flinging the seed till the Lord calls me home. Please don't grow weary in your work. Continue the Through the Bible ministry. I'm confident that when God looks down, he's smiling on everyone who has a part in it. May God richly bless you, my beloved. Your story made me smile, Andrew. I'm so glad to hear how your family is thriving in the Word and how you're growing and connected to a local church. Now, to join us as we travel the world on our knees, sign up for our app or at ttb.org. And if, like Andrew, you'd like to praise God and celebrate his goodness in your life, you can email us, super easy, biblebus@ttb.org, or write to Box 7100, Pasadena, California, 91109, or in Canada, Box 25325, London, Ontario, N6C, 6B1. Let's pray. Father, thank you for your word and how it impacts our thinking and our hearts. Open our eyes to your truth now. In Jesus' name, amen. Here's Dr. J. Vernon McGee with our study of Genesis 43 on Through the Bible.
1: Now, as we get here into this 43rd chapter of the book of Genesis at verse 16, you'll recall that last time that the sons of old Jacob, Israel as his name had been changed, they are asked by their father to return to the land of Egypt to buy corn, because the famine was even worse now. That is, it had been extended out over more time than any of them dreamed that it would be. And he's told very definitely by his son Judah, there's no use going down there. If you go down there, you've got to have Benjamin with you. You wouldn't send him before. There's no point in going because the man won't see us. And so Jacob had to relinquish the boy and let him go along. And now we read in verse 15 to make the connection today, the men took that present and they took double money in their hand and Benjamin and rose up and went down to Egypt and stood before Joseph. Now, friends, this is a dramatic moment. He looks down, not at 10 boys, but 11 of them. And frankly, all 12 of them are there together. Will you notice this? Verse 16, and when Joseph saw Benjamin with them, he said to the ruler of his house, bring these men home and slay and make ready

These men shall dine with me at noon. Now, why would he do this? Well, I think it's quite obvious of why that he would do this. Joseph invites these brethren of his home because he did not want to make himself known unto them publicly. He wanted to be a private affair. Now, will you notice, they go home. The man did as Joseph bade, and the man brought the men into Joseph's house. And the men were afraid because they were brought into Joseph's house. And they said, because of the money that was returned in our sacks at the first time, are we brought in, that he may seek occasion against us and fall upon us and take us for bondmen and our asses. Now, these men are really panicky now because they can't imagine him inviting them to his home for any good, because he's dealt with them so harshly before, and now he's invited them home for lunch. Again, here is something that under ordinary circumstances would be something to brag about, as if the President of the United States had invited you to the Blue Room for dinner, or the Pink Room, or better still, the Dining Room, and you were invited there for dinner. Why, you would think it was a wonderful thing. But in this particular instance, it brings no joy to these men whatsoever. See, they have a guilt complex, and it's a mean one, because they are the ones that sold their brother. And there is a strange parallel here. And when they finally got there, they wondered, they began to speculate, was it because our money was put back in the bag and he's been seeking an occasion to take us and make slaves of us? Well, they didn't hesitate to make a slave of him and sell him down into the land of Egypt. Now, will you notice, verse 19, and they came near to the steward of Joseph's house, and they communed with him at the door of the house and said, O sir, we came indeed down at the first time to buy food. It came to pass when we came to the inn that we opened our sacks, and behold, every man's money was in the mouth of his sack, our money in full weight. We brought it again in our hand. Are they beginning to apologize? They beginning to plead, you see. They even tell this man that's brought them there, who evidently was an official, listen to them, verse 22, and other money have we brought down in our hands to buy food. We cannot tell who put our money in our sack. And this official had been instructed. Joseph had told him what to say. He said, peace be to you. Fear not. Your God and the God of your father hath given you treasure in your sacks. I had your money. And he brought Simeon out unto them. Now this man, evidently, through the testimony of Joseph, had come to a knowledge of the living and true God. And I think Joseph had let him in, at least partially, on what was taking place. The man says, well, I had your money. And I think that frightened them all the more. And verse 24, and the man brought the men into Joseph's house, gave them water. They washed their feet. And here goes that foot washing again. We saw it in Abraham, you remember, and then down in the city of Sodom. And they washed their feet. And he gave their asses provender. And they made ready the present against Joseph came at noon, for they heard that they should eat bread there. They couldn't imagine being invited to lunch. And when Joseph came home, they brought him the present which was in their hand into the house and bowed themselves to him to the earth. And here they go down on their faces before Joseph, and they confessing that they brought a present. You remember that old Jacob told him, said, bring a present down to the man. And they bowed themselves to the earth. That fulfills the prophecy again. Now notice verse 27. He asked them of their welfare and said, is your father well? The old man of whom you spake, is he yet alive? May I say to you, that's a dramatic moment. Joseph is probably there, sitting on some elevation, probably not a throne necessarily, but a place of prominence. And these men are bowing down before him. Now they get up, and Joseph looks at them right in the eye, and they look at him. And he says to them, is your father the old man of whom ye spoke? Is he yet alive? How is he? You see, he's interested. After all, he's his father also.

And they answered, "Thy servant, our father, is in good health. He's yet alive." And they bowed down their heads and made obeisance. And here they go down on their faces again. I'd love to have had a picture of that, wouldn't you? These brethren, and Benjamin's with them now, and he goes down too now, because after all of them went down. Notice what he did. And he lifted up his eyes, and he saw his brother Benjamin, his mother's son. You see, the others were his brothers, but half-brothers. This boy is his full brother, his mother's son. And he said, "Is this your younger brother of whom you spake unto me?" And I think they nodded. And he said, "God be gracious unto thee, my son." His brother. This is really a dramatic moment. And Joseph can't take it any longer. Joseph made haste, for his bowels did yearn. That is, oh, his heart went out to his brothers. His heart yearned upon his brother, and he sought where to weep, and he entered into his chamber and wept there. And he said to his brothers, "Excuse me a moment. Someone wants me on the telephone." And he got out of there as quickly as he could. He went into his own private quarters, and he wept, because he never thought maybe he'd ever see his brothers again, his own brother Benjamin. Maybe the famine's near to an end now. Add 7 more years. He's 40 some odd years old. That is, Joseph is. And Benjamin is the youngest one of all, but he's a young man now. And so Joseph entered into his chamber and wept there. And he washed his face and went out and refrained himself and said, "Set on bread." Now here is a marvelous, wonderful picture that is yet to be fulfilled. And I hope that you'll see in this something that's quite wonderful. Zacharias said that he's going to make himself known unto his brethren someday. They're going to ask him about nail prints in his hands. And that he's going to, at that time, the Lord Jesus said, "I receive those in the house of my friends." Then they'll know him. They'll recognize him. And then they will weep. But he has provided salvation for them. He's provided redemption for them. Now, that's going to take place when the Lord Jesus comes back to the earth the second time. He'll be revealed to his brethren, the nation Israel. That is, there'll be that remnant there. There'll be many there that they didn't know him. They didn't believe he came the first time. But then they're going to know him. Remember, the brethren of Joseph are the ones who delivered him into slavery. They sold him. They got rid of him. Now he's going to make himself known to his brethren. And may I say to you today, Christian friend, beware of anti-Semitism. Some of those people are the brethren of our Lord. And there's coming a day when he's going to make himself known unto them. It's a family affair. You better let his family alone. No Christian can engage in anti-Semitism. And I don't care how blind the nation Israel is, and I don't care what they engage in today. I'm perfectly aware of what you are aware of, that they are not always as lovely as some of us are, especially those of us that are Scotch. Oh, are we lovely people? Yes, but may I say, some of the Scotch have been pretty mean. Again, let me repeat, friends, this is a wonderful scene here. It's a dramatic scene. Notice, he washed his face, went out, refrained himself, and said, "Set on bread. Let's eat. Get it over with." But this is an amazing meal. And they set on for him by himself, and for them by themselves, and for the Egyptians which did eat with him by themselves, because the Egyptians might not eat bread with the Hebrews, for that is an abomination unto the Egyptians. Now, there's several things at this meal that these brethren, if they hadn't been so frightened, might have noticed. The first one is this, that he's not eating with the Egyptians. Egyptians ate alone. Joseph was separate from them. But after all, he's the brass. He's the head man in this particular place. Now, will you notice something else? And they sat before him, the firstborn, according to his birthright, and the youngest according to his youth, and the men marveled one at another. Now, when Joseph put the place cards around, Joseph went

down. He said, Reuben, you sit here. He put Benjamin way down at the end, and he put all the brethren in their right order. And they looked at each other in amazement. How did he know all that? But they're not suspicious at all of who he is, because naturally they're blind to who he is. Now, will you notice? And he took and sent messes unto them from before him. He served them, you know. He served their plates. And I wish we had another word here instead of sent messes to them, because it sounds rather messy, but it wasn't. But Benjamin's mess was five times so much as any of theirs. Again, he just couldn't refrain from showing his affection for his own brother. So he gave him five times as much. I bet that boy that had been through that famine, I bet that he had a real meal for the first time. And they drank and were merry with him. It was a glorious affair. What a wonderful day it'll be when he reveals himself to his brethren. Now that brings us to the 44th chapter here. And again, we have a very wonderful chapter before us here. And we find that Joseph now is going to send his brethren away with corn, but he's got something else up his sleeve, and it is to test their affection for the youngest brother, for his own brother, Benjamin. You see, they sold him in slavery. Now, have they changed? Would they, any one of them, be willing to give his life for his brother? Joseph's going to really find out something about these, and this brings Judah into a marvelous picture here, because Judah was willing to take his place. Now, let me read verse 1 of chapter 44. He commanded the steward of his house, saying, fill the men's sacks with food, as much as they can carry, and put every man's money in his sack's mouth, and put my cup, the silver cup, in the sack's mouth of the youngest, and his corn money. And he did according to the word that Joseph had spoken. As soon as the morning was light, the men were sent away, they and their asses. When they were gone out of the city, and not yet far off, Joseph said unto his steward, up, follow after the men, and when thou dost overtake them, say unto them, wherefore have ye rewarded evil for good? Is not this it in which my Lord drinketh, and whereby indeed he divineth? Ye have done evil in so doing. Now, it was his cup. And you will notice that he speaks of the fact that he divineth. I'll say something about that in a minute, because we come to it later. Verse 6, he overtook them, and he spake unto them these same words. And they said unto him, wherefore saith my Lord these words? God forbid that thy servants should do according to this thing. In other words, the brethren start out. They think everything is all right, and when they get out a little ways, they're overtaken. Here comes a whole troop after them, and the accusation is made. Somebody got Joseph's cup. One of you fellows heisted his cup. He says, behold the money which we found in our sacks' mouths we brought again unto thee out of the land of Canaan. How then should we steal out of thy Lord's house silver or gold? With whomsoever of thy servants it be found, both let him die, and we also will be my Lord's bondmen. They were so sure that none of them had gotten the cup. And he said, now also let it be according unto your words. He with whom it's found shall be my servant, and ye shall be blameless. Then they speedily took down every man his sack to the ground, opened every man his sack, and he searched and began at the eldest and left at the youngest, and the cup was found in Benjamin's sack. Then they rent their clothes, and laid it every man his ass, and returned to the city. They went back. They're not going back home without Benjamin, you may be sure. And Judah and his brethren came to Joseph's house, for he was yet there. And they fell before him on the ground. Here they go down before him again, and this time, I tell you, it's in dismay, in agony. And Joseph said unto them, what deed is this that ye have done? What ye not are, know ye not that such a man as I am can certainly divine? Now, Joseph apparently was a prophet, apparently was able to tell the future. And we know that's so because he interpreted the dreams of the baker and the butler and also Pharaoh

0: himself. He was a prophet, and he apparently used this cup in it. This was a gift that God had given him. You must understand, this is before Revelation. Now, don't you run and get a cup or go to anybody that's got one and think you can read tea leaves or something like that. That's all perfect nonsense today. And this business of the horoscope that's got so many people involved today, it's absolute nonsense, and it reveals the sad spiritual condition that people are in when they'll turn to that sort of thing. This was a gift God had given this man. Now, Judah comes to the front, and the nobility of this man stands out. You can see probably why, out of the tribe of Judah, the Savior's coming. Will you note verse 16? And Judah said, "What shall we say unto my Lord?" And I think this, again, is one of the finest speeches that this man is going to make here. And I won't be able to finish it all today. It just looks like in this continued story, we get to the dramatic point, then I have to leave off. But let me read. And Judah said, "What shall we say unto my Lord? What shall we speak? Or how shall we clear ourselves? God hath found out the iniquity of thy servant. Behold, we are my Lord's servants, both we and he also with whom the cup is found." He makes full confession that it's because of their sin that this has come upon them. And he said, "God forbid that I should do so, but the man in whose hand the cup is found, he shall be my servant. And as for you, get you up in peace unto your father." Now you see, he's going to hold Benjamin, and he says to these other brethren, "Go on home, you're free." But Benjamin's going to stay. Now, listen to Judah. Then Judah came near unto him and said, "O my Lord, let thy servant, I pray thee, speak a word in my Lord's ears, and let not thine anger burn against thy servant, for thou art even as Pharaoh." You see the position that Joseph occupies. "My Lord asked his servant, saying, Have ye a father or a brother? And we said unto my Lord, We have a father, an old man, and a child of his old age, a little one. And his brother is dead, and he alone is left of his mother, and his father loveth him. And thou saidest unto thy servants, Bring him down unto me, that I may set mine eyes upon him. And we said unto my Lord, The lad cannot leave his father. For if he should leave his father would die. And thou saidst unto thy servants, Except your youngest brother come down with you, ye shall see my face no more. And it came to pass, when we came up unto thy servant my father, we told him the words of my Lord. And our father said, Go again and buy us a little food. And we said, We cannot go down if our youngest brother be with us. Then will we go down, for we may not see the man's face, except our youngest brother be with us. And thy servant, my father, said unto us, Ye know that my wife bare me two sons, and the one went out from me, and I said, Surely he's torn in pieces, and I saw him not since. And if ye take this also from me, and mischief befall him, ye shall bring down my gray hairs with sorrow to the grave. Now, very frankly, friends, I hate to break off there. This is really a tense moment here. But Judah is doing a noble thing here. He's doing the thing that Joseph wants to discover. We'll have to wait and see that next time. May God richly bless you, my beloved.
1: 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I'm Steve Schwetz, and I'll meet you back here as the Bible bus rolls along.

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Do you know him yet?

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2: NBC News Radio. I'm Chris Caraccio. President Trump wants Republicans to abolish the filibuster to pass his Save America Act voter ID bill. He and Senate Republicans met behind closed doors on Capitol Hill today, and Senator Tommy Tuberville of Alabama confirmed things got heated over the lack of votes for the bill and with the current Iran negotiations. Tuberville said Trump scolded the GOP senators who supported an Iran war powers resolution that passed yesterday. The chief of the UN's nuclear watchdog agency says Iranian nuclear enrichment sites will be visited by his inspectors, but he also indicated that timing is important but not essential, as the inspections are going to happen. The development follows conflicting messages from the U.S. and Iran on whether those sites would be inspected. Authorities in Pima County in Arizona are reportedly questioning whether they made a critical mistake in the search for Nancy Guthrie, the mother of Today Show host Savannah Guthrie. Here's Monica Nelson.
3: Investigators sent just $152 of a $4 million crypto ransom, hoping the kidnappers would move the funds and reveal their location. But months later, the strategy hasn't paid off. A joint task force is still chasing digital trails through layers of proxy servers, and several persons of interest have been detained and released. With DNA leads stalling, the case is now entering its fifth month with no real breakthrough.
2: Camp Mystic has filed for bankruptcy a year after the catastrophic Texas floods that killed 28 people at the girls' camp.

0: Court papers show that Camp Mystic has debts exceeding $10 million, with assets totaling less than $500,000. The owners of the all-girls Christian retreat previously announced that they would not be open this summer while lawsuits and investigations play out. And two new movies are not expected to defeat Toy Story 5 at the box office this weekend. DC Studios Supergirl is looking to make $47 to $50 million, and Jackass Best and Last is looking to bring in $10 to $12 million. I'm Chris Caraggio, NBC News Radio.
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1: Hello and welcome to Pastor Rick's Daily Hope with Rick Warren. We are so glad you're here with us today. We're going to continue our series called The Keys to a Blessed Life. Now in these messages, Rick walks through Jesus' Sermon on the Mount and shows us how to live a truly hopeful and purpose-filled life. And we're continuing with part two of how to reconcile a relationship.
2: I've talked to some singles, adults who think, you know, the worst thing in my life is that I didn't get married. No, that is not the worst thing in your life. A far worse thing would be to get married and then live an emotional distance from the person you're married to the rest of your life. And we see it all the time. When the very person you're supposed to be one with, you're holding back secrets from, and you can't reveal the true you, and you've been married to him for 20 years, and you still can't be honest, can't be open, can't be vulnerable, that was what fear does. Fear keeps us from connecting at a deep level. What is it that I'm afraid of? I'm afraid of your rejection. I'm afraid you're gonna misunderstand me. I'm afraid that I might say something in a conflict that you're going to come back and use against me later on. And it keeps us from disconnecting at a real level. Why am I afraid to tell you what I'm really feeling about this problem? Because I'm all I've got and you don't like me, that's it. Where do you find the courage to make the first move? You keep waiting on somebody else to resolve the conflict. They're waiting on you. And peacemakers take the initiative. Where do you get the courage to deal with your dad or your mom or your brother or your sister or a child or your husband or your wife or an ex or something? Where do you get that courage? There's only one place. The Holy Spirit. God's Holy Spirit. The Spirit of God's love. The Bible says there is no fear in love. Now, God is love. If you get full of God, the fear is going to go. What motivates a normally rational person to run into a burning building? Because they know a baby's in there and the fear is overcome by their love for that child. We never change until our love exceeds our fear. We never change until the pain exceeds our fear. And so the starting point is to say, God, I need you to fill me with your love because perfect love casts out all fear. The Bible says this in 2 Timothy 1:7. It says, God has not given us a spirit of fear and timidity, but a spirit of power and love and self-discipline. So everything I'm going to teach you today, the steps, and they're very practical steps, cannot be done unless you get filled with God's love, because it is the love of God that's going to eliminate the fear, and then you have the courage to make the first step. How do you get that love? You ask God for it. So here's the second step. Ask God for wisdom. You've made the decision, okay, I'm not going to let this thing go anymore. I'm not going to let it fester. I'm going to deal with this conflict that's been under the surface for so many years or months. And I'm going to ask God for wisdom. The Bible says in James chapter 1 that if we ask God for wisdom, God will give it to us. James 1 verse 5. If you want to know what God wants you to do, ask him and he will gladly tell you. So the first thing you do is you make the decision. I'm not going to go along with this unresolved anymore. I don't want to be out of fellowship with God. I don't want my prayers unanswered. I don't want to be unhappy. I don't want to be miserable. So I'm going to take the first step. I'm not going to wait on them. And then I'm going to say, God, I really need your help. I need you to fill me with love because I'm scared to death. And God, I don't know what to say. I don't know when to say it. I don't know where to say it. I don't know what's the best time. You plan a peace conference. And you find a time when it's good for them, not when you're tired. By the way, never have a conflict resolution while you're in bed. Save that for other things. In bed, if you start having a conflict, about half the time you go through, you start to get to a major point, you're going to hear, and that kind of ruins it. So don't use the bedroom for your conflict area. But you get where you're alone, where you're not in a public spot, where people can be real, and you say, okay, God, what do you want me to say? Where do I say it? When's the right time to say it? And you ask God for help. You say, God, I don't want to be out of whack with you. I don't want to be

out. I don't want to be have my prayers unanswered. So I want to deal with this issue. Now, I'm sure that even as I've just started talking to you about this, you're already thinking about somebody in your life that you know there's a strain in that relationship. It's likely somebody in your family or in your marriage, parents, kids, or maybe somebody at work. So I want to stop right here, and as your pastor who loves you, I want to pray that God will give you the courage to take the next steps we're about to do. Okay, let's bow our heads. Father, you know that we're all scared to death of conflict. Nobody who's rational likes it. And yet, you have said that it's more important than worship that we actually go get something right with somebody that we're out of harmony with. And Lord, we know you're not saying go back and you know, rebuild a remarry an ex or whatever. You're just saying bury the hatchet, make peace, bring harmony. And I pray that you would give my people, the people here in our church, the courage to reconcile, the courage to deal with tough issues that have been pushed under the carpet and swept into the corner and pretended like they were not happening. Lord, help us to face what we're pretending not to know. Help us to be real and help us to have integrity. And God, give us the right place, the right time, and the right thing to say, and help us to come with the right attitude, ready to reconcile. In your name I pray, amen. Guys, men, maybe the most manly, masculine thing you do this week is man up and deal with the conflict that's been brewing that you know you need to deal with. So, after I've made the decision to make the first move and I've asked God for help, now we get to the real practical stuff, and that's number three. I begin with what's my fault. When we get together and we have this peace conference, I don't start with what you've done wrong. I don't start with a bunch of accusations. I don't start with the ways I've been hurt. We'll get to that, but you start with beginning with what's my fault. Now, the conflict may be 99.9999999 their fault, but you can find something to confess. You can find something that was your mistake, even if it was in your poor response. Maybe even in your defensiveness, but you begin with what is your fault. And instead of accusing, and instead of excusing yourself, and instead of attacking, and instead of blaming other people, I first look at what's going on inside me. Now, I want you to listen to very important. The Bible says there are two causes of conflict. And the first cause of conflict is self-centeredness. It's what's going on inside of me. See, if I'm filled with peace, almost nothing upsets me. If I'm filled with love, almost nothing irritates me. If I'm filled with Jesus, almost nothing ticks me off. On the other hand, if I'm filled with me, ego, pride, self-centeredness, anything can tick me off. Anything can make me mad. Anything can irritate me. You can do the smallest little thing, and if I'm full of myself, you can hurt my feelings very, very quick. And so it all depends on what's inside me. And if I'm at peace with me and I'm at peace with God, other things just don't upset me because I'm at peace. So God is saying that the real source of the conflict and stress in your life is not all those jerks you work with. It's what's going on inside of you, because if you were at peace, they wouldn't bother you. They wouldn't bother you. So the first cause of conflict is self-centeredness. You see, I want what I want when I want it, and you want what you want when you want it, and when my wants bump up against your wants, we got a problem, friend. And there's conflict. Here's what the Bible says. James chapter 4, verse 1. What causes fights? What causes fights and quarrels, you know, conflict among you? They are caused by all the jerks around you. No, it doesn't say that. It says they are caused by the selfish desires that are continually at war inside you. The conflict that you're having with other people is inside you. It actually starts in you. As I said, when I'm at, why don't you write this down? When

When I'm at peace inside, what's outside doesn't upset me. When I'm at peace inside me, I'm at peace with God, I'm at peace with myself, what's outside me just doesn't tick me off. Now, it doesn't mean I don't agree with everything that I see. There's a lot I disagree with. It just doesn't upset me. It doesn't mean I don't think there are things that need to be changed. There's a lot that needs to be changed around me and in my relationships. It just means I don't get distressed. I can disagree without being distressed. And you are distressed not by the people around you. You are distressed by what's going on inside you and that response to the people around you. You can disagree without being distressed. You know, when I used to do marriage counseling, and I couldn't count the number of marriages I helped and tried to help, the number one reason people gave for divorcing was this: Pastor, we're just, quote, incompatible. That was their reason. We're just incompatible. Friends, there's no such thing as incompatibility. It's a term made up by divorce attorneys to justify divorce. We're all incompatible because we're all different. Nobody's going to be completely compatible with you because nobody's exactly like you. So no matter who you're with and who you married, you're going to be incompatible. The truth is, you can get along with anybody that you choose to get along with, and you can choose to love anybody that you choose to love. Now, if I were to summarize thousands of hours of marriage counseling in two words, this is going to save you a lot of money. Here are the two words you need to hear that will make your marriage a success. Grow up! Stop being an irritating little immature. I won't say the word. It's immaturity that causes marriage to die. It's not incompatibility. It's inflexibility. I want what I want, and I want it now, and you want what you want, and neither of us are old enough, mature enough, smart enough, spiritual enough to change. And I am willing to let this thing die, then change. And you're willing to let this thing die, then change. It has nothing to do with incompatibility. If incompatibility was actually a concept, then Exhibit A are Rick and Kay Warren, because we are the exact opposite in every DNA cell in our body. It's obladi, obladi. You say hi, I say lo. You say why, I say I don't know. It's just, we are on the opposite extremes in every area. We have different backgrounds. We have different, look at life differently, different temperaments. We are so opposite of each other. Now, actually, the marriages that are hardest are where people are too much alike, because after a while they get bored with each other. The greater your differences in your marriage, the greater your potential for growth. I'll say it again. The greater your differences in marriage, the greater your potential for growth. And the primary purpose of marriage is not to make you happy, but to make you holy, to make you like Jesus. And I have learned more from my wife because she's so different from me than anybody else. You can learn from anybody if you're willing to be humble. You can grow and you can love and you can learn to love anybody. It's not a matter of incompatibility. It's a matter of maturity. Am I willing to grow up? Am I willing to be unselfish? Am I willing to be flexible? And am I willing to learn? Or would I rather die than do that? I want you to write this sentence down, okay? Write this down. It's always more rewarding. Write this down. It's always more rewarding to resolve a conflict than to dissolve a relationship. It's always more rewarding to resolve a conflict than dissolve a relationship. Kay and I had so many problems in our early years of marriage, we would be divorced if it weren't for Jesus. And what would have happened if we had given in to those desires to divorce in our early years? I wouldn't have the children I've got. I wouldn't have the grandchildren I've got. There would be no Saddleback Church, and many of you would still not be headed for heaven. I think of the blessings in the world that would have been missed

if I had listened to my fears, or Kay had listened to her fears. It's always more rewarding to resolve the conflict than to dissolve the relationship. So our nature is natural to be self-centered. I don't think about me, you, I think about me. And by the way, you don't think about me. You're thinking about you. You're thinking about you right now. What does this mean to me? Is it really helpful to me? And the point is, oh, you're getting that. All right. It's my nature to be self-centered, and it's my nature to be stubborn. And if I'm going to have a good relationship, friendship, work relationship, client relationship, marriage relationship, parenting relationship, I got to think less about me and more about you. So the first cause of conflict, the Bible makes it very clear, is self-centeredness, selfishness. The second cause of conflict is pride. And in pride, I'm stubborn. And in pride, I get my feelings hurt easily. Humble people don't get their feelings hurt. Prideful people do. They get their feelings hurt all the time. Proverbs 13:10 says this. Pride, let's read it aloud together. Pride only leads to arguments. And where is that verse found? Proverbs 13:10. Now, that's such a short verse, that's going to be our memory verse this week. So we can learn this one. You can use this one. So let's say it aloud together. Proverbs 13:10, pride only leads to arguments. And where is that? Proverbs 13:10. You're going to need this one. By the way, what does Proverbs 13:10 say? Pride only leads to arguments. And where's that found? Proverbs 13:10. That was the first verse that Kay and I memorized in our marriage. We memorized it on the honeymoon. Why? Because we needed it on the honeymoon. We were already at each other's throats fighting on the honeymoon. We are so different. I want to do this, and I want to do that, and you want to do this, and you want to do that. And we had to memorize that verse before a week of our marriage was up. And it has helped us many, many times. Pride only leads to arguments. Now, think of a conflict you're in right now. And if you're in a log jam, and maybe you've been in this conflict with your mother or your father or your wife or husband or friend or somebody, you've been in it for years and you're at a log jam, you think, nothing is ever happening. There's no movement. We're not making any progress. I am going to give you a secret miracle sentence that will break any log jam in any argument. Guaranteed. I guarantee you this. This is a secret sentence that will break a log jam in any conflict, if you'll use it. Are you ready? Okay, here it is. I'm sorry, I was only thinking of myself. Now, when your spouse wakes up from fainting, you can say it again. I'm sorry, I was only thinking of myself. And they'll faint again. When they wake up, then you can actually start dealing with it. When was the last time you said that to somebody? Have you ever said that in your marriage? No. And yet, how many times were you only thinking of yourself on a daily basis? That is a miracle phrase. You need to memorize and get over your pride, which causes conflict, and begin to say, and somebody, your husband or your wife says something to you, and you start to get defensive about it and distant and demanding, you just say, I'm sorry, I was only thinking of myself. And you watch the balloon, the air come out of that balloon, and the pride and the ego just kind of shrinks down. Now, the reason you need to learn to say that is because you have what's called blind spots in your life. The blind spots are the weaknesses you don't see in your life. You have a lot of weaknesses that you know about. And you know about those weaknesses in your life. Those aren't blind spots because you can see them. The blind spots are the weaknesses you can't see. That's why they're called blind spots. Because you can't see them. You have weaknesses in your life you have never seen. Now, we all see them. We can see them real clearly. We can see your weaknesses really

0: clear, you don't have to defend them because you don't even know they're there. They are your blind spots. And that's why you need other people in your life who can actually point out to you what you cannot see. Your blind spots. Those are weaknesses. You don't even have any idea. You're clueless that you have that weakness. That's why you need to come to conflict with a humble heart. And you begin with your own faults. Here's what Jesus says. Notice this verse. Matthew 7, verses 3 and 5. Same Sermon on the Mount. He says, "Why do you notice the little speck of dust in your friend's eye, but you don't notice the big piece of wood in your own eye? First, take the wood out of your own eye, and then you'll be able to see clearly," that's the blind spots, "to take the dust out of your friend's eye." Now, guys, you don't understand this because 2,000 years later, we don't understand Hebrew humor, but that sentence is a joke. It's humor. You may not realize this, but the Sermon on the Mount is filled with laugh lines. Jesus told a lot of jokes, and he used a lot of humor in his preaching. We just don't understand it because we don't think in Hebrew humor from 2,000 years ago. Hebrew humor is humor by exaggeration. And so Jesus is, when he would tell stuff, he would awfully throw in a laugh line. The Sermon on the Mount's filled with some funny stuff. We just don't get it. For instance, when Jesus says, you've heard this one, "It's easier for a camel, to go through an eye of a needle than for a rich man to hold on to his money and to get into heaven." Now, when Jesus said that, they died laughing. They go, "Oh, Lord, that's a good one. A camel going through an eye of a needle. Yeah, right. That's obviously impossible." Okay. And they're like, "Oh, Lord, that you're too funny. That's hilarious." You know, when Jesus says, "Hey, you know those religious leaders over there? They strain at a gnat and then they swallow a camel." "Oh, Lord, you're killing me, Lord. That's too much. This guy should be on Comedy Club. You know, try the liver. I'm here till Friday. I mean, it's great. You know, oh, Lord, that's just too funny. Strain at a gnat and swallow a camel." It's a funny line. Now, we don't get it. We're going, now, the meaning, Greek meaning of the word gnat. Right over our heads. Totally oblivious to what Jesus is using humor and sarcasm to make a point.
1: Such a great message from Pastor Rick today, and I hope you were just as encouraged as I was. Once again, here's Rick.
0: Hello, everybody. This is Rick, and I have just returned from Amsterdam, where I was at a conference where we had over 6,000 church leaders, pastors from all around the world, literally 140 nations, came to Amsterdam for a week of training where we were teaching them about the good news of Jesus Christ, and more importantly, how to share the good news of Jesus Christ and help finishing the task around the world in the next 10 years. That is the goal, to get the gospel to every person in the world in the next 10 years by 2033, which is the 2000th birthday of Christianity. And you know what was most exciting to me is that people came to me from all around the world, like I said, 140 nations, and said, "I listen to Daily Hope every day in Kazakhstan, in Bhutan, in Bolivia, in Namibia, on every continent. I heard time and time again, Pastor Rick, the Word of God is changing my life." Friends, that's what Daily Hope is all about. 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When you get to heaven, you're going to meet people in heaven who've come to Christ because you prayed and because you gave.
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2: We're actually warned here to not be quick and hasty in calling people heretics and accusing people of being wrong because they think differently, that we would not be in the same credit accused of blasphemy by slandering a genuine brother. But where those heresies are evident, where those doctrines would lead the church astray, we are to be wise and discerning.
3: Today in the Songtime broadcast, we'll continue our study in 2 Peter chapter 2 as the apostle explains to us how to be careful against blasphemy, both blasphemy against God and the work that he is doing, and why we can't fall trap into the same pattern of the false teachers. Stay tuned for that message, but first we're joined once again by Katie Morgan as we talk about the relationship between science and God and how it is open for us to explore the creation that God has given us. The many voices are coming together for that one message. I'm your host, Adam Miller. You're listening to Songtime Radio. Whenever somebody cites scholarship, especially when it comes to our theology and our faith, you have to take into account that there are a lot of scholars out there studying the Bible and studying theology who are self-proclaimed, not even Christians. They are studying it academically, but they are not studying it as true followers of Christ. And their interpretation is going to take a natural perspective on it and try to explain even the miracles away as either myths, or they're going to explain them in natural terms that just kind of grew over sort of interpretation throughout time. That is, in large part, a lot of scholarship, even when it comes to the Bible. And I can tell when I'm talking with somebody and they say, make a statement about faith or theology that is inconsistent with our beliefs, without even realizing it, they are actually repeating the ideas of these secular scholars who are using the Bible to promote a very atheistic world view. Now, I know better because I've studied those resources, but for the most part, many of us are just relying on people that have taught us or what we've heard, and we're just repeating those ideas as if they are facts. That's why we need to study the Bible, but we also need to understand not just our own point of view, but where our opponents are coming from, especially when it comes to our subject that we've been talking about this week. Again, we're joined by author Katie Morgan, who, along with Dr. John Lennox, I've written a book called Science and God, Do You Have to Choose? Ultimately, the answer is no. We can actually explore the scientific world because God created it, and it doesn't disprove him in any way. Well, Katie, you talk a little bit about the history of where this conflict began with Galileo. Why is it important for us to understand the history of where the conflict between science and God began?
4: Yeah, I guess that story has been passed down through so many generations. It's kind of become a little bit garbled, maybe, from what it originally was. I was interested to learn that it was actually Galileo's fellow scientists, or natural philosophers, they would have called themselves, who kind of started off the kind of rage against Galileo. The kind of prevailing viewpoint was that the sun revolved around the earth. That was based on the writings of Aristotle, the Greek philosopher, and not really based on the Christian faith particularly, but it kind of got embedded in Christian views of the world and the church's views of the world. So then Galileo comes along and says, well, I think actually the earth revolves around the sun. And his fellow natural philosophers didn't like that because it contradicted what they said. And so then they went to the church and the senior clergy of the Catholic Church and said, we don't like this Galileo guy, you need to lock him up for heresy. Then when he did get locked up, we like to think of him in some kind of dank prison cell rotting away, but he was actually under house arrest and, you know, he was locked up, but it was a pretty nice life he had considering.
3: Yeah. When you think about the history of how we have made this sort of tension, right? Mm. There is a sort of cottage industry that needs to have this battle, and that we're sort of swept into it that has caused, I grew up very skeptical of science in my sort of Christian formation. And I'm sure that many of our listeners have sort of had that experience as well. We're dealing with that right now in the tension of our society. This is really a cottage industry. People love to have this sort of speculative nature of pitting A versus B.
4: Yeah, and you know, I was really struck when we'd written the draft, we gave it out to a few teenagers to read it just to sort of sense check it and make sure it worked for them. And I had very much been thinking of it as a book that was for non-Christian teens exploring faith. But I was really struck that one of these boys who we gave it to, he was a believer, his comment was, oh, this book made me feel like I can get interested in science. And it's okay for me to get interested in science. And it really, like, that wasn't, that for me, that wasn't where I came from. I mean, I grew up a believer, but my parents were always very positive about science. It makes me really excited that this book might be able to help kind of people from both directions on that. As you say, like, it is this cottage industry that people love to be controversial and to divide. And I think for young people, you know, who are finding their way in life, some of them, I think, are kind of naturally curious, naturally maybe want to push against the boundaries that their parents have set for them. And so, you know, even if their parents are cautious about science, they're going to go for it anyway. Or even if their parents are cautious about faith, they're going to go for it anyway. But I think there's also lots of young people who are more cautious themselves and who maybe fear that if I explore science, it's going to undermine my faith. Or if I explore faith, that means I'm not a reasonable person. And those things just aren't true. It makes me so sad that people think that. I'm very excited at the thought that this book might help people just to not be afraid anymore and to feel like it's okay to be curious and to explore. I'm very mindful of, you know, the Apostle Paul wrote,

0: don't, if Christ has not been raised, our faith is futile. Evidence matters, reason matters. It's worth exploring. Is Christianity really true? Is the resurrection really real? Did Jesus really rise from the dead? Just as it's really worth exploring, is this scientific theory really true? And these are things we build our lives on, and I want every young person to think about it for themselves rather than being afraid to investigate, just in case it undermines their lives.
1: I think there's one case to be made for the Christian who's skeptical of science, like I sort of have in my formative background. But there's also the real harsh reality that, as you mentioned, science has tried to go beyond its scope of what it can prove and make statements that they are disproving God. They're disproving the statements of our faith. And there is a sort of threat against Christianity when they see, especially what is taught in our American public schools on the sciences. It can be very frightening for parents who are wrestling with it. I can understand the trepidation of wanting to counter that by making science something that is scary and even dangerous.
0: Of course, yeah. I mean, and you know, because what do we all want for our kids? We want them to know Christ and to be saved and to have the joy of salvation. I have a greater deal of sympathy with that. But I also think we can, I feel that the Bible invites us so often to look at the natural world, doesn't it? You know, Jesus said, consider the lilies.
1: Mm-hmm.
0: I think our faith is enriched when we look at the natural world and we think about science. I have a good friend who's a potato scientist. So she spends her days, I think actually quite a lot of it's on the computer, not in a field, but she knows lots that there is to know about potatoes. You know, she does these projects. She does these projects on behalf of like potato chip companies and whatever. And she has a wisdom about potatoes, about plants. That maybe sounds silly, but you know, Solomon was he had the wisdom of the natural world. He knew all this stuff about plants and animals and birds, and it tells us that in scripture. I really admire my friend's knowledge about something as simple as a potato and the way it grows. I think that's of the Lord, you know, who made the potatoes. He did. I think it can be easy to get caught up in like worries about where the relationship with science and God does feel more sticky. But actually there's a huge amount to explore that's really exciting and enjoyable beyond that. Those very specific debates.
1: We've been talking with Katie Morgan, who along with John Lennox have written a book called Science and God, Do You Have to Choose? The answer is no. We can actually study God's creation and see how it connects with the Word of God. The Word of God is not contrary to science. In fact, God created it. As Psalm 19 declares, the heavens declare the glory of God, and the firmament shows forth his handiwork. What a great testimony that we can actually study creation and actually see the handiwork of God. Now, if you want to find out more information about Katie Morgan and her book, give us a call. It's 508-362-7070, or you can head over to her website at songtime.com. Well, today, as we continue our study in 2 Peter chapter 2, we're talking about false teachers and the dangers. But our tendency when addressed with people that we see as our enemies and we have to confront them, the danger is that we don't fall into the same trap and the same behavior that they are using to attack us. In other words, we can't use blasphemy in order to punish them or to counter their arguments, but we have to approach things from a biblical perspective. In today's message, we'll dive into 2 Peter chapter 2 as we think through how to respond to the false teachers, but how not to do so in a manner that is inconsistent with our belief in God.
2: And notice what it says here. In verse 2, and many will follow their sensuality, and because of them, the way of truth will be blasphemed. And in their greed, they will exploit you with false words. I just want you to notice this first word that he uses in talking about the way the truth will be blasphemed. Blasphemy is to

ascribe to God something that is untrue, or to deny something that is ascribed to God, and that is to known to be true as well. And here it says that many will follow their teaching. Their sensuality suggests here that they are playing off of our passions and our desires. And here is a great warning for us. How easy it is for us to be swept up into those who would be heretics, who would teach something that is untrue because it strikes an emotional chord in us. It sounds attractive. Whenever I'm confronted with an issue where someone brings to me and says, this person is someone I follow, this person is someone I'm really drawn to, but even if I were to push back on the statement they make, it'd be hard for them to accept my word over theirs. Because the very foundation of this doctrine that they're holding to, this idea from the Bible that they're holding on to, it's attached to their emotions, not necessarily their mind. It's not reason that has gotten them to their conclusions, but their passions. It's something that is deep down in their heart that wants what is being told to them to be true. That passion does not make something true. Many of us have broken passions, easy ability to be played off of because we are longing for a relationship. We're longing for some sort of camaraderie, some sort of way of showing unanimity with other people, that we want these things to be true only to be shown through the word of God that it is not true. And the question is, where does our loyalty lie in those scenarios? Is our loyalty to our heart? Do we follow our heart? Or do we follow God's word? Where we are prone to do so, we need guidance. We need his wisdom to instruct us. And we need to be open to discipline from God as well. These false teachers, however, will use and pull at your heartstrings and while proclaiming blasphemies. These blasphemies are illustrated in three different historic accounts. First, it is the angels who sinned and were cast into hell. These angels chose to rise above God and his power and his position of authority in place of their own desires. And they were cast into hell and held in chains. Peter uses this and the others as subsequent illustrations to show that God does not take these things lightly. The second point he makes here is the ancient world that was destroyed during the flood, that God did not spare them for their ungodliness. But he did, it says here, he rescued Noah and seven others and brought them safely out of the flood. The third scenario he brings up is the story of Sodom and Gomorrah. And you'll remember, if you know familiarity with the scriptures in the book of Genesis, that in this story where Abraham pleaded with God that he would spare the cities if there were just 10 people, 10 righteous people in those cities, and yet he could only find one. After bringing destruction, we are seeing that one righteous person, Lot. I preached on this a couple years ago, and in my teaching on this, described Lot as the prodigal nephew. What is it that makes Lot righteous? The thing that makes Lot righteous is that he came home. I think it's funny that it says here, righteous Lot. Wow. You don't think of that when you read the story, because it doesn't say anything good about Lot. And actually, his story is quite tragic. But he came home, and that was what was essential. It says here that he was surrounded and even distressed by the evil that was happening around him. Not enough to actually stand up against it, not enough to do something about it, but enough for God to see in his heart and recognize in his heart that he was worth saving. That it says here that this, like the story of Noah, that God is able to rescue the righteous from the destruction that is coming. And he is also patient, not forgetting his judgment, but slow to anger and steadfast in love, he is waiting for the day for their judgment. All of this, he surrounds this word repeated over and over of blasphemy, starting in verses 10 through 13, because he references back to these bold and willful false teachers that do not tremble as they blaspheme the glorious ones, as they teach their doctrines as greater than the apostles, and say that the apostles were lying, bringing myths, bringing false teaching, and claiming that they were righteous. Where he says, even the angels are not as bold as to blaspheme the unrighteous when they sin. Because, in a sense, the angels know and see the grace of God, even when we fall short of his glory.

glory. But here, the false teachers in their claims against the apostles are not just disparaging and gossiping and slandering the apostles, but they are in themselves asserting themselves as greater than the apostles. And because of this, accused of blasphemy. We're actually warned here to not be quick and hasty in calling people heretics and accusing people of being wrong because they think differently than us. That we would not be in the same credit accused of blasphemy by slandering a genuine brother where it is unnecessary. But where those heresies are evident, where those doctrines would lead the church astray, we are to be wise and discerning.

0: kick you. So lay down your burden.
1: Let's think carefully today at how we are to respond to false teachers. Now, it's very clear that we are supposed to be firm and stand against them, not treating them the same way that we would treat outsiders from the faith, we want to respond to them gently and demonstrate the gospel and grace to them so that they might be converted to our faith. But when it comes to false teachers, we are to stand firmly against them. This does not mean, though, that we should respond in the same tactics that they are using against us. So Peter describes the blasphemy and the sort of sensuous nature of their passion, their driving to people's passions to get them to do what they want them to do. We're not supposed to respond that way, and it can be a little bit confusing, especially because when people are typically yelling at us, our natural response is to yell in return. And sometimes we think that if we don't show the passion and emotions in how we respond, that they won't take it seriously. Like if we were to say that we are totally in defiance against what they're saying, if we don't yell it, and the louder we yell it, the more sincerity we demonstrate about how strongly we hold those convictions. But that is not the way to respond to false teachers. In fact, this guidance and instruction to not blaspheme other people while they are blaspheming Christ is a very careful and calculated response. We have to consider this, that the tactics that they are using in slander and defamation and playing to people's emotions is not the sort of tool that we want to use in standing against what is evil in our day, because we don't want to be a part of it. As Jesus says in the Sermon on the Mount in Matthew chapter 7, he says, "Don't throw your pearls before swine." I love that picture, the image that it puts in our mind, that when we are debating and fighting and arguing with people who are contrary to our faith, we are essentially taking what is beautiful and valuable and we're throwing it into the mud, and we end up like them. As it says in Proverbs 26, 4 and 5, I love this combo here. It says, "Do not answer a fool according to his folly, lest you be like him yourself." That's the picture of that pearls before swine. You're going to end up

0: just like them and why we don't respond to false teachers by treating them the same way that they are treating us. But notice what Proverbs 26, verse 5, the very next verse says this: "Answer a fool according to his folly, lest he be wise in his own eyes." This puts the two side by side, one saying don't answer and the other one saying do answer, but it all sort of falls under the same thinking of discernment. When is this going to be productive in the conversation? And number two, am I going to get dragged into the mud in this conversation, or am I going to be able to maintain my composure and communicate the truth without returning evil for evil? I hope that this helps us, and I hope that it considers the importance of not being quick to slander other people that we disagree with just because we disagree with them, but actually understand how to communicate our beliefs and what we hold to without getting dragged into the muck and the mire. If we have been able to encourage you, I hope that you can be an encouragement to us in return. You can support the work that we're doing here by writing to us at Songtime Radio, P.O. 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It's 508-362-7070. 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Don't forget to tune in again tomorrow as we continue to look at the tactics of the false teachers and how they actually entrap people into their false beliefs.
1: God says, you must choose your master. 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
0: 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From Cape Cod, I'm Adam Miller with our theme verse, 2 Peter 3:18. But grow in the grace and knowledge of our Lord and Savior Jesus Christ. To him be the glory both now and to the day of eternity. Amen.
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1: Once, when our Mercy Ship was docked in Madagascar, our volunteers learned of a small village hidden in the hills called Impuza. 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One day, our volunteers felt God's calling to serve the people of this village. So they made the long journey to the village and spent days scrubbing homes and washing laundry. On the team's final day, they prepared a meal for the entire village and shared about God's love. When an invitation to follow Jesus was offered, the chief was the first to stand. One by one, the villagers responded. We love sharing stories like these, where we've been blessed to serve as Jesus did. The King of Kings knelt to wash his disciples' feet, showing us that love often looks like humility, meeting people where they are, caring for their needs with all the heart of a servant.
0: Go to mercyships.org.
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6: Blessed are the poor in spirit, for theirs is the kingdom of heaven. Blessed are those who mourn, for they will be comforted. Blessed are the meek, for they will inherit the earth. Blessed are those who hunger and thirst for righteousness, for they will be filled. Blessed are the merciful, for they will be shown mercy. Blessed are the pure in heart, for they will see God. Blessed are the peacemakers, for they will be called sons of God. Blessed are those who are persecuted because of righteousness, for theirs is the kingdom of heaven. Matthew chapter 5, verses 3 through 10.
7: Praise the Lord. Praise, O servants of the Lord. Praise the name of the Lord. Let the name of the Lord be praised, both now and forevermore. From the rising of the sun to the place where it sets, the name of the Lord is to be praised. Psalm 113, 1 through 3.
6: But we who live by the Spirit eagerly wait to receive everything promised to us, who are right with God through faith. Galatians 5, 5.
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11: President Trump wants Republicans to abolish the filibuster to pass his Save America Act voter ID bill. He and Senate Republicans met behind closed doors on Capitol Hill today, and Senator Tommy Tuberville of Alabama confirmed things got heated over the lack of votes for the bill and with the current Iran negotiations. Tuberville said Trump scolded the GOP senators who supported an Iran war powers resolution that passed yesterday. The chief of the UN's nuclear watchdog agency says Iranian nuclear enrichment sites will be visited by his inspectors, but he also indicated that timing is important but not essential, as the inspections are going to happen. The development follows conflicting messages from the U.S. and Iran on whether those sites would be inspected. Authorities in Pima County in Arizona are reportedly questioning whether they made a critical mistake in the search for Nancy Guthrie, the mother of Today Show host Savannah Guthrie. Here's Monica Nelson.
12: Investigators sent just $152 of a $4 million crypto ransom, hoping the kidnappers would move the funds and reveal their location. But months later, the strategy hasn't paid off. A joint task force is still chasing digital trails through layers of proxy servers, and several persons of interest have been detained and released. With DNA leads stalling, the case is now entering its fifth month with no real breakthrough.
11: Camp Mystic has filed for bankruptcy a year after the catastrophic Texas floods that killed 28 people at the girls' camp. Court papers show that Camp Mystic has debts exceeding $10 million, with assets totaling less than $500,000. The owners of the all-girls Christian retreat previously announced that they would not be open this summer while lawsuits and investigations play out. And two new movies are not expected to defeat Toy Story 5 at the box office this weekend. DC Studios' Supergirl is looking to make $47 to $50 million. And Jackass Best and Last is looking to bring in $10 to $12 million.
10: I'm Chris Caraccio, NBC News Radio.

0: Madonna opening up about her scrapped biopic. In a new cover story with Interview Magazine, the singer spoke about the Universal Studios project and the alleged reason it was shelved. Madonna worked on the script for 2 years and ultimately had a falling out with Universal Studios over the budget. After her biopic plans fell through, Madonna channeled her creative energy into her upcoming album, Confessions 2, which will be out July 3rd. Nothing is easy. The Killer's Brandon Flower is set to release his first new solo album in more than a decade. It's called Thrasher and will be the singer's first solo album since 2015's The Desired Effect. The album's first single, Plan, drops Friday, while the full album drops August 21st. Phoebe Bridgers is releasing new music, the Grammy-winning artist announcing her third studio album, Lost Weekend. The news comes ahead of the release of the lead single that comes out with no title revealed. It'll be Bridgers' newest album since 2020. The project releases August 14th. Carly Rae Jepsen announcing her first project in 3 years. It's a 24-track double album titled Day and Night. The singer sharing the news via Instagram, revealing the cover art, which shows her in an oversized leather jacket. The double album's lead single, On Wires, will be out Friday, while the full album drops September 18th. All right. And band Earth, Wind, and Fire being crowned the greatest R&B group of all time by Billboard. That's entertainment. I'm Jennifer Polsoni.
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3: Now, salt in the Bible speaks of life, the life of the Lord Jesus. The Bible says, have salt within yourselves. Jesus said in Matthew chapter 5, you are the salt of the earth. And salt speaks of the saving, purifying, sanctifying life of the Lord Jesus Christ. It speaks of vitality. And so what we find here is that we're to present the Lord Jesus Christ, number one, in purity, number two, with integrity, and number three, with vitality.
2: Welcome to Love Worth Finding, featuring the timeless biblical teaching of pastor and author Adrian Rogers. One of the reasons why Jesus Christ was considered an incredible communicator was his use of practical illustrations and how he incorporated everyday examples into his messages. The way Jesus describes the church as salt speaks of its healing, preserving, and purifying properties. There are also biblical connotations for leaven and honey, and it's important to understand them so that we can beware when situations arise. If you have your Bible, turn now to Leviticus chapter 2, look at verse 11, as Adrian Rogers begins part one of Salty Saints.
3: Take God's word, please, and turn to Leviticus chapter 2 with me for a moment, if you will. Leviticus chapter 2, and as you're finding it, and when you find it, look up here and let me tell you a wonderful secret about how to understand the Bible, the Word of God. Learn this, the key to understanding the Bible is the Lord Jesus Christ. All of the Bible is about the Lord Jesus Christ, not just the New Testament. All of it is about the Lord Jesus Christ. Jesus Christ is in the Bible from Genesis to Revelation. He's there in prophecy, he is there in type, he is there in illustration. Somewhere, somehow, standing in the shadows, you'll find Jesus. Jesus is the hero of the Bible. It is about Him. This is a hymn book. It's about the Lord Jesus Christ. If you read the Bible and you don't see the message of Jesus, you need to reread the Bible. Now, that is true about the Levitical offering especially. And today we're going to talk about the meal offering. Now, the meal offering is called here the meat offering, but it doesn't mean flesh. It just simply means food or food offering. And notice here in verse 11, no meat offering which ye shall bring unto the Lord shall be made with leaven. This is Leviticus 2, verse 11. It shall not be made with leaven. Underscore that. For ye shall burn no leaven nor any honey in any offering of the Lord made by fire. No leaven and no honey. Just underscore it. Now notice in verse 13, and every oblation of thy meat offering shalt thou season.

with salt. Neither shalt thou suffer the salt of the covenant of thy God to be lacking from thy meat offering. With all thine offerings thou shalt offer salt. In no offering shall there be leaven. In no offering shall there be honey. But in every offering there must be salt. That's what God said. Now this is a picture of the Lord Jesus Christ. And so what is God telling us here through the Holy Spirit? When God says there shall be no leaven, He's saying that Jesus is to be presented in His purity. For you see, in the Bible, leaven is always an emblem, a symbol of sin. Leaven, ladies, is yeast, and it speaks of that fermentation and corruption. It speaks of that which puffs up and inflates, and it is used in the Bible as an emblem and a symbol of sin. And so what He is saying is that Jesus Christ is to be presented, when we present the Lord Jesus as believer priests, we are to present the Lord Jesus, number one, with no leaven. He is to be presented in His purity. Well, what about honey? Why does He say that there's to be no honey? Honey speaks of excessive and external sweetness. It speaks of natural sweetness, external sweetness, excessive sweetness. And what He's saying there is that when we present the Lord Jesus Christ, not only are we to present Him in purity, but we are to present Him with integrity. He doesn't need to be artificially sweetened. He doesn't need excessive and external sweetness. We need to present Him just like He is. And then He says that we are to present the Lord Jesus with much salt. Now, salt in the Bible speaks of life, the life of the Lord Jesus. The Bible says, have salt within yourselves. Jesus said in Matthew chapter 5, you are the salt of the earth. And salt speaks of the saving, purifying, sanctifying life of the Lord Jesus Christ. It speaks of vitality. And so what we find here is that we're to present the Lord Jesus Christ, number one, in purity, number two, with integrity, and number three, with vitality. First of all, therefore, we're to present Christ without leaven. We are to present Christ in purity. Now, leaven, I've already told you, is that which corrupts. It is that which puffs up. But leaven works very quietly, very stealthily, almost undetected at first. And ladies and gentlemen, it works best in lukewarm conditions. And leaven permeates the church of the Lord Jesus Christ. Jesus warned us about three kinds of leaven. In the Bible, Jesus said in Matthew chapter 16, verses 11 and 12, He said, beware of the leaven of the Pharisees and of the Sadducees. Beware of the leaven of the Pharisees and of the Sadducees. And then in Mark chapter 8 and verse 15, He said, beware of the leaven of Herod. Three kinds of leaven that Jesus said to look out for. The leaven of the Pharisees, the leaven of the Sadducees, and the leaven of Herod. And as we present the Lord Jesus Christ, we are to present Him without that kind of leaven. Now let's think first of all about the leaven of the Pharisees. What was the leaven of the Pharisees? Who were the Pharisees? Well, the Pharisees were a religious sect in Jesus' time, and they were very religious. The leaven of the Pharisees is legalism. The Pharisees were legalists. If you would ask a Pharisee, do you believe the Bible is the Word of God, he would say yes. If you were to ask him, do you believe in the inerrancy of the Bible, if he understood the meaning of the word, he would say yes. The Pharisees believed all of the Bible, but they didn't go to heaven, they went to hell. They had heads full of Scripture, but they had hearts full of sin. They had religion, but they didn't have reality. They had laws, but they didn't have life. Well, they were careful, all right. They would dot every I and cross every T, but they couldn't spell the word love. They did not know the meaning of Christ. They did not have the love of the Lord Jesus Christ in

their heart, they were the most pitiful of all people because Jesus said they cross heaven and earth to make a proselyte, and when they do, he's twice-fold a child of hell. Legalism. Legalism, my dear friend, is not the answer to the dilemma that we're in. I want you to know that I am a conservative Bible-believing Christian. I believe all of the Bible. I make no apology for believing in the inerrancy of Holy Scripture. I believe the Bible is inerrant, infallible, impeccable. I believe it is absolutely true. I believe that God gave it from cover to cover. I believe that all Scripture is given by inspiration of God. And biblically, I am conservative, but I am not a legalist. I pray God that He will save me and save you from the loveless leaven of legalism. Jesus said, beware of the leaven of the Pharisees. The leaven of the Pharisees was legalism. And legalism is not what our world needs today. The Bible is a wonderful sword, but it is a terrible club. Now you say, well, you sound to me like you are against legalism rather than liberalism. Friend, I'm against both of them. I want you to know that legalism and liberalism are heads and tails of the same sin, the same coin. It's just a perversion of the gospel of Christ. And so Jesus said, beware of the leaven of the Pharisees. But he also said, beware of the leaven of the Sadducees. Now, who were the Sadducees? Well, there was another group, another, quote, denomination of that day, if we could call them a denomination, a political sect of that day. The Sadducees were the liberals of that day. Well, let me tell you how the Bible describes the Sadducees, and then you'll understand why I call them liberals. In Acts chapter 23 and verse 8, for the Sadducees say that there is no resurrection, neither angel nor spirit. But the Pharisees confessed both. The Pharisees were very orthodox. They said there's a resurrection, angels, spirits, all of this. The Sadducees said, we don't believe any of that. The Sadducees were so sophisticated. Oh, they didn't believe in the supernatural elements of the Bible. They didn't believe in the resurrection from the dead and all of that. They were classic liberals. In a confrontation with the Sadducees, Jesus said this to them, and it's a key verse. Matthew chapter 23, verse 29, Jesus answered and said unto them, you do err, that is, you make a great mistake, not knowing the Scriptures, nor the power of God. Now, folks, if you want a recipe for a liberal, there it is right there. You err, Jesus said, number one, because you don't know the Scriptures. Number two, you don't know the power of God. You see, the Pharisees believed the Bible, but they didn't obey the Bible. But the Sadducees did not obey the Bible because they did not believe the Bible. Jesus said, you err, you don't understand the Scriptures, and you don't understand the power of God. Every liberal has difficulty with two things. Number one, the Word of God and the power of God. Now, they call themselves theologians, these liberals, but they don't know God. They don't know God. I'm talking about a classic liberal. He doesn't know God. You see, theology means, theos means God, ology or logos means the Word. The word logos and theos, put them together, you have theology, God and Word, the God of the Word and the Word of that God. But they deny the God of the Word and they deny the Word of the God, so why they call themselves theologians? They're like grape nuts, neither grapes nor nuts. They have no right to call themselves theologians. And Jesus said, you err. You don't know the Scriptures. And you don't know the power of God. People have difficulty with miracles like the resurrection. Friend, if you can get past Genesis 1:1, the rest of it is all right. Just in the beginning, God created the heavens and the earth. After that, it's all downhill. You just accept the fact of God. I mean, you're not going to have any difficulty with any kind of miracle. But you see, Jesus said, beware of the leaven of these Sadducees. Oh, liberalism has left us a terrible legacy. Dr. J. Sidlow Baxter said, and I quote, in the space of a century, liberalism has turned Protestant Christianity into a graveyard of former glad certainties and soul-saving verities of expired beliefs.

perished hopes, of lost faith and vanished assurance, of buried ideals and murdered morals. That's the legacy of liberalism. Now, Jesus warned against the loveless leaven of legalism, and Jesus also warned against the leaven of liberalism, and then he warned against the leaven of Herod. What was the leaven of Herod? Well, Herod was a worldly, pleasure-mad king, and the leaven of Herod is not legalism nor liberalism, but plain old licentiousness, worldliness. And this is another problem among Christians of all denominations. We hear much today about the separation of church and state. I believe we need to hear a little more about the separation of church and world. We need to understand that the Bible says, "Come out from among them and be ye separate." The ways of the world have invaded the sanctuary. We look around in Christendom and we see that the laxness of our morals and the breakup of the home and the worldliness of our people is tragic. The leaven of Herod has secularized us. Now, Jesus, when he was speaking to the Herodians, said this, "Render unto Caesar that which is Caesar's, and unto God that which is God's." The Herodians somehow had tried to commingle that which belonged to Caesar and that which belonged to God. Sometimes we who are conservatives are accused of not believing in the separation of church and state. But I want you to know that you're listening to one preacher who believes it with all of the unction, function, and emotion of his soul. The church of the Lord Jesus Christ cannot, must not, be identified with any political party. The church needs to be free to tell the Republicans, the Democrats, and the Independents to repent and get right with God. All of us. The church must never, ever use the power of the government for spiritual goals. Listen to me. The government may protect us, but it cannot improve us morally or spiritually. And the government must be left free to do what it alone can do, so the church is free to do what she alone can do and must do. And God forbid that we get identified with the leaven of Herod. Always remember the difference between the church and the state. The church is here to minister God's grace. The state is here to minister God's justice. The church is to expose evil. The state is to restrain evil. The church is to carry out the Great Commission. The state, when it is working properly, allows us to live in peace and freedom that we might carry out the Great Commission. The church, in her scope, is international and eternal. The state, in her scope, is national and temporal. And we are to render unto Caesar that which is Caesar's, and unto God that which is God's. Now, we need to tell the Democrats, and we need to tell the Republicans, if they want our vote, they need to understand that we're not going to vote party, we're not going to vote pocketbook, we're not going to vote personality, we're going to vote principle. And we're going to find our principle in the Word of God. And we are here to tell the Herods of this world that Herod is not king, that Jesus Christ is king. And while we believe in the separation of church and state, we also believe in the right of every free-born American to render unto Caesar that which is Caesar's, and our Caesar is a government of the people, by the people, and for the people. Therefore, we will participate, but while we participate, we will belong to Jesus Christ. And let me say while I'm in the neighborhood that because we believe in our religious freedom and inalienable rights given us by God, we believe in the right to pray in the church, in the home, in the place of business, and also in the public schools. Now you listen to me. I do not believe, and I'm against with all of my heart, soul, any kind of a state-written, state-mandated prayer for anybody. I'm against that. But at the same time, I'm in favor for every free-born American to pray anytime, any place he wants, and not only silently, but vocally. These people say, well, you can pray silently. Friend, you can do that in a Russian concentration camp. But we are not to have our freedom of speech abridged. We are here to say we're free to pray, and we are here to say that no one should be coerced or forced to pray. I believe.

0: with all of my heart. Now, we are to purge out the leaven of Herod, which is licentiousness. And so we're to present the Lord Jesus Christ. We're to present the Lord Jesus Christ. A, in purity, no leaven. B, we're to present the Lord Jesus Christ not only in purity, but we are to present the Lord Jesus Christ in integrity. No honey. Now, what is honey? Honey is excessive and external sweetness. Now, we have the prophets of the honey god among us. Those who just think that there are no real problems, and we'll just take enough honey and just ladle that honey over our problems, they will all go away. These are the prophets of sweetness and light. They have confectionery convictions. They preach a candy Christ. They preach a religion that does not want to face the facts. They want everything to be sweetened up. These are the people always talking about love, love, love. Now, God is love. Oh, don't miss me. Don't anybody say that I didn't say that God is love. The Bible says that God is love. God is infinite love, inexpressible love, eternal love, unfathomable love. Thank God for the love of God. He is love, but that's not all of the truth. He's also a God of justice. He's also a God of truth. And when you say God is love and that's all you say, that's only part of the truth. And when you take part of the truth and make part of the truth all of the truth, that part of the truth becomes an untruth. You understand what I'm saying? If you just simply make part of the truth the total truth, then you get a skewed idea of truth. And you see, God is also a God of justice. He's a God of truth. Now, people say, now, don't take a stand for doctrine. Just be full of love. Be full of love. Yes, be full of love. But what does the Bible say? The Bible says, speak the truth in love. There's never any competition between truth and love. Speak the truth in love. There are two dangers. Number one is loveless truth. The other is truthless love. Speak the truth in love. You can't just simply take honey and ladle some honey over a situation and say, therefore, everything is all right. We are going to have to face the situation as it is. We have these modern-day honey prophets who minimize sin, humanize man, and glorify rebellion against God. A tendency toward universalism that would try to air condition hell and explain away the devil. Tell us that eventually everybody's going to heaven. We're all un-American if we don't put our arms around everybody else and say your religion is just as good as mine. I've said before, I believe we have some in America, if they could vote on it, would outlaw hell as cruel and unusual punishment. God's un-American. He has no right to do that. I want God's people to be together. I believe we ought to be together. But Jesus did not put the highest priority on unity, though he did put a priority on unity. He said, I came not to send peace, but a sword. Now you think about it. Jesus not only is the great unifier of those who believe in him, but he's also the great divider of those who don't believe in him. He's the one who separates the sheep from the goats. He said, I came to send a sword. I want God's people to be united. But now listen, and listen well if you don't hear anything else I say. I want God's people and the people of this church and the people of our denomination to be united. But listen to me. It is far better that Southern Baptists be divided by truth than be united in error. Understand. We can't just simply take honey and ladle honey over everything and say it's all is sweet and all is good. The world has lost its respect for preachers who are preaching a saccharine gospel and a church that's dying of diabetes. There's time. There's time when we present the Lord Jesus Christ, number one, in purity. And number two, we present the Lord Jesus Christ in integrity as he is, not just ladle honey over the whole situation.
1: And with that, we'll conclude today's portion of the message. Coming up on Monday, you'll hear part two. 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

0: you will go out in joy and be led forth in peace. The mountains and hills will burst into song before you, and all the trees of the field will clap their hands. Isaiah 55:12.
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3: NBC News Radio, I'm Lisa Carton. NATO's chief says the U.S. efforts in Iran are being supported by European allies. In a meeting with President Trump today at the White House, NATO Secretary General Mark Rutte said Europe allowed U.S. warplanes to use their airstrips to launch strikes.
4: 4,000 to 5,000 U.S. planes taking off from bases in Europe in the 6 weeks this war took place.
3: His comments come as Trump grows increasingly critical of NATO. Some major decisions could be coming from the Supreme Court tomorrow. The justices set a self-imposed deadline to finish their work by the end of June, and there are decisions involving several high-profile cases yet to be released. They include transgender athlete bans and President Trump's birthright citizenship order. Millions across parts of the central and southern U.S. remain under the threat of flooding, the system now making its way down into the Gulf Coast of Mississippi and Alabama today. Lisa Carton, NBC News Radio.
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5: He was one of the most recognizable voices in American sports, a celebrity who called professional football games for decades. But behind the fame, Pat Summerall was slowly dying. Alone on a bathroom floor, choking on his own brokenness, Pat finally ran out of places to hide. What he discovered next changed everything. Jesus said, "Come to me, all who are weary and heavy laden, and I will give you rest." Not a sermon, not a finger pointed in shame, just rest. Today on Insight for Living, Chuck Swindoll reminds us that grace doesn't lecture, it stoops. And it rescues.
6: Love that reaches up is adoration. Love that reaches out is affection. Oh, but love that stoops is grace. It isn't complete till you get to the part where he stoops and picks us up and puts us on our feet. It's with that symbol in mind, we turn to Philippians chapter 2 and look at these verses that are

are truly, as one man wrote, the greatest and most moving passage Paul ever wrote about Jesus. Greatest and most moving passage Paul ever wrote about Jesus. Just as a beautiful diamond needs a setting for it to be serve a practical purpose, so verses of Scripture need the context, the setting. Now, this setting is about thinking along the same lines. See verse 1, if therefore there is any encouragement in Christ, any consolation of love, any fellowship of the Spirit, any affection and compassion, make my joy complete. Look closely, by being of the same mind. If you think together, you'll get along together. If you think about the same things the same way together, you'll have a closeness of fellowship. Maintaining the same love, united in spirit, intent on one purpose. In fact, he goes further. And I can feel that long index finger of the apostle pounding against my sternum as he says, do nothing from selfishness or empty conceit, but with humility of mind, we're back to our thinking, with humility of mind, let each of you regard one another as more important than himself. That is Christianity in a nutshell. Those of us who are unselfish and are not driven by empty conceit, who possess a humility of mind, God help us all to go there, who regard one another as more important than ourselves. We don't look out for our own personal interests. We look out for the interests of others. And Paul suddenly thinks, I need an example. I need an illustration. We say as a colloquialism of our time, I need a for instance. For example. And that leads him to the classic illustration of Jesus. Not surprisingly, he shows us Jesus in his condescension from heaven to earth, from the throne room of God to the cross, in the verses that follow. Now, this section is magnificent because it covers three facets of a scene that boggles the mind. In no other scene in Scripture are you able to get into the mind of the crucified one like here. This is the best section. It describes him before he came to earth, verse 6. It describes in his coming as a servant, verse 7, and the early part of verse 8. And then it describes his sacrifice on a cross, end of verse 8. Let's go before his incarnation. Referring to Christ Jesus, who although he existed in the form of God. Form of God. The Greek term is morphe, M-O-R-P-H-E. We have it in the middle of our word metamorphosis. In its original term, it meant the essential form that doesn't change. Keep that in mind. There's another word that is often translated form, and it's schema, S-C-H-E-M-A. We got our word scheme from it. They're different. Schema represents a form that changes. You say, what? So let me explain it further. We are in form human beings. We are not less or more than, we are human beings. From conception until death, we are human beings. That's our morphe. However, our schema is described in the stages we've been through as human beings. We begin as small as a period at the end of the sentence. Cynthia taught me that when she was pregnant with our children. That little thing inside me is the size of a period at the end of a sentence. So we begin as an embryo, and then we grow to fetus, and then we become a newborn. Our schema is changing. The newborn becomes a little baby. And as we begin to walk and talk and eat and or at least feed ourselves, we become little children. Our schema is changing. Little children grow into young pre-teenagers, and then finally teenagers, and then young adults, and then adults, and then middle adults, and then honorary adults. You reach a

final stage of ornery, where you are growing older. Your schema keeps changing, but your morphe remains human. Back to the verse. Who, although he existed in the unchanging deity, the form of God. Second part of the verse is equally important. He didn't regard equality with God something to clutch, something to cling to, but he released that privileged position. Now, don't think for a moment he stopped being God. That's where the cults will take you away from the truth. He's just a man when he came to this earth, and as a man, he was subject to all the things of humanity, including sin. Wrong. As God, he knew no sin, did no sin, had no sin. Scripture states that. I love that translation in the New American Standard Bible. The verb means to clutch. If you're in a crowd and a thief is running through the group and grabs your purse, ladies, he will clutch the purse and run. It's the word used of a thief or a robber, clutching something. But in this case, it isn't a robber, it's God himself. Jesus, the Son of God. Existing in the unchanging deity of his essence, he did not regard that position in heaven something he would clutch and hold on to and not release. Why? Because he's humble of heart. Because to come to our rescue, he couldn't remain in heaven. So the plan of salvation required his giving up his will and releasing what had been his privileged position. And if you want to think of something remarkable, imagine that. The resplendent glory of the throne room of the Godhead, surrounded by the presence angels and the seraphim who flood the throne of God with their praises, having no need, knowing no pain, experiencing no rejection or mistreatment. He existed in that ideal place as God. But he said to the Father, "Yes, I will go. Unless you go, there will not be a sacrifice. I will be that sacrifice." So he did not regard it something to clutch. And so what did he do? Well, he became a servant. Expressed very clearly at the beginning of verse 7, he emptied himself. All sorts of theories called the kenotic theory, K-E-N-O-T-I-C, kenotic, from the Greek term kenosis, which is the word for emptying, translated here in that way. Of what did he empty himself? J.B. Lightfoot says he divested himself. But of what? Did he stop being God? What did he empty himself of? If you carry a Ryrie Study Bible, you will see in the footnote this sentence, very helpful sentence. It does not mean he surrendered any attributes of deity, but that he took on the limitations of humanity. Wonderful words. Wonderful description. Without releasing any of his deity, he took on all the limitations of humanity. More specifically, he voluntarily set aside the independent use of his divine attributes when he became a man. Undiminished deity in true humanity, one person called the Incarnation. The Incarnation. God in flesh, for the first time ever and never to be changed, deity became humanity. True humanity. True humanity. No play acting. He wasn't part angels, sprouting wings, didn't have a halo, didn't glow, didn't walk around in a white robe, spotless sandals, going, ooh, ooh, cross hanging around his neck. Didn't know. That's all caricature. Had he walked on this earth today and were doing what he came to do, you wouldn't pick him out as anyone different. Just another human being. In this case, another Jewish adult. Another Jewish baby grew to be a teenager.

grew to be an adult. Most of us are older than he ever became on this earth. Amazing. True man. What does that mean? It means when he cried, his cheeks were wet with tears. It means when he was working in the carpenter's shop and cut himself, it means he bled. It means when he slept, he snored. How's that? You hadn't thought of that before, had you? It means when he stumbled with his toe, he fell. It means when his heart was broken, he grieved. It means when he was tired, he went to bed. It means when he was hungry, he ate food. When he was thirsty, he drank liquids. He eliminated them just as we do. He was true humanity. However, he was God. He was the Lamb of God who took away the sins of the world. Look at the picture that Paul paints. No time to develop it all. I wish I could. He emptied himself, taking the form of a bondservant, being made in the likeness of a man, found in appearance as a man. Here's our word again. He humbled himself, becoming obedient to the point of death, even a cross kind of death. Obedient to whom? The Father. Death. Death? Death. Death? Death. Heart stopped beating. But not just any death. The absence of a definite article is significant, not on the cross, but on a cross. If your version reads the cross, it's a misstatement. It should read a cross. Obedient to death on a cross. When there is an absence of a definite article, the emphasis falls on the quality of the subject. A cross kind of death. All that a cross represented was his to endure. F.F. Bruce puts it in words you will never forget. It is difficult for us, after so many centuries during which the cross has been venerated as a sacred symbol, to realize the unspeakable horror, the disgust, that the mention, the very thought of the cross provoked. In polite Roman society, the word cross was an obscenity not to be uttered in conversation. This utterly vile form of punishment was that which Jesus endured, and by enduring it, he turned that shameful instrument of torture into the object of his followers' proudest boast. Paul wrote, "As for me, I will boast only about the cross of our Lord Jesus Christ," Galatians 6:14. An incomprehensible turning upside down of all the accepted values of his day. It was an obscenity. In our day, it's jeweled and finds its way around the necks of women and men. In our day, sometimes the most decorative part of a church is a cross. How incorrect. When we were designing this building, I had very little to do with most of it. That's why it looks so great. I kept my hands out of it. But I had a lot to do with the cross. No special super-duper lighting, no bronze, no glistening glitter. Keep the sandpaper off of the wood. Let's use timber that's rugged. No stain, no finish. Let's hang it so that it's clearly obvious. Not to worship, but to remind us. It's a symbol. And we have done that. It weighs perhaps 450, 500 pounds. The vertical is 14 feet long and the horizontal about 8 feet across. The leather straps in the middle came from an idea I saw in Jerusalem, where, as accurate as I could research it, the cross beam was strapped to the vertical beam. He only carried the cross beam. He couldn't carry that much weight. The cross beam is about 200 pounds. He dragged that.
And when that

found its way to the cross, it was strapped onto the vertical because other victims would be used, so they would unstrap it and have another victim carry the cross beam, and on we could go. May I shock you? It may be even more vivid if we would hang there an electric chair or a syringe used in capital punishment. It is an instrument of horror, so disgusting to his culture and day, you didn't even use the word cross in sophisticated societies. Even death on a cross. It is a dreadful thing. It is a vile thing. Why do I camp on it like this? Because it's on that cross he screamed in agony, "Eloi, Eloi, lama sabachthani? My God, why have you forsaken me?" You don't think of the scream coming from the lips of Jesus unless you understand it was on a cross kind of death he died, and the Savior was bearing your sins and my sins, the sins of the world. And the Father, for the first and only time in their existence together, turned his back. And Jesus felt in that agonizing moment the abandonment that sin brought. That's when he bore all the sins of the world. When I survey the wondrous cross on which the Prince of Glory died, my richest gain, I count the loss. I pour contempt on all my pride. Of course. Who else has died for you? No one. Who else paid the complete penalty for you, your sins, your wife, your husband's, your family, your children, your grandparents, and back, and forward? No one. No one. Even death on a cross. Charles Wesley put it well, "'Tis mystery all, the immortal dies." Is it any wonder that when he left us a symbol, he left it a series of actions done without words? I've run out of words. I can't go any further. It's as it should be. When you're in the presence of that kind of humility, you are dumbstruck. You sit and stare, and you should. He gave us a piece of bread to use. I received of the Lord that which also he had given to me, writes Paul. The night in which he was betrayed, he took bread, and having given thanks, he broke it. And he said, "Here, take this and eat it in remembrance of me." In the same manner also, he took the cup and looked at the wine in the cup and said, this liquid represents my blood. Drink it in remembrance of me. Fools that came in later days called Christians cannibals, drinking the blood of Jesus. Please. These are symbols. We don't worship the bread. We don't worship the cup. We don't worship the wooden cross. We worship the Savior. And because he has done this for us, two questions have to be answered when we come to the table. First, are we clean? And second, why not? It doesn't matter what church you're a part of. It doesn't matter what your age or gender is. It doesn't matter your roots or the debauched life you may have lived, or rather good life. It doesn't matter. We're all rotten, stinking sinners. That's all we are. We're no better than Pat Summerall hanging over the toilet there in Augusta, Georgia, throwing out his guts. I have no feeling of shame whatsoever. I have feeling of gratitude that he would even have the courage to write it for every one of us addicted to something could read. Are my hands, or is my heart clean? If I know Jesus, if I'm walking with him, yes. If I don't know him, no. This is for the Lord's people. I didn't set up the rules. So if you don't know Christ and you choose not to receive him, don't take the elements. Why would you? But if you know him and you're walking in the light, why would you let them pass?

0: Embrace the bread, the cup. So the real issue is, where are you today in light of the cross? Let's bow our heads together. I'd like you to just sit quietly for a few moments. As some of you trust Christ as your Savior, others of you find cleansing. Thank you, Father, for the cross. Thank you for the one who died for us there, for that sacred head, now wounded, with grief and shame, weighed down. Thank you for the bread, the body of our Savior, given in humility for us. We love you, Father. Thank you for the table. Thank you for our Savior's blood that keeps on cleansing us from all sin, that divine detergent that washes us clean inside and out. We worship you, our Father, and we thank you for the plan that required the blood of the Lamb. Our Father, meet with us in a very special way during this time of silent meditation. May we be lost in the thought of the one who left heaven and died on a cross kind of place. In his matchless name we pray. Amen.
1: 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That's not religion, that's grace. And if you've never surrendered your life to the one who paid it all, today is the day. This is Insight for Living. We'll hear a closing comment from Chuck Swindoll in just a moment, so please stay with us. 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In a moment, I'll tell you about a brand new booklet Chuck's written about the power of the cross. You see, the cross not only represents our salvation in Christ, but when we focus on the cross of Christ, it becomes our compass every single day. Chuck?
0: You might not remember the name Roy Riggles. If not, Roy was a football player, and in the 1929 Rose Bowl, he picked up a fumble and took off running, fast, confident, strutting toward the goal line, absolutely certain he knew where he was going. Guess what? He was headed in the wrong direction. A 70-yard sprint headed the wrong way. Oh man, can't you just picture it? His own teammate had to chase him down. And when that teammate finally caught up with him, Roy shouted, "I love this. Get away from me. This is my touchdown." He was convinced. But Roy was dead wrong. Well, I've spent a lifetime in ministry, and I can tell you, that story never gets old because it never stops being true. Sincere people, well-meaning people, people who love God and work hard and mean every word of their prayers, running the wrong direction. Why? Because somewhere along the way, they lost sight of the cross. The cross reorients everything. When it's in clear focus, you know which goal line is which. You know what matters and what doesn't. You know how to live. That's what Insight for Living is all about. 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Not to me, not to this program, but to the cross. And here's something I want you to understand. 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
3: NBC News Radio, I'm Lisa Carton. President Trump confirms he scolded the GOP senators who supported the Iran War Powers resolution that passed yesterday. Trump met with Republican senators today behind closed doors to discuss Iran. Several senators say things got heated, including Texas Republican John Cornyn expressing concern about any peace deal with Iran.
4: The short answer is you can't trust Iran.
3: The president told reporters the Republicans had signed the War Powers resolution made a mistake. Trump implied the senators played into the hands of Iranians as the negotiations with the U.S. play out. Senator Bill Cassidy of Louisiana, who voted in favor of the resolution, said he matched Trump's tone in his volume during the meeting. President Trump will take part in tonight's kickoff celebration of the Great American State Fair. The event at the National Mall is being billed as a patriotic opening ceremony to launch Freedom 250's first-of-its-kind World's Fair. The event's organizers say all 50 states and U.S. territories will be represented, even with several states led by Democratic governors who said they would not take part. Tech giant Bill Gates claims Jeffrey Epstein sought to leverage his extramarital affairs for influence. Gates testified before the House Oversight Committee for nearly 6 hours earlier this month in connection to his ties to the late convicted sex trafficker. According to a recently released transcript of his testimony, the Microsoft founder said he wasn't blackmailed, but told the committee emails suggest Epstein may have been attempting to move in that direction after appearing to know information about two affairs. Gates called his relationship with Epstein a grave error in judgment. The second round of the NBA draft is set for tonight. Coming off their first NBA championship in 53 years, the Knicks opted out of the number 24 selection in the 2026 NBA draft and eventually the first round altogether. You're listening to the latest on NBC News Radio. Florida's air quality is in the danger zone thanks to wildfire smoke, Saharan dust, and a lack of rain. Karen Curtis reports.
5: 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The unhealthy particulate standards coincide with many outdoor activities like the World Cup.
6: Miami-Dade Fire has been putting out a lot of great information on how people could stay indoors, recirculate that air, wear masks if you have to get outdoors.
5: Dr. Ludi Bond with the Florida Forest Service says rain and shifting winds from the Gulf and Atlantic will eventually help ease the haze. She says consult the airnow.gov app to stay informed about air quality concerns.
3: The Texas Hill Country Summer Camp at the center of last year's deadly flooding has filed for bankruptcy. Court papers show that Camp Mystic has debts exceeding $10 million, with assets totaling less than $500,000. The owners of the All Girls Christian Retreat previously announced they would not be open this summer while lawsuits and investigations play out. The Los Angeles City Council is again moving to end urban oil production. Daniel Martindale explains.
7: On Tuesday, the council unanimously advanced